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0: Bad. Apparently, my gas prices may be going down here in short order. 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Trump announced the at least preliminary structure of a deal with Iran. 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Is it cautious optimism, or is there something else going on in your head?
1: Yeah, I always have cautious optimism because why not? 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
0: Hi, it's Matt from the WGAN Morning News. We're going to be off through the July 4th weekend, and we here at WGAN hope that you have a safe and enjoyable weekend celebrating the 250th anniversary of this country's founding. 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
2: Now, your AccuWeather forecast.
3: Humid tonight, mainly clear, low for the rest of your Friday, 70. Independence Day Saturday, partial sunshine, hot, a thunderstorm in spots with a high 92. Saturday night, clouds, a low 62. Clouds and sunshine around for Sunday, a high 84. Monday, sun and clouds with a high 75. I'm AccuWeather's Andy Robb on Southern Maine's official weather station, News Radio 98.5 FM and AM 560 WGAN.
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8: 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I'm telling you, this is fantastic. Their products, their choices. This is a real opportunity. A real opportunity. And try it for 101 nights. Are you kidding me? They put it all on the line. All right. Let's keep going.

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1: right.
0: Being custodians of prisoners of war for as long as the war lasted, which is something neither side had anticipated doing prior to the spring of 1863.
2: Fritz Brundage is the William P. Umstead Professor of History at the University of North Carolina, Chapel Hill. The book is A Fate Worse Than Hell. I'm John Bash.
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2: I'm John Batchelor with Fitz Brundage. His new book, A Fate Worse Than Hell, American Prisoners of the Civil War, tells the story of the war from the point of view of those who suffered the prisoner of war camps after the exchanges stop, before the war starts in violence in the spring of 1861. It continues through that year haphazardly now and again. And in 62, there are several Union setbacks. However, there is never a prisoner of war concentration because of something called the Dix Hill Cartel, which was formalized in the summer of 62. but really extends

0: prisoners of war and be content that there was equity and clarity and simplicity to the process, and neither side would end up holding prisoners for extended periods of time.
1: The book is A Fate Worse Than Hell, and that's where we're headed. Fitz Brundage is the author. I'm John Bass.
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10: ABC News, I'm Dave Packer. President Trump to speak at Mount Rushmore tonight to celebrate America's 250th birthday. Meanwhile, back east, a heat wave baking much of the area. Triple-digit temperatures today and again tomorrow for the 4th. Cleo in New York says it's worse than she was expecting.
11: Oh, my God, it's very hot. I haven't seen it like this in a long time. But sprinklers, that's what you do. Stay cool, drink a lot of water.
10: Tragedy on the water in Wisconsin. Three people died this afternoon after a boat they were on overturned in Geneva Lake. The Walworth County Sheriff's Office says seven people were rescued. A wildfire has grown to more than 74,000 acres in Colorado. Communities near Pueblo warned to be ready to evacuate. Music superstar Taylor Swift and NFL star Travis Kelce are officially husband and wife. A Swift representative says the couple wed in a ceremony officiated by Adam Sandler at New York's Madison Square Garden. This is ABC News.

0: We're here with Joe Galletta, owner and general manager of Ripley and Fletcher Ford. 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
10: 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The book is A Fate Worse Than Hell. What happened to...

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6: ABC News, I'm Dave Packer. President Trump kicking off a weekend of celebrations for America's 250th birthday with a speech at Mount Rushmore.
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6: Dangerous temperatures forcing major changes to 4th of July events nationwide. In Philadelphia, where it felt like 111 Friday, officials taking the dramatic step of canceling the Independence Day parade. And in the nation's capital, the Great American State Fair postponed due to heat. Two people killed, one hurt, in a mall shooting in Dearborn, Michigan. Police Chief Issa Shaheen says a fight broke out between two groups and it escalated into gunfire. Taylor Swift, Travis Kelce tying the knot Friday with a lavish wedding at Madison Square Garden. This is ABC News.
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I'm John Batchelor. I'm continuing with Daniel Rugg in The Shadow of the Great House, A History of the Plantation in America. John Locke, writing a document that becomes critical to understand how people of the mainland, that's America, the Tidewater colonies, the Carolina colonies, eventually all of the South, understood who works in the fields and who lives in the great house, the big house. John Locke writes,

0: I'm John Batchelor. I welcome the author and professor Fitz Brundage, W. Fitzhugh Brundage. His new book, A Fate Worse Than Hell, American Prisoners of the Civil War. This is a story that is at the edges of all Civil War stories, but Fitz has done us the favor of directly addressing it. What about the POWs on both sides? What about the infamous Libby Prison in Richmond? What about the infamous Andersonville in Georgia? Professor, a very good evening to you. Thank you for this. It did not occur to me what I didn't know about the Civil War and the fate of those battlefields. You're looking at what comes to me now, many years later, as a way of learning about the proper way of treating POWs in warfare, not just in the United States for the Civil War, but afterwards, the decisions made in Europe and eventually made in the 20th and now 21st century about the proper conduct of our militaries when dealing with the captured enemy. However, we begin in your story with the defeat of a Union gunboat named the Isaac Smith and the capture of three sailors on that gunboat, Brown, Johnson, and Wilson. What about their fate illustrates this particular detail about the Civil War and enslaved peoples? Good evening to you.
1: Thank you very much for having me. And thank you also for starting with, in many ways, the fulcrum of the story. When the Isaac Smith was captured in South Carolina, it created a predicament for both, of course, the prisoners who were captured, but also for the Confederacy, because on board the Isaac Smith, in addition to white officers and white sailors, were three black sailors. The Union Navy had been recruiting black sailors earlier than any other part of the Union military. And the three black men captured on the Isaac Smith were among the earliest black captives of the Confederacy. And the Confederacy had adopted the principle that black men in uniform were presumed to have been enslaved previously, since in the eyes of the Confederacy, the natural order was for black people to be enslaved. And so the Confederacy had to figure out what to do with these three black men. Were they to be treated like white Union prisoners of war? Were they to be treated as though they were the equivalent of runaway slaves who had absconded and now should be returned to their owners? If so, how do you identify their owners? Or were they captives who should be treated as, one possibility would be to treat them as military slaves? And finally, the other possibility was to treat them as though they were engaged in servile insurrection. And the way in which the South had dealt with servile insurrection previously was, of course, to, in many instances, to execute slaves who had engaged in rebellion. And so that predicament was one that could not be avoided in this situation. So the three black sailors, three Union black sailors, were thrown into the jail in Charleston, South Carolina, while the Confederacy tried to figure out what to do with them. In the meantime, the Union officers and the Union sailors who had been on the Isaac Smith when it was captured were exchanged with the Union. And what I mean by exchange is there was a process involved that would allow Confederate prisoners of war and Union prisoners of war to be exchanged. At this point, we'll just say man for man, so to speak. And the Confederacy was willing to exchange white Union prisoners of war for white Confederate prisoners of war, but they were not willing to exchange the black prisoners of war. And so while the rest of the crew members and the officers of the Isaac Smith were back in the North, after a few months, the three men, three black sailors, remained in the prison in Charleston. And indeed, they remained in the prison. They remained in Confederate hands till the end of the war, because the Confederacy was never willing to exchange them. And so I'll just add one other fascinating detail about these men. The Union knew that they had been captured, but could not get any information from the Confederates about what had happened to these three black sailors. And they finally learned of what happened to them when many months, more than 3 months after the men had been captured on the Isaac Smith, a letter was received in the North from the three men that had apparently been smuggled out of the Charleston jail. And by way of a remarkable story, it went to the to a consul, a consul, the U.S. consulate in the Bahamas, and then was sent to Washington, D.C. And in that letter, the men, the three black sailors in Charleston, were pleading for something to be done so that they could be released, they could be exchanged. And that letter made its way through the Lincoln administration and contributed to the essentially a abrupt transformation in the way in which prisoners of war were dealt with during the Civil War, which is an end of any systematic exchange of Union and Confederate prisoners after the spring of 1863.
0: The Isaac Smith is taken in January of 63, at the same time the Emancipation Proclamation becomes active.
1: Absolutely, and that's excellent. Thank you for bringing that up. The Emancipation Proclamation is crucial here in the background because the Emancipation Proclamation was, we all know this, but to the shockwaves of the Emancipation Proclamation played out over the fall and winter, the fall of 1862 and the winter of 1863, in ways that, you know, we often don't pay attention to. And one of the ways in which the Emancipation Proclamation was such a catalytic event was that as soon as Lincoln issued the Provisional Proclamation Emancipation in September of 1862, the Confederacy was now confronted, as we know, with a war of liberation, that the future of slavery was clearly

0: determined then that if the Union won, slavery was clearly it was going to be abolished at some point in the future, if not quite soon. So the from the point of view of the Confederacy, that turned the Civil War into essentially a threatened servile insurrection, that any slave now, any enslaved black person in the South would be the equivalent of a Union supporter, if not an active participant in the Union cause. And that was the fear, at least. And so in response to that, the Confederacy was profoundly concerned about the threat of tens of thousands, hundreds of thousands of black Southerners joining the Union Army, fleeing to Union lines and then joining the Union Army. And so that escalated the and magnified the concern in the Confederacy about the challenge of black soldiers in the Union Army. And so even though the number of black soldiers in the Union Army was in the winter of 1863 was tiny in proportion to the entire size of the Union military, the very existence of them compelled, at least from the Confederates' perspective, compelled them to propose drastic measures. And so their measure was, as I, one of the proposals was to execute, virtually summarily execute black prisoners of war as rebellious slaves. Another possibility then was to turn them back to their owners. And so that's what the Confederates threatened to do almost immediately after the Emancipation Proclamation was issued. And so as the first black prisoners of war started to fall into Confederate hands, especially in the winter of 1863, the issue of black prisoners of war moved from a minor issue that virtually no one had thought about previously to now becoming the determinant, if you will, of the future of all prisoners of war. Because the Confederacy was threatening to either execute and or enslave captive black prisoners of war. And the Lincoln administration responded by saying, unless you treat all prisoners of war the same, we're not going to agree to continue to exchange prisoners of war at all, which would mean that henceforth, starting in the spring of 1863, exchanges would cease, and then both sides would have to deal with ever-growing numbers of prisoners of war. In other words, both sides would be in the business then of being custodians of prisoners of war for as long as the war lasted, which is something neither side had anticipated doing prior to the spring of 1863.
1: Fritz Brundage is the William P. Umstead Professor of History at the University of North Carolina, Chapel Hill. The book is A Fate Worse Than Hell. I'm John Batch.
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1: I'm John Batchelor with Fitz Brundage. His new book, A Fate Worse Than Hell, American Prisoners of the Civil War, tells the story of the war from the point of view of those who suffered the prisoner of war camps after the exchanges stop, before the war starts in violence in the spring of 1861. It continues through that year haphazardly now and again. And in 62, there are several Union setbacks. However, there is never a prisoner of war concentration because of something called the Dix Hill Cartel, which was formalized in the summer of 62. But really extends into the understanding in the early months of the war that there were gentlemen involved in combat who knew each other. Often they are all going to the same West Point class, and that exchanges were in hand. Professor, what were the exchanges? What was the Dix Hill Cartel before the incident in the spring of 63?
0: Well, the idea of a cartel to regulate the exchange of prisoners can be traced back to 18th century European practices of war. Starting in the 18th century, well, a little earlier than 18th century, but especially in the 18th century, the practice of exchange became commonplace between European armies when they engaged in conflict. And the idea of exchange was simple. The alternatives to swapping prisoners of war that had the previous historical alternatives had been you can enslave your enemy, and lots of armies had done that over millennia, or you could kill them on the battlefield, That was something that also many armies had done, because it, who wants

0: have to deal, what conquering army wants to have to deal with the problem of feeding and housing prisoners of war? Or the other possibility was essentially to ransom them. And that was also a commonplace practice in Europe, for example, for hundreds of years. But by the early modern period, it was recognized that armies were much larger by that point in time. They were more, shall we say, elaborate, and they involved more elaborate training. There were just good reasons why you didn't want to either, and there was also, I should point out, the Catholic Church had campaigned for a long time against enslaving fellow Catholics if there were European armies fighting each other. So for a variety of reasons, those traditional solutions to the problem of prisoners of war came to an end. And exchanges provided a way for war to be made less, how would I put it, to make war slightly more humane, but also to make it more efficient for the two sides to get rid of the problem of the prisoners of war. So in any case, during the 18th century, a system was worked out so that capturing captives could be exchanged in a manner that was deemed to be both humane and fair. And there would be a kind of calculus developed that would be agreed upon by both sides so that, for example, if one army captured 10 privates and one colonel, and the other army captured 5 men in the ranks and 5 officers, you could change them, you could exchange them despite the disparity in rank, since rank was, of course, hierarchy was enormously important then and as I suppose now. So there was sort of calculus worked out that one colonel is worth 20 privates or whatever it might be.
1: And what was parole, Professor? What did that
0: mean? And so the idea was you would exchange them, but what happens if you have one army captures 100 and another army captures 300 on the same battlefield? Well, if you exchange them, that's obviously there's no equity between that exchange. So then they came up with the system of parole so that if the army with 100 was exchanging those 100 for 300, the army that received the returning 300 troops, out of those 300, 100 would be exchanged, formally exchanged, which means they could go back immediately into the ranks and start fighting again. The other 200, so to
1: 30 speak, seconds, Professor, surplus, 30 seconds, go ahead.
0: The other surplus would be considered on parole, and they would have to keep out of fighting until enough other troops had been captured for them to be exchanged. I'm not sure if I made that clearly.
1: Oh, you did. You did. It's as written down as if you're teaching a dance lesson, a minuet.
0: Well, so the idea was this created a system where two sides could exchange their prisoners of war and be content that there was equity and clarity and simplicity to the process, and neither side would end up holding prisoners for extended periods of time.
1: The book is A Fate Worse Than Hell, and that's where we're headed. Fitz Brundage is the author. I'm John Bash.
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10: ABC News, I'm Dave Packard. President Trump flew to South Dakota Friday to deliver a speech beneath Mount Rushmore to celebrate America's 250th birthday. He said this about the English language.
11: In America, we speak English because that is the language of our founding, and for 1,000 years, that has been the language of freedom.
10: A 4th of July celebration around the country. Iconic Times Square. That ball in New York City is going to drop 8 times overnight, marking midnight across every U.S. time zone and inhabited territory, beginning in Guam, ending in American Samoa. But the extreme heat across much of the country putting a damper on some celebrations. In Washington, D.C., America's Independence Day parade, which was scheduled for 10:30 in the morning on July 4th in downtown Washington, was canceled by organizers due to the extreme heat in the district. In New York, Taylor Swift and Travis Kelce were married Friday at Madison Square Garden. This is ABC News.
12: Retirement isn't just about reaching the finish line. 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

I'm John Batchelor with Fitz Brundage. His new book, A Fate Worse Than Hell, American Prisoners of War of the Civil War. We're looking at both sides, but it's important to look at the personalities who were appointed or obliged to supervise the prisoners of war before January 63, summer of 63, and afterwards, before it becomes, where are we going to put them until they're exchanged? Afterwards, it becomes a nightmare. But both sides of the story were commanded by similar personalities, retired or senior military professionals. We begin with the man, John Winder, who's given the charge by Jefferson Davis,

0: Confederacy were peculiarly devoted to the cause, as though they were proving their loyalty, because some might have viewed them suspiciously as being a border state and not deeply committed. So in any case, no one could question his devotion to the cause. And he surrounded himself with other, to a surprising degree, surrounded himself with other Marylanders. Another important point about him is he was a West Pointer whose father had been the militia leader who led the troops who were defeated by the British when they sacked Washington during the War of 1812. And so there was dishonor attached to his father in that embarrassing defeat during the War of 1812. And there's certainly some people perceived then and now that he had a chip on his shoulder about that experience. And finally, when he was appointed, his actual job duties at the beginning of the Civil War were to preside over Richmond as the military commander for the district that included Richmond in the Confederacy. And so Richmond became the hub of prisoners of Confederate prisons because of its geographical location. So much of the early war was fought. Indeed, so much of the war was fought in Virginia that it was convenient to have a prison located in Richmond to keep stuffing Union prisoners in there on the assumption that they would be quickly exchanged. So he was not principally charged with taking care of prisoners of war, but that fell into his, if you will, his bailiwick. And it was clearly something that he never considered to be a priority until much later in the war, when he effectively did become the head of Confederate prisons. But it was just one of many things he was responsible for, and one, as I said, that never seemed to occupy the forefront of his mind until much, much later in the war, when there was no way he could ignore the problem anymore.
1: He hired Wellington.
0: I'll just throw in one more thing. He was perceived by many at the time, and certainly by many of the men who served around him, as being a classic military martinet. So that adds to the total profile of him.
1: He practiced what you'd have to say was nepotism, hiring his relatives. He also, yes, I think, hired a relative of Mary Todd Lincoln. She was, yes, a Southerner. And he hired Wirtz, the, yes, infamous Wirtz. Now, we need to touch on Libby Prison. What was that in Richmond that he supervised, however reluctantly?
0: Yes. So Libby Prison, Richmond had, as the second largest city in the Confederacy, but really the most industrialized city in Confederacy, aside from its location close to the battlefields, Richmond had one other comparative advantage: is it had lots of industrial buildings that could be repurposed. And that's what the Confederacy did for many of its prisons. It just took in the case of Libby Prison, a tobacco warehouse, and repurposed it as a prison. And so Libby Prison was one of several tobacco warehouses in Richmond that, as I said, were repurposed. Libby was repurposed particularly for Union officers. And that's important for a couple reasons. One, because, of course, some of the most prominent captives were, of course, Union officers. But in addition to that, officers were given better, I'd say more generous, not conditions so much as more generous leeway. And being officers as well, they were likely to be, in many instances, more literate, to have more money. And that's important because eventually when those officers are let out of, are exchanged out of Libby Prison later in 1862, they carry stories about Libby Prison North, so that Libby Prison became the earliest notorious Confederate prison. Not so much because there were more men there or necessarily that it was the worst, but because the men who were there were particularly prominent officers and their story attracted attention. But specifically about Libby, it was a as I

0: in which several thousand prisoners of war were crammed into it. And it had no, there were no amenities. It had been built as a tobacco warehouse. And so they were stuffed in there, and they had to fend effectively for themselves in a warehouse that on some of the floors there were open windows, literally there's no protection against the elements. There was no latrine facilities because it has been built as a warehouse. It had not been built to hold thousands of men. So the conditions deteriorated very quickly in Libby, adding to its notoriety.
1: We cross to the Union side. William Hoffman, another veteran of officer in the United States Army, he was given the task of organizing the Union prisoner of war camps, which I've always assumed were better managed, but not actually getting into the details. Better managed only in comparison to what the Confederacy did, but not better managed. What do we need to know about William Hoffman?
0: Well, Hoffman, in some ways, as you suggested, is in some ways reminiscent to Winder, in that Hoffman too had a certain martinet qualities about him. He was a career officer who was extremely very conscious of rank and military procedures. He was his task was specifically to manage Union prisoners. So unlike Winder, he didn't have multiple duties, many of which Winder was more interested in than prisons. In Hoffman's case, his job was to manage prisons. That wasn't the job that he wanted to have. Per se, he would have, like most officers of the day, he wanted to be in combat, but he had a curious situation. He had been captured. He was one of the earliest Union captives who was captured when Texas seceded, and the U.S. Army that was in Texas ended up being captured even before the formal Civil War had begun. So he was held captive and then sent north, paroled. And so to try to figure out something to do with this officer, he was turned into the commandant of Union prisons. So he ends up with this task and has to build a prison system from scratch. He was a tenacious and tireless administrator. But two important things about him as an administrator was he was punctilious about procedure. And so procedure trumped everything. And sometimes procedure gets in the way of humane treatment of prisoners as a practical matter. But the second point was he was extremely conscious of cost savings. And so he always wanted to do things, I shouldn't say always, but usually wanted to do things as economically as possible. And if that meant that there were consequences for the prisoners, so be it. So I see him as in many ways a classic bureaucrat, with all of the positives one might associate with a bureaucrat and many of the negatives.
1: I love the detail about flowers and bread. Let me see if I can remember it. If you give them a bread allotment, then you spend the money. But if you give them what you can make from flour, you'll have something left over and you can put it into the camp funds. Do I remember that vaguely correctly?
0: Exactly. The camp funds I won't get into the weeds about how those camp funds worked, but essentially he came up with an idea that any savings that could be gleaned from giving the prisoners, shall we say, less, that savings could then be used to buy things for the prison. So essentially he was economizing so that whatever the prisoners saved, so to speak, undercut, or I should say, supplemented the costs of the prison itself. And so a curious situation in which, in extreme worst situations, any savings were then being used to buy equipment to more securely oppress the prisoners. Yeah, it's a kind of perverse economy.
1: I'm speaking with Fitz Brundage, W. Fitzhugh Brundage. His book is A Fate Worse Than Hell. He's a professor of history at North Carolina, University of North Carolina at Chapel Hill. And when we come back, Union camps especially are of interest because they did not arouse the condemnation as the Southern camps did. But what about them? I'm John Batchelor.
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1: I'm John Batchelor talking with Professor Brundage of his new book, A Fate Worse Than Hell, which is POWs in the Civil War, but it influences decisions made long after the Civil War about the proper conduct of an army towards its captured adversaries. And we need to introduce here that the Union was stringing camps together before they stopped the exchanges, all through the country, New York to Illinois to Wisconsin, smaller camps, and they were organized around places to come in out of the weather. The Confederate camps didn't necessarily emphasize that. We have two different climates. But there was a vague understanding of the proper treatment of prisoners. You've got to feed them. You've got to care for their needs if they're wounded. At the same time, there was military order number 100 that became a guide for the proper conduct of warfare, and also rules, if you violated them, you could be prosecuted from them. What do we need to know about Franz Lieber and especially the POWs, Professor?
0: Well, Franz Lieber was a German-American, by that point, German-American intellectual who was very a legal specialist, who was very well integrated into the transatlantic legal culture. And I mention that now because that's important to why the so-called Lieber Code that he wrote for the Lincoln administration in 1863 had such importance internationally. But early in the war, the Union Army began to confront all sorts of challenges. One of the challenges was how to decide who is a combatant in a civil war, and especially when the Confederacy had created various partisan units, guerrilla units, and given them various authority, and whether or not the Union had to recognize those groups as legal combatants. There were the challenges of figuring out how the Union Army should act as it was occupying more and more of the Confederacy. Because while the Union Army wasn't doing very well in the East, the Union Army consistently was doing well in the West and was progressively rolling up the Confederacy starting in 1862 in the West. So in any case, Lieber's charge was to figure out some sort of protocols that could be issued that would dictate the behavior of this advancing army in handling not only combatants and civilians, but also importantly, prisoners of war. And so a very large portion of the General Order 100, or the Lieber Code, as it's often referred to, is devoted to the humane treatment of prisoners of war. And mainly what Lieber did was he took some of those ideas and practices that were prevalent in Europe in the 18th century and early 19th century, and in essence codified them, wrote them out clearly, and drafted them with an idea to how they were relevant to a civil war like the United States was waging. And effectively, his argument, Lieber's code, boils down to that humane treatment of combatants, humane treatment of civilians and prisoners of war is fundamental to the conduct of war. But Lieber left in that code a enormously important caveat, which is the proper conduct of a war, or the humane treatment of civilians and, for that matter, combatants as well as prisoners of war, can always be, is always secondary to the military necessity of an army in defense of its people or terrain. And so that military necessity created an important loophole, if you will, that, for example, if you're in a situation where you have to decide whether you're going to feed your troops or you're going to feed your prisoners of war, well, you obviously, military necessity dictates that you would feed troops. So point being here is that the Lieber Code imposes certain guardrails in the conduct of war, but leaves an important opportunity for those guardrails to be moved according to, again, military necessity.
1: Did Jeff Davis and his command, I'm thinking of Secretary of War Seddon of the Confederacy, did they speak of the Lieber Code or Military Order Number 100? Were they conscious that the abuse of the prisoners could redound to them during the war? We have a minute.
0: Yes, they knew of it, and they denounced the Lieber Code because they picked up on this idea of military necessity. And they, from the point of view of the Confederacy, they argued that the Union was conducting a inhumane, illegal war from the outset. First off, the Lincoln administration would not recognize the Confederacy as a legitimate nation amongst the family of nations of the world. Second, they claim that the Union was imposing an illegal blockade against a state, a nation. And then they claim that the Union was waging a war, especially after the Emancipation Proclamation, was encouraging servile insurrection, which was against the laws of war. So they dismissed the Lieber Code, as so much window dressing for this inhumane war that the Lincoln administration was waging. So they didn't even acknowledge that that code had any warrant, had any justice.
1: We turn to the second part, which is after the Emancipation Proclamation, after the Confederacy decides that it's not going to treat captured African-American soldiers as combatants, instead as enslaved people. Fitz Brundage is the author of Fate Worse Than Hell is the book. I'm John Batchelor.
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21: 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The 22-year-old survived after she and 11 others were rescued on a lifeboat that had the capacity to hold 40. The life jacket is still stained from that fateful April night in 1912.
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2: From ABC News, I'm Dave Packer. President Trump kicking off a weekend of celebrations for America's 250th birthday with a speech at Mount Rushmore Friday night. Ahead of the trip, the White House suggested Trump could be an addition to the mountain where the faces of George Washington, Thomas Jefferson, Theodore Roosevelt, and Abraham Lincoln are etched. And Trump, ahead of the speech, posting an image of a golden, gilded Mount Rushmore with his face added. More than 180 million Americans in 28 states are under extreme heat alerts this weekend.
3: Dangerous temperatures forcing major changes to 4th of July events nationwide. In Philadelphia, where it felt like 111, officials taking the dramatic step of canceling the Independence Day parade in the city where America was born. Empty floats pulled off the streets.
22: Attention, fairgoers. The event has been postponed.
3: And in the nation's capital, the Great American State Fair postponed due to heat. First responders treating people for heat-related illnesses. Others huddling under a replica of President Trump's triumphal arch for shade.
2: ABC's Matt Rivers. Two people were killed, one hurt in a mall shooting in Dearborn, Michigan. Police Chief Issa Shaheen says a fight broke out between two groups and it escalated into gunfire.
23: It appears this was not a random act of violence. It was between two parties that knew each other here at the mall, and a fight began that escalated in gunfire. It appears that both parties had firearms.
2: Crews from around the world racing against the clock in Venezuela to find survivors of last week's back-to-back earthquakes. Emergency Response Director Rafael Velasquez Garcia says more than 38 to 40,000 people are still missing.
24: Right now we're in a very difficult moment because no one wants to talk about the fact that the window, the golden window that closes for search and rescue operations, starts becoming smaller and smaller as time goes by.
2: New York's newest newlyweds, Taylor Swift and Travis Kelce, tied the knot today, Friday, with a lavish wedding at Madison Square Garden. 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
2: A severe storm moving through the Chicagoland area turned deadly Friday when a boat capsized on Geneva Lake. Walworth County Undersheriff Tom Hausner.
27: Seven people were rescued from the water. Unfortunately, there was three fatalities of people who were not able to be rescued.
2: Those three people killed were children. Six adults and one child survived. Officials confirmed that all four children on board were wearing life jackets at the time of the incident. The 4th of July holiday coincides with the first anniversary of deadly flash flooding in Texas Hill Country.
28: The flood-damaged cars and buildings have been cleared away, but the emotional healing is more complicated.
29: Some people might be like, I'm ready to process immediately. Some people aren't.
28: Jocelyn Shamara Barrera is a mental health counselor in Central Texas. Events planned for the weekend in the flood zone are meant to help.
29: Sometimes that's a lot of what people need, is just being together with other folks.
28: To celebrate the nation's birthday and remember the 137 people who died in the flood of 2025. Jim Ryan, ABC News in Dallas-Fort Worth.
2: A Delta flight heading from Chicago to Atlanta had to divert to Indianapolis Friday after the pilot reported a lightning strike. Delta says the plane landed safely and has been taken out of service for evaluation. No injuries were reported. And World Cup, Egypt won its debut knockout round by beating Australia 4-2 on penalty kicks after a 1-1 draw Friday. This is Egypt's fourth World Cup. Dave Packer, ABC News.
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3: ABC News, I'm Dave Packard. President Trump kicking off a weekend of celebrations for America's 250th birthday with a speech at Mount Rushmore.
4: We gather on the eve of one of the most extraordinary days in the history of the world. 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Nothing like it.
3: Dangerous temperatures forcing major changes to 4th of July events nationwide. In Philadelphia, where it felt like 111 Friday, officials taking the dramatic step of canceling the Independence Day parade. And in the nation's capital, the Great American State Fair postponed due to heat. Two people killed, one hurt in a mall shooting in Dearborn, Michigan. Police Chief Issa Shaheen says a fight broke out between two groups and it escalated into gunfire. Taylor Swift, Travis Kelce tying the knot Friday with a lavish wedding at Madison Square Garden. This is ABC News.
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0: Ma'am, like I can read.
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3: I don't think that ranked choice voting is inherently a de-advantaged issue necessarily. And I agree with you on that, that it's that, that like, oh, if Democrats always believe that ranked choice is their inherent advantage, I think eventually it's going to bite them in the ass.
2: Mm-hmm.
3: Eventually, I think there's going to be a race where it's not. 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
2: Well, I'm trying to think of what happens if that kind of situation occurs. 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
3: Yes.
2: They might lose a race that they won. And if that kind of thing happens, how quickly do you think the move to repeal ranked choice voting would be? 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
5: From ABC News, I'm Dave Packer. President Trump flew to South Dakota Friday to deliver a speech beneath Mount Rushmore in celebration of America's 250th birthday. The monument featuring Presidents George Washington, Thomas Jefferson, Abraham Lincoln, and Teddy Roosevelt, Trump saying, "Those four men are most responsible for the nation reaching this milestone."
6: We stand beneath the monument of these heroes, a true group of unbelievable people, and we rededicate ourselves to being a nation as big, bold, noble, and as great as these American giants.
5: And 4th of July celebrations across America.
7: In New York City, the iconic Times Square ball dropping in July for the first time in its history to mark the big birthday. The ball dropping at midnight in every U.S. time zone. And in the water along Manhattan, tall ships sailing down the East River ahead of a major maritime celebration this weekend. Large crowds expected to gather on the city's waterfront.
5: ABC's Rena Roy. The heat across much of the country putting a damper on some celebrations. In Washington, D.C., America's Independence Day parade, which was scheduled for 10 a.m. July 4th, downtown Washington, canceled by organizers due to the extreme heat in the district. A federal appeals court cleared the way for the Trump administration to immediately replace the slavery exhibit at the president's house on Philadelphia's Independence Mall. The city of Philadelphia immediately appealed. ABC's Stephen Portnoy has more.
8: The panel of the Third Circuit, which is based in Philadelphia, says the new panels that would go up are full of historical context and acknowledge the evil of slavery.
5: President Trump Friday said that the U.S. Treasury would begin accepting donations of publicly traded stock to help support Trump Accounts, the tax-advantaged savings account for children that he named for himself. Taylor Swift, Travis Kelce, married Friday at Madison Square Garden. 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
5: The last round of U.S.-Iranian peace talks ended Thursday with what Pakistan calls positive progress. U.N. Ambassador Mike Walls telling ABC News that President Trump continues to give diplomacy a chance.
11: When the Iranians know that the alternative is going back to conflict, one can only hope they'll see reason, live up to their commitments, not just the United States, but to the United Nations, to walk away from this obsession with obtaining a nuclear weapon.
5: 6 days of funeral events are underway in Iran for former Supreme Leader Ali Khamenei, who was killed by a U.S. strike at the start of the war. New York City Mayor Zoran Mamdani marking America's 250th birthday.
12: Patriotism is every act of righteous dissent, said Mamdani in remarks Friday, disputing
13: some who respond to those who ask for more from America with a simple refrain, love it or leave it.
12: Mamdani mentioning the term American exceptionalism.
13: America is exceptional because here, nothing is fixed into place. The frontier may be closed, we may have walked on the moon, but the work of fulfilling the values first enshrined in the Declaration of Independence, that work endures.
12: And it belongs to us all, said New York's mayor.
5: ABC's Chuck Sievertson. The international governing body for chess has suspended former world champion Vladimir Kramnik for at least a year after he leveled unproven allegations of cheating against fellow players. A swimmer at New York's Jones Beach was bitten on the foot by a suspected shark. They were taken to the hospital. Dave Packer, ABC News.
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2: The House passed a resolution on Wednesday to limit President Donald Trump's war powers in Iran, a significant rebuke to Trump and his handling of the conflict. Democrats have repeatedly forced votes to limit Trump's war powers in both the House and the Senate, a campaign that has gradually picked up more GOP support in recent weeks, which is the actual story here. The vote was 215 to 208. It's not really meaningful. Like, it's not actually going to turn into anything. The Senate would have to pass it. I don't think there's the votes for it there. It's more symbolic than anything. 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
4: News, I'm Dave Packard. President Trump flew to South Dakota Friday to deliver a speech beneath Mount Rushmore to celebrate America's 250th birthday. He said this about the English language.
5: In America, we speak English because that is the language of our founding, and for 1,000 years, that has been the language of freedom.
4: A 4th of July celebration around the country. Iconic Times Square. That ball in New York City is going to drop 8 times overnight, marking midnight across every U.S. time zone and inhabited territory, beginning in Guam, ending in American Samoa. But the extreme heat across much of the country putting a damper on some celebrations. In Washington, D.C., America's Independence Day parade, which was scheduled for 10:30 in the morning on July 4th in downtown Washington, was canceled by organizers due to the extreme heat in the district. In New York, Taylor Swift and Travis Kelce were married Friday at Madison Square Garden. This is ABC News.
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7: Should I talk about a reflecting pool in Washington? No, probably not. 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I got to talk about it. If you have ever visited Washington, D.C., and certainly if you lived there like I do, you know it is the most disgusting thing you have ever seen. So along comes Trump, and he, of course, for all of his flaws and all of his faults, one of the things I do like about the guy is that he does care about aesthetics. And his solution for fixing it was to put a commercial-grade pool lining in it. 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And wouldn't you know, the predictable characters are the ones that are doing it. The same people that have been yapping about the ballroom, a cost-saving attempt to actually clean this thing up and make it presentable, is, you know, just a gross, overspending, irresponsible vanity project because he wants everything to be pretty and he's a megalomaniac, stupid orange man.
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8: ABC News. I'm Dave Packer. President Trump kicking off a weekend of celebrations for America's 250th birthday with a speech at Mount Rushmore Friday night. Ahead of the trip, the White House suggested Trump could be an addition to the mountain where the faces of George Washington, Thomas Jefferson, Theodore Roosevelt, and Abraham Lincoln are etched. And Trump, ahead of the speech, posting an image of a golden, gilded Mount Rushmore with his face added. More than 180 million Americans in 28 states are under extreme heat alerts this weekend.
9: Dangerous temperatures.

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0: President Trump kicking off a weekend of celebrations for America's 250th birthday with a speech at Mount Rushmore.
1: We gather on the eve of one of the most extraordinary days in the history of the world. Tomorrow we mark 250 years of glorious independence and 250 years of majestic American freedom. Nothing like it.
0: Dangerous temperatures forcing major changes to 4th of July events nationwide. In Philadelphia, where it felt like 111 Friday, officials taking the dramatic step of canceling the Independence Day parade. And in the nation's capital, the Great American State Fair postponed due to heat. Two people killed, one hurt in a mall shooting in Dearborn, Michigan. Police Chief Issa Shaheen says a fight broke out between two groups and it escalated into gunfire. Taylor Swift, Travis Kelce tying the knot Friday with a lavish wedding at Madison Square Garden. This is ABC News.
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5: Every Friday, we share our two passions, coffee and politics. But it's the cellular color thing. I'm going to begin there.
6: Right.
5: Somebody needs to answer for me the question of why him doing this stuff and getting not only nailed in the first place and brought to jail and everything that happened as he first got arrested. How is it that these things are happening and people in Augusta are not literally, I mean, can somebody grandstand? Am I asking for a politician to grandstand over something? I guess I am.
6: Whenever this happens again, and it's happened, what, three times, as you said, in the last, like, sorry.
5: That's well, technically,
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5: four.
6: Yeah, that's true.
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5: I've been laughing all week. Don't feel bad.
6: And so I think that's the reaction. It's like, oh, my God.
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6: From ABC News, I'm Dave Packer. President Trump flew to South Dakota Friday to deliver a speech beneath Mount Rushmore in celebration of America's 250th birthday. The monument featuring Presidents George Washington, Thomas Jefferson, Abraham Lincoln, and Teddy Roosevelt, Trump saying, those four men are most responsible for the nation reaching this milestone.
7: We stand beneath the monument of these heroes, a true group of unbelievable people, and we rededicate ourselves to being a nation as big, bold, noble, and as great as these American giants.
6: And 4th of July celebrations across America.
8: In New York City, the iconic Times Square ball dropping in July for the first time in its history to mark the big birthday. The ball dropping at midnight in every U.S. time zone. And in the water along Manhattan, tall ships sailing down the East River ahead of a major maritime celebration this weekend. Large crowds expected to gather on the city's waterfront.
6: ABC's Rena Roy. The heat across much of the country putting a damper on some celebrations. In Washington, D.C., America's Independence Day parade, which was scheduled for 10 a.m. July 4th, downtown Washington, canceled by organizers due to the extreme heat in the district. A federal appeals court cleared the way for the Trump administration to immediately replace the slavery exhibit at the president's house on Philadelphia's Independence Mall. The city of Philadelphia immediately appealed. ABC's Stephen Portnoy has more.
9: The panel of the Third Circuit, which is based in Philadelphia, says the new panels that would go up are full of historical context and acknowledge the evil of slavery.
6: President Trump Friday said that the U.S. Treasury would begin accepting donations of publicly traded stock to help support Trump accounts, the tax-advantaged savings account for children that he named for himself. Taylor Swift, Travis Kelce, married Friday at Madison Square Garden. 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
6: The last round of U.S.-Iranian peace talks ended Thursday with what Pakistan calls positive progress. U.N. Ambassador Mike Walls telling ABC News that President Trump continues to give diplomacy a chance.
12: When the Iranians know that the alternative is going back to conflict, one can only hope they'll see reason, live up to their commitments, not just to the United States, but to the United Nations, to walk away from this obsession with obtaining a nuclear weapon.
6: 6 days of funeral events are underway in Iran for former Supreme Leader Ali Khamenei, who was killed by a U.S. strike at the start of the war. New York City Mayor Zoran Mamdani marking America's 250th birthday.
13: Patriotism is every act of righteous dissent, said Mamdani in remarks Friday, disputing.
14: Some who respond to those who ask for more from America with a simple refrain, love it or leave it.
13: Mamdani mentioning the term American exceptionalism.
14: America is exceptional because here, nothing is fixed into place. The frontier may be closed, we may have walked on the moon, but the work of fulfilling the values first enshrined in the Declaration of Independence, that work endures.
13: And it belongs to us all, said New York's mayor.
6: ABC's Chuck Sievertson. The international governing body for chess has suspended former world champion Vladimir Kramnik for at least a year after he leveled unproven allegations of cheating against fellow players. A swimmer at New York's Jones Beach was bitten on the foot by a suspected shark. They were taken to the hospital. Dave Packer, ABC News.
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16: that
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15: 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Could Aerosmith, the Stones?
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16: 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In Wayne's World, there was Wayne's World 2, right? 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He was talking, Keith Richards cannot be killed by conventional methods.
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3: ABC News, I'm Dave Packard. President Trump flew to South Dakota Friday to deliver a speech beneath Mount Rushmore to celebrate America's 250th birthday. He said this about the English language.
4: In America, we speak English because that is the language of our founding, and for 1,000 years... that has been the language of freedom.
3: A 4th of July celebration around the country. Iconic Times Square. That ball, New York City, is going to drop 8 times overnight, marking midnight across every U.S. time zone and inhabited territory, beginning in Guam, ending in American Samoa. But the extreme heat across much of the country putting a damper on some celebrations. In Washington, D.C., America's Independence Day Parade, which was scheduled for 10:30 in the morning on July 4th in downtown Washington, was canceled by organizers due to the extreme heat in the district. In New York, Taylor Swift and Travis Kelce were married Friday at Madison Square Garden. This is ABC News.
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0: move more, we rely on our neighbors less, we, you know, drive our friends to the airport less. That idea of the village has kind of diminished for young people. And then the second factor is that modern invitation platforms have reshaped how young people plan social gatherings. So whereas invitations used to be a really formal thing in the mail, they now can happen very informally on invitation platforms like Partyful, where you don't even need someone's phone number to invite them to an event. And you can send one mass text following up with everyone as opposed to having to individually invite each person, which can, which some young people tell me can make these invitations feel a little bit more transactional and easier to flake out on.
1: Any other downsides to an app like Partyful?
0: I think that, just to touch on a bit more of, I hadn't thought of this until one of the interviews I spoke with for this article told me about it. She phrased it as that in 2026, you can kind of peek into a party with an app like Partyful because it allows you to see everyone else who is attending as well. There is a feature where that can be turned off and can be anonymous, but that also wasn't a thing in the past. If you got an invitation in the mail, you didn't know who else was going to be attending the birthday party or the wedding unless you spoke to people about it. But it was rare to see an entire guest list beforehand, whereas now you can take a look at exactly who else is going and base whether or not you're going to go on who else is going to be there, and is that advantageous for me socially? Or on the other side of things, thinking, well, you know, there's already 50 other people going, so if I don't go, you know, my presence won't be missed.
1: Now, you mentioned the loneliness epidemic. How does that come into play here specifically?
0: We know that young people experience loneliness at really high rates. The former U.S. Surgeon General, Vivek Murthy, has spoken pretty extensively about this. And even before the pandemic, roughly half of adults reported experiencing loneliness. But this has skyrocketed since the pandemic. And in the spring of 2023, Vivek Murthy had declared the loneliness epidemic a public health crisis. He's pointed out to a mix of factors, but like there's a steady decline in participation in faith organizations, rec leagues, service organizations. Fewer people go to school, get jobs, and raise families in the same towns they grew up in. So people aren't putting down roots in communities in the same ways that they were 50 years ago. And then if you combine that with young people's rapid reliant on technology, you have a situation where these social infrastructures have really eroded for young people. It used to be a common thing to pick your friends up from the airport, and in shows like Friends, you know, you see scenes where Joey moves out of his apartment with Chandler and everyone helps him pack up his stuff.
1: But yeah.
0: Today, we have a lot more convenient apps that can help us with those things. And experts tell me that where we now have convenience, in some ways, we've lost community. And those effects have been particularly drastic for young people who haven't really put down roots in their communities.
2: That's this weekend's Nicole Murray with USA Today reporter Rachel Hale. Coming up next on...
3: 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Happard, leaks, cracks, humidity, crawl spaces, the experts in all things basement-y.
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6: ABC News, I'm Dave Packard. President Trump kicking off a weekend of celebrations for America's 250th birthday with a speech at Mount Rushmore.
7: We gather on the eve of one of the most extraordinary days in the history of the world. 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
8: Dangerous temperatures forcing major changes to 4th of July events nationwide. In Philadelphia, where it felt like 111 Friday, officials taking the dramatic step of canceling the Independence Day parade. And in the nation's capital, the Great American State Fair postponed due to heat. Two people killed, one hurt, in a mall shooting in Dearborn, Michigan. Police Chief Issa Shaheen says a fight broke out between two groups and it escalated into gunfire. Taylor Swift, Travis Kelce tying the knot Friday with a lavish wedding at Madison Square Garden. This is ABC News.
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10: Did I ever tell you I hate the Goo Goo Dolls? 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
10: 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I mean, they have more money than I do, so congratulations to them.
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12: Your opinion matters, and we want to hear it. 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
13: Copy that, Matt. 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
12: Thank
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2: July 4th weekend. Glad you're with us. Gordon Deal with Nicole Murray. Coming up this half hour, how fireworks can damage your hearing. Also, marketers thumb their noses at FIFA. And quotes from our founding fathers. We'll have that story in about 20 minutes. With a nod to the nation's 250th birthday, let's revisit history. At its founding, the United States of 1797 faced enormous challenges. The father of the new nation, George Washington, left his vice president, John Adams, with relatively little guidance and impossible expectations to meet. It's part of a book by presidential historian Lindsay Chervinsky, executive director of the George Washington Presidential Library. The book is called Making the Presidency. Lindsay, why was it so difficult?
15: Well, I think the most important thing to note is that they were really throwing things against the wall to see what stuck. When Washington referred to the Republic as an experiment, he meant it quite literally. And that meant that when they were undergoing the first transition from Washington to Adams, yes, they were technically of the same party, but actually doing a transition was not something that really anyone had seen on the national level. And so it had to be taught and crafted from scratch. And that was enormously stressful.
2: Yeah. I think you said Washington didn't offer many instructions or guardrails for Adams as his VP.
15: Yeah. You know, I often am asked what would I ask Washington if I could go back, and I have a lot of questions. But one of them was, why didn't they talk more? Why didn't Washington give him more guidance? Why didn't Washington give him a better sense of the people in office? You know, it's possible he didn't want to meddle and he was trying to allow Adams to do it himself. But I think that he probably could have supplied some really helpful information. And I think Adams would have been receptive to it.
2: So this was political in nature or not necessarily?
15: hard to say. I mean, I think that they were never particularly close. Adams did not attend a single cabinet meeting because Washington never invited him. And while they certainly weren't hostile, I don't think that Washington thought all that highly of Adams' political judgment and really kept him at arm's length. Beyond that, we're sort of guessing because Washington didn't write down his thought process for a lot of this.
2: Yeah. You referenced that John Adams was one of the most qualified presidents. How so?
15: Well, he had first worked as a lawyer and had risen to national acclaim when he actually represented the soldiers in the Boston Massacre and did so really to demonstrate that the revolution was not one of anarchy, but rather was based on the rule of law. He then was in the Continental Congress and engineered Washington's appointment as commander.

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5: Hope you have fun plans for your Independence Day weekend. FIFA wanted nothing to do with the naming rights of stadiums that are hosting World Cup games in the U.S., but as Levi's, Lumen, and others went into hiding during the World Cup, they wound up getting more exposure. It's a story by Katie Dayton, reporter at the Wall Street Journal. Katie set this up.
6: So FIFA, for the World Cup, basically told all stadium sponsors of existing stadiums in the U.S. that they had to get rid of their branding unless they were a sponsor of FIFA. So this is all to do with the millions, the billions of dollars, I should say, that goes into FIFA marketing rights. So basically, FIFA doesn't want a Levi's or a MetLife to get lots of airtime when it hasn't given them any money while the World Cup is going on. But what happened was the cover-up, the physical cover-ups of these logos at stadiums, some were, you know, not done perhaps in the most effective way, and that sort of became a bit of a joke that a lot of these brands ran with and created huge marketing campaigns that ended up getting them more attention than they would have got had their logos not even been covered up in the first place.
5: Jeez. All right, so Levi's Stadium in Santa Clara, California, Exhibit A. What did they do here?
6: Levi's, I think, is the most egregious example of this. So, and also, it's worth pointing out that these brands had nothing to do with how their signs were covered up. This was all negotiated with FIFA and the stadiums and the cities that were hosting the World Cup. So whoever was in charge of covering up the big Levi's logos, of which there are four very, very big ones at the Santa Clara Stadium, they just sort of draped this fabric across the logo and it kind of stuck to the 3D element of said logo. And you can basically see right through it. And the logo itself is, of course, fairly iconic. It has that kind of jean pants pocket design, which is very iconic and very recognizable for a lot of people. And with this example, you can basically see through the cloth. So they noticed this. I think it began with a fun little Instagram story, which said something like, "They'll never know it's us," sort of playing into what people were saying online. And then that blew up and it really became a joke that Levi's played into, and they changed their logo on their social media accounts to this covered up, quote unquote, a picture of their sign, and then they started covering up all the signs across the world. And, you know, it's a great marketing story for Levi's because it really communicates the power of having a logo that is recognizable even when the text is removed.
7: Yeah.
6: That, for marketers, is the holy grail.
7: I mean, even on Google Maps, right, or Apple Maps, these stadiums now appear different.
6: Yeah, they really took this very seriously. And what the CMO of MetLife said to me when we spoke about this was his first reaction to the news that it wouldn't be called the MetLife Stadium for 6 weeks was, well, what are people going to put into their GPS when they're looking for it? Now, Google and Apple Maps are smart enough to know that if you type that in, it will understand what where you're trying to go. Mm-hmm. But otherwise, it's gone down from that, you know, like what you Google, what comes up when you Google MetLife, to, you know, even the Kimberly Clark logos on the soap dispensers in some stadiums were covered up because Kimberly Clark doesn't pay FIFA any money.
7: Wow.
6: So this is the kind of thing, these small cover-up logos throughout the stadiums that aren't the big title name sponsors. I think that's what's turned this story from, you know, a story of everyday corporate dealings to, okay, this is kind of absurd.
7: Thanks, Katie. Katie Dayton, reporter at The Wall Street Journal. Coming up next on This Weekend, inspiring quotes from our founding fathers.
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7: Well, we'll finish with this. Here's another nod to the nation's 250th birthday. Inc.com put together a list of quotes to inspire greatness. The founding fathers inspired others to unlock their potential and created movement around a vision of self-reliance, collaboration, and innovation. They painted a picture of great leadership and strong culture. Number one, always stand on principle, even if you stand alone. That from John Adams. Number two is from Thomas Jefferson, who said, if you want something you've never had, you must be willing to do something you've never done. Number three, well done is better than well said. That's from Benjamin Franklin. Number four comes from the nation's first president, George Washington, who said, it's better to offer no excuse than a bad one. And here's another one from Thomas Jefferson. Nothing can stop the man with the right mental attitude from achieving his goal. Nothing on earth, though, can help the man with the wrong mental attitude. That'll do it for this hour. For Nicole Murray, I'm Gordon Deal. Happy Independence Day. And thanks for listening to This Weekend. Sweet.

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2: Across the country, new data centers are driving up utility bills in at least 13 states. This analysis found Americans who live near data centers are paying as much as 267% more for energy than 5 years ago. And in the next 5 years, the amount of energy consumed by commercial buildings like data centers in Georgia will more than double.
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3: From ABC News, I'm Brian Clark. America's celebrating its 250th anniversary with celebration and reflection.
4: What defines America is our diversity. I think that's a huge strength for this country.
5: That's the biggest thing, is we're free to do what we want to be, who we want to be.
3: Those people taking part in events in New York City at the Great American State Fair in Washington, D.C.
6: Absolutely amazing. We are very, very proud to be Americans.
3: The record heat having an impact on the fair, which closed for a period of time Friday and will open 2 hours later today. D.C. Fire and EMS Chief John Donnelly said,
7: 4th of July is typically our busiest day of the year, where we run 500 to 600 calls a day. I think we're going to be over 1,000 this weekend.
3: President Trump will deliver a speech tonight on the National Mall. He traveled to Mount Rushmore last night in South Dakota, where he attacked political opponents, labeling some as communists.
8: Communism is the enemy of free people everywhere, everywhere in the world. Never works.
3: The weather is having an impact on July 4th celebrations for tens of millions of people. Three people were killed in southern Wisconsin when their boat capsized in Geneva Lake during a strong storm. Seven people were rescued. Meanwhile, over 780,000 people do not have power as a result of the weather conditions. There were shark sightings and at least one attack on the East Coast. A swimmer off Jones Beach on Long Island was bitten by a shark. And in New York City, Taylor Swift and Travis Kelce officially married. The celebrity wedding at Madison Square Garden led to street closures and a large police presence, but some of Swift's fans tried to get close.
9: It is very private. Like, there's so much security, so no one can get in. But I still think this is, like, her way of, like, letting us experience it with her, which I just think is so special.
3: Adam Sandler officiated the wedding, according to a statement from the couple. You're listening to ABC News.
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12: 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A third death has been announced in connection with the Robbins Lumber Mill explosion in Searsmont.
13: Robbins Lumber Vice President of Sales Alden Robbins died from his injuries Thursday at the Subner Redstone Burn Center at Mass General Hospital in Boston. Robbins is the first non-firefighter to pass away from the May 15th explosion. His daughter, EMS volunteer Lily Robbins, and his brother, the company's president, James A. Robbins, remain hospitalized at the the same Boston hospital while they recover from their injuries. Andy Mountain News Radio, WGAN.
12: On a brighter note regarding the Searsmont explosion, a firefighter from Belmont was released from the hospital yesterday after weeks of treatment for injuries sustained during the tragedy. Firefighter Catherine Page was injured during the blast, with two other firefighters succumbing to their injuries. Page spent 3 weeks at a burn center in Portland, with some of her fingers having to be amputated. Here's her sister Sarah Roberts with CBS 13.
14: I always talk to her almost every day for like 80 times a day. I swear to God, I'm excited. Yeah, so excited that she's getting home.
12: And in other news, despite the heat, or maybe because of it, tourists from all over are flocking to Old Orchard Beach this holiday weekend. As one of Maine's busiest tourist destinations in the summer, the town is used to the crowds. However, the extreme heat over the past few days has meant that both the tourists and local businesses they go to have to stay cool somehow. CBS 13 spoke to a few people working under the hot sun.
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12: And speaking of the heat, here's your latest AccuWeather forecast.
18: Today brings sunshine and very warm conditions with a spotty thunderstorm around midday, high 89, with some clouds tonight and a low of 62, then clouds and sun, and more comfortable tomorrow, high 82. I'm AccuWeather meteorologist LaTroy Thornton on Southern Maine's official weather station, News Radio 98.5 FM and AM 560 WGAN.
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Well, hello, everybody. Thank you very much for tuning into this hour of the program. My name is Nick Fedoroff. Thank you very much. I greatly appreciate you hanging out with me over here today. I do have lots of information and ideas for the beginning and seasoned gardener. And right now, we're going to find out how to... that's my train of thought. It was good, I'll tell you that much. Right now, let's find out how to find a qualified landscape maintenance contractor. That's a real deal. You just never know when you're going to be running across somebody who knows what they're doing as opposed to not knowing what they're doing and the legal ramifications thereof. There's many states that do not have qualifications for contractors, but yet there's even more states that do require that you have a license to be a landscape maintenance contractor. So the first thing that we have to look at is that of a license. Yeah, ask them if they have a license. Now, in many states, it's required for their license to be actually displayed on their vehicles. And it's usually their work vehicles, not the vehicles that they come down to your house and give you an estimate or anything like that. It has to be on their vehicles while they're working. And then you want to verify the state contractor's license number. You go down to your state. You just do it online, and you go to your main landscaping board or contractor's board, and then you find the contractor listed there to make sure that the license is up to date. I'll give you a good example of that. Just today, I received an email from somebody that said that they were looking up a particular contractor for something that this group that I'm involved with that wanted to get this guy involved. Come to find out that 2 years ago, his license was given up. He's not actually doing the work any longer. So needless to say, he's not going to be getting the work from us any longer. I think they got retired. And that's good to know, too. Whether somebody has retired or if somebody else has taken that license and done something with it. And I'll give you a good example about that. My father was not only a landscape contractor, but a general contractor, electric contractor, plumbing contractor, contractor, all over the place. He ended up getting a telephone call from somebody saying, hey, you took a bunch of money from me and you never started the work. Well, come to find out, there is a guy that we knew. I don't want to call him a family friend, but we knew him. We knew his parents and such. He swiped my dad's contractor's license and was working underneath that and was taking people's money and not even starting the jobs. It was horrible, absolutely horrible. Anyway, the bottom line is make sure that they are verified with the state that you're working in and check their licensing on their website. The other thing is that you also have to confirm, and you need to get this regardless, you need to confirm that they have a general liability insurance and workers' comp. And if they have that coverage, it's not going to be a big deal because you can ask for a certificate of insurance naming you as additional insured. It's a simple telephone call that they have to do. All they need to do is call their insurance company and say, look, I'm doing work for Nick Fedoroff and I need to add him as additionally insured. Here's the address that we're going to be working at, and it's free. It doesn't cost, I don't think insurances and all that cost. Anytime when I was in this business, we never had to pay for any of our certificates of insurance. All we needed to do was to make sure that they were on the paperwork, and that's the important part. All right, the second thing that you want to do is you want to check for certifications and industry affiliations. So important. You want somebody who's in the industry. It's just that simple. Find out, see if they have credentials like a certified landscape technician or a nursery trade landscape association membership. Maybe they're involved with the International Society of Arboriculture. You don't know. Ask them. Just ask them. And if not, do a search on them. That kind of information is all over the place, right? And then ask if the crew leaders have a pesticide or herbicide applicator license for chemical treatments if they're necessary. That's really important as well. So when we had our landscape business,
I had the license. I was what they call a qualified applicator, and I could have people working underneath me. I was able to work with all kinds of different types of chemicals and such. And it's really important to have that, because you end up becoming licensed and bonded in that particular category, and you could do the work. And if anything ever happens, then it could. Then you're covered, and they're covered, and everybody's covered, and you've got people that are working for you that can take and actually put this stuff down for you and not have to worry about it. It's really just that simple. So, membership in a professional association also signals that they're getting additional training. Like, for instance, when I had my license, I would go to trade shows, and I would go to different talks, and you have to get all these different credits so that you build them up over a period of 2 years. I forget how many credits you had to give. And the other thing is this was actually kind of cool. Because of who I am, I was able to teach classes and get credits as well. It was a really cool thing that I had going on. But still, I sat in a lot of classes where you had a bunch of professors and these different Poindexter dudes that were just giving the most boring information. But if you're able to glean stuff in there so that your business would in turn become better because of it, or there's new stuff, yeah. So find out if they are and they have a membership with some type of professional organization. In fact, it's even true for irrigators. Irrigation techs. There was a company called Irrigator Tech, and they have just sold their business, and a newer company, bigger company, absorbed them. And what they do is that they go down to these different wholesale stores, places where most people can't buy the stuff. They just want contractors to come through. They sign them up, and they get continuing education and recertification for all kinds of neat things. So it's really important. Now, here's the thing that really kind of gets my goat that you have to be careful of, and that is get multiple written estimates. Now, it's cute to think that you're going to get 7, 8, 9, 10 estimates. Don't do that. Don't waste all those people's times. What you want to do is be sure of yourself. Have an idea of what you want. So what people do is that they'll hire me. I come out and I'll find out what they want. And then I could tell them what they need. Then they can take that information and they could find their own landscapers and they can get 3 quotes, because it's really important to make sure that your bid covers the same scope of work. Apples to apples, oranges to oranges, strawberries to strawberries, kiwis to kiwis, whatever kind of fruit that you want. Make sure the things that they're talking about in proposal one is the same as number two and the same as number three. And the thing you have to really be aware of is that you don't always take the lowest bid. And you have to be wary of the bid that's dramatically lower than others. And I always like to refer to a city that I went to, and because I used to have city contracts. So I used to go to these city contracts, and I put in a bid, I think it was like for $55,000 a month. Another guy came in, and they put a bid in for, I think it was like $18,000 a month. How in the world they were going to do that is beyond me, unless they were doing something that just wasn't cool and something that wasn't kosher. I don't understand that. Well, needless to say, that company got booted out and they brought in the next lowest bid. That's how city works work. They always take the lowest bid. But when we were doing contracting work, it wasn't always necessarily about the lowest bid. It was always about what does the bid entail, and all the other things that are involved in securing that contractor, okay? And I recognize we're only talking about landscape maintenance here. We're talking about cutting the lawns. You may call them gardeners, but you want a licensed landscape maintenance contractor. Okay, we're going to go for a quick little break over here, and when we come back, we're going to start the discussion about how to ask for about the scope of service. What does that entail? So you don't go anywhere.
I'll be right back. My name is Nick Fedoroff with more information and ideas for the beginning and seasoned gardener.

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Welcome back, everybody. Nick Fedorov here. Thank you very much for tuning into this hour of the program. Let's now talk about how to ask about the scope of services when you're hiring a landscape maintenance contractor. And that's really important to kind of keep that in mind, that we're talking about a landscape maintenance contract over here. The thing that we have to do is to clarify what's included in the services. Now, if you remember it, I talked about apples to apples, oranges to oranges, kiwis to kiwis, radishes to radishes, well, whatever it is. Clarify what's included. Mowing, edging, pruning, fertilizing, irrigation checks, all that stuff. What happens when they decapitate a sprinkler head? Who fixes that? There's all kinds of stuff. I got all kinds of signs from the peanut gallery over there. People are applauding on that one. Okay. So all of these things have to be lined up and discussed and written down. So even if they're not going to use a, they're going to have their own forms. And hopefully they're not just going to come over there and say, oh yeah, well, I'll do it for this much and that. No, get it in writing. And then ask what's billed separately. Is mulching billed separately? Is seasonal cleanups? Are planting flowers? Is this all extra stuff? So I do a lot of landscape consultations for some high profile people. And one of the things that we do is that we have, is that we, I make sure that the landscape contractor has a base of what they're doing. Again, the mowing, edging, pruning, fertilizing. All right, irrigation checks. But when it comes to things like trimming the trees, the landscape contractor is responsible for trimming the trees that are, you know, 5 feet and down, actually 6 feet and down. But anything over 6 feet, we hire an arborist to do the extra work. So that's really important. Find out, and this is so important, find out how they handle the debris removal and disposal. When I was in the business, we hauled everything away. Of course, back then, there wasn't a whole lot of these green trash cans and the recyclable trash cans and these big old bins. There was just

the regular trash cans. Today, everybody's going that other way where they're having the big old bins and everything is color-coded and all that. And there's nothing wrong with that. But you have to make sure where it's going. And I'll give you a good example of this. Okay, so I have a guy that helps me out doing my lawn. Yes, believe it or not, I have a landscaper. And when I get along with my next-door neighbor and her area, her lawn area is so much bigger than mine, it's ridiculous. So every so often, especially during the growing season, he fills up her trash cans way too fast. So I say, oh, you can fill mine up because I don't have as much debris. Plus, I'm also recycling and I'm also composting. So, you know, it's a give and take kind of thing, but find out how they handle the debris. The next thing you want to do is request references. Now, the guy that was working next door, that's actually the guy that I called. He was doing the work over there for the last 5 or 6 years. My guy, personal friend of mine, he took ill and wasn't able to do it any longer. So I just went and asked, you know, he was always did really good work. That's how I ended up with him. Anyway, so ask for your references. Ask for 2, no more than 3. Don't go giving a big old list or anything like that. And you want to ask for a reference for a property that's about the same size as yours. Okay, so like with my next door neighbor, our front yards are identical as far as size is concerned. It's just that mine looks a whole lot better. It's much more stylistic than hers. Hers is nice, but it's just different landscapes. But our backyards are tremendously different, absolutely different. So anyway, drive by an active job site, ask where they're going to be around, check online reviews, do that kind of stuff. It's so important. And then understand that there's a pricing structure. The pricing structure is anywhere from a flat monthly rate to per visit pricing versus a seasonal contract. And ask what triggers extra charges. Like if there's a storm, do you have to clean it up? You know, not long ago, did you hear about that? There was that freak storm that went through Boise, Idaho. Wiped out all kinds of plants, wiped out all kinds of landscapes, it was crazy. Within 24 hours, they had so much water dumped on them, it was ridiculous. Yards were devastated. So, is that part of the regular deal? Or is there a fee that is charged for all that? Get everything in writing, get a start date, get an end date. Really makes important. Now, here's the embarrassing part that is on their part, but it's also important. You have to be very observant. Ask about their equipment and crew. Ask if they have commercial grade equipment because it tends to work a whole lot faster. It's more consistent work. Ask about the size of the crew. Are the same people going to be coming on board? How long has the crew worked together? Find out if the same crew visits or whether they rotate, because you may have a new people there all the time. Or do they happen to have one particular supervisor, and that supervisor is the one who manages all the crews? Everybody's different. But knowing who's on your property is really important. And whether or not you have to give them a key to your backyard or whether you have to leave it open, what do you do with the dog? Do you clean up after before they get there, or do they clean up? And if they clean up, I'm telling you right now, you better pay a whole lot more than what you're paying, period. Do not leave any lawn sausage around, because that is just mean and cruel for a landscaper. Keep your property clean unless it's in the contract to clean it up. And there are companies who actually do that. They're designed, they just come through your yard and they clean up the mess 2-3 times a week. Really, really important. And then finally, you want to discuss communication and problem resolution. Things are going to come up. How do they handle complaints? Or maybe they're missed visits. Is there a single point of contact? Do you call a dispatcher? Do you call them? And ask what happens with weather delays. Now, the way that I do it, whether it rains or not, I still pay the guy. It's just that simple. My people have always gotten paid when I was in the business. We
We always charged whether we were there or not. So it's only fair now that the same thing, the same exact thing happens. So it's super, super important to understand all this kind of stuff and to really get to know your landscaper very well, because they're going to be on your property. You're going to have to talk to them. You're going to have to communicate with them, find out who to communicate with. Just and whatever you do, if a crew member says they'll do something for you on the side, don't do that. Don't do it at all. You're working with the landscaper. You're working with a landscape, licensed landscape contractor. Don't make a side deal with anybody. It's not fair for the contractor, and it's not fair for the person doing the work. It's not going to be fair for you when they get hurt. It's pretty much just that simple. Okay, with that, ladies and gentlemen, you now know how to do it. And you know that at this time, we have to go for a quick little break. Got to pay the bills around here, so don't go anywhere. More information and ideas when we return.

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1: 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One person has died after a crash on Route 1 in the town of Hancock yesterday morning.
2: Maine State Police say they responded to the crash near the Washington Junction at around 8:25 a.m. with an initial investigation finding that the motorcycle traveling westbound went into the eastbound lane and collided head-on with a pickup truck. The cyclist, 44-year-old Jim Hoyt of Sullivan, was pronounced dead at the scene. The driver of the pickup truck sustained only minor injuries. Andy Mountain News Radio, WGAN.
1: There's a push to get a question about universal health care in Maine onto the ballot next year. The Maine Monitor reports that 125 volunteers from the group Healthcare for All Maine appeared at polling locations across the state last month, with organizers saying they got around 20,000 signatures closer to their goal. The question would force the legislature to develop a bill by 2028 that establishes a healthcare system that ensures all Maine residents have comprehensive publicly funded healthcare. The latest question needs over 67,000 signatures to appear on the ballots. And with the World Cup drawing the attention of the planet, a local organization is looking to make sure everyone has a chance to play. CBS 13 reports that Soccer for World Peace, founded by mother and son duo Mariana and Zion Kaplan in Portland, has a simple mission: provide soccer balls to children around the world. So far, they've delivered 730 soccer balls to kids in 26 different countries. Here's Mariana with CBS 13.
3: Soccer for World Peace really means how to bring the world together. So we ask them what they love, whether it's their team, or just their community or their family.
1: All the Kaplans ask for in return is for recipients to post a video on social media explaining what soccer means to them. And now, here's your latest AccuWeather forecast.
4: Today brings sunshine and very warm conditions with a spotty thunderstorm around midday, high 89, with some clouds tonight and a low of 62, then clouds and sun, and more comfortable tomorrow, high 82. I'm AccuWeather meteorologist LaTroy Thornton on Southern Maine's official weather station, News Radio 98.5 FM and AM 560 WGAN.
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0: All right, let's get back to it over here. And we have Doug on the phone. Hey, Doug, how you doing?
1: Good afternoon, Nick.
0: Hey. All right, we finally get to talk now, don't we?
1: Yes.
0: Yes, indeed. What's on your gardening mind today?
1: I've got avocado trees in my backyard. I've been here 30 years. This year, my Fuerte has been just dropping everything. Well, it hasn't dropped everything, but a huge amount of June drops. Okay. And I'm curious, what changed? I mean, I've had drops before, but they're usually the size of grapes. But this year, these are probably orange ball-sized avocados that are dropping out of the tree.
0: Wow.
1: Any reason?
0: Yeah, those are big. Okay, there could be two different reasons for this. Number one, winds. Any kind of Santa Anas that come through, anything that's too warm for them, what puts the plant into a state of shock. So that would be the first one. But what I would like to know is when those alligator pears fall on the ground, is a little stem coming off with it, or is the stem being left up on the tree and it's just that little indentation where it's holding on?
1: No, they're completely releasing from the stem.
0: Completely, okay. Now, the reason why I asked you that is because if there was any kind of hanky-panky going on with, there are mites. There are mites that come in with avocados, and they'll actually shear them off. But normally, they're going to leave a little bit of the stem on there, on the avocado. So on this particular case, then, I do know that we've had a little bit of hot weather, cold weather, hot weather, and then those winds. Those winds, and you know what? It doesn't have to be gale force Santa Ana winds. They could just could be a warm wind coming through and knocking it. Now, you said you had other avocados on the property too, or just that one tree?
1: Yeah, I have a Fuerte on the east side and a Haas on the west side. The Haas is doing just fine.
0: All right, so now what we do is that we're going to blame an environmental condition, a microenvironment, because microenvironments are very real. It's a stumper. It's kind of a stumper for me, but it's one of the two that's happening there. Now, it would not hurt whatsoever. Do you have any avocados on the tree right now?
1: Oh, yeah.
0: Yeah? You know what would be kind of fun to do? I would get myself some neem oil just for tickles, and in case it is a mite that is slicing those things off, and you know maybe the air making their way underneath it, get some neem oil, spray half of the tree. Just spray half of the tree, and then see if anything stops dropping or not. So neem oil is an organic material, so it's not like it's not going to make its way into the avocado to where you'll end up eating and having body parts fall off.
1: Yeah, I used an oil on my Haas earlier this year because I had the previous year's leaves had just huge signs of mites in the Haas tree, so I sprayed that as the new foliage was coming out on the Haas. I hit the Fuerte a little bit. I can go ahead and hit that. But another thing for you to be aware of, the tree is really it was dropping significantly, and now it's very, it's onesie twosies now.
0: Oh, it's not as often now.
1: No, but it was an orange. I'm two or three orange boxes full of avocados fell out.
0: Wow. Wow, wow, wow, wow. Do you know if the fruit inside was being developed?
1: Yes.
0: It was developed inside, huh?
1: Oh, yes, because some of them that fell out had been chewed on by squirrels, and you could see the flesh inside. To me, Nick, it was just June drop, and it was large fruit dropping. I've had them. Usually, it drops when they're just after bloom, and the flower, flowers will fall, but the itty bitty fruit would fall out the size of a pine nut up to the size of a grape.
0: Yeah, that is a typical June drop. But you want to know something? You know, a real June drop is unexplainable. You know, that's the other factor. But when you were talking about a June drop, you know, it's an environmental thing. I mean, there's a lot

0: it here. Okay. All right. So yeah. So the bottom line, I guess, is that we, if you've used the oil before, now that was an oil that you used, which is
1: year-round oil.
0: Yeah, which is fine. Yeah, horticultural oil will work. A neem oil will work. It stinks to high heaven. Oh man, that stuff smells. But
1: not as bad as a flying vapam.
0: No, not at all. Man, you're old school if you know what vapam is.
1: Yes, I am.
0: Sodium methyl dicarbonate is vapam, and
1: worked great.
0: Oh, it did. Didn't know. You know why they took it off?
1: Yes. Yeah. A train car fell in a river.
0: Yep, that was it. And now that area, and I've only got about 30 seconds left with you. And now that area where it derailed is one of the most lush, environmentally clean, beautiful places beyond belief. And the fish count has never been higher. Yeah, it's pretty wild. All right, Doug, I appreciate
1: you. Thanks for the call, Nick.
0: I appreciate yapping with you over here. You take care of yourself now. Thank you. All right, we'll be back right after this. Don't go anywhere.

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Okay, we're back, everybody. Now, for the record, I want to let you know that I do not know who Doug is. He had called over here before, and then he started busting my chops online that he called. Well, number one, we do get fluctuations of calls coming in over here, and we figured out that our machine was dead and didn't get his calls. But anyway, but it's an interesting subject. You know, I did a short form program. It's like a garden tip on June drop, or maybe I did a. You know, I don't remember if I did a blog post on it, but, you know, June drop really is a real thing, and there's just a lot that goes on with it, and there's no 100% defining reason for it. For instance, it's possible that if you had a tree that was a heavy crop, had a lot of heavy crop one year, and then the next year you get another heavy crop, the tree will think, hey, wait a minute, that's enough. I gave you glory last year and it drops. You could have poor root health that would stop any of this. Nutrient deficiencies, especially nitrogen or boron shortages. You know, so there's so much that's involved with this phenomenon called June drop. And I got to tell you, it's frustrating. Absolutely frustrating. I did a YouTube on it. I did a YouTube on it maybe 3 or 4 weeks ago. I forget what it was called. And because I have two trees that didn't give me anything this year. I had a peach tree and a cherry tree. Just nothing. And I discussed in detail what those reasons are. So if you want more information on that, I want to have to go back and do what I wanted, you know, do what I did and blah, blah, blah, blah, blah. But anyway, but you want to know something fun? You know, we were talking about landscape contractors. Did you know that the word landscape itself comes from the Dutch lands shop? Probably it could be landskap. It's a Dutch word. I don't speak Dutch, but it originally was a painting term for the scene of inland natural scenery. And it didn't come from the word of land itself, let alone something that you would hire a crew to maintain. So it's a little tidbit information that you could use while you're sitting over at the water cooler over there and wondering, hey, wait a minute. Anybody know where the word landscape came from? It's from the word Dutch. It's a Dutch word. Landskap. I think that's how you would pronounce it. I was in Holland one time. They speak Dutch over there. Had no idea who I was talking to. Nah, I speak English too. But yeah, there was a lot of places. Like for instance, we stayed on the street and to this day, it was, I make fun of it. It's called, I don't even know what it means. I probably shouldn't say it then, huh? Standard Hooterskade. That was the name of the street. Why I remember that was just, I don't know. I didn't want to get lost. Standard Hooterskade. But one thing that I did know is that in that part of the country, you know, they have the same plants as we do. It's just that because they have so much moisture over there. Now, I was there during a drought, go figure. Even in the drought that they had, their plants were much more vibrant. They were much greener. They were bigger. They weren't any other kind of different varieties that we grew over here in the United States. But it was just really fascinating. You know, when I went there, I thought to myself, man, am I going to see something really exotic and all that? And I come walking up and, well, they got impatiens. Well, impatiens happens to be the number one border plant in the United States. And it's like, oh my goodness, they have impatiens just like us, but they were bigger. They had begonias just like us. They had caprosma just like us. They had azaleas, rhododendrons. You got it. Just like us. But again, I was fascinated just by the depth of color that was in the plants. And what was really odd is that I didn't

didn't see any spigots for water. I didn't see any water hoses that were out. I didn't see any place for these plants to get water other than one day, because they were in a drought. One day I saw an elderly woman coming out with buckets and watering her plants with buckets of water. So obviously they get some, you know, they have to get water on there, but they get it naturally because Holland, for all intents and purposes, is really underground. It's a fascinating concept. I still don't understand it. I have time and time again looked for and how Holland got started and how they were able to pump out all the water because it's below sea level. It doesn't make any sense. They're below sea level, yet they've got buildings growing below sea level. It's crazy stuff. All right, tell you what, we're going to go for another quick little break. I've got more information and ideas for the beginning and season gardener. I don't want you to go anywhere. By the way, you can always call us, just like Doug did, at 1-800-405-NICK. That's 1-800-405-6425. You let the connection ring. If nobody's there to answer, it's not the end of the world. Leave your name and telephone number because we do have new machines. We'll be back after this.

0: Hi, I'm Ryan Blaney, a third-generation race car driver, and we dedicate a lot of our time to going as fast as possible. 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

0: Welcome back, everybody. Parting shots here on this hour of the program. I hope that you were able to absorb a lot of information when it comes to how to find a qualified landscape maintenance contractor. It's so important that you protect yourself. And if you're working with a landscape contractor that's licensed, they're going to give you everything. I mean, they're not going to hold back. They're going to give you all the things that we talked about. And make sure that you follow all of that stuff, because I don't want you to get hurt and to get a bad name, or, you know, to find a bad name. So we're going to be asking for proof of licensing and insurance. We're going to check for certifications and affiliations to different associations. You get multiple written estimates. How many do you get? Do you get two? No. Do you get three? Yes. Do you get four? No. Do you get more than three? No. Make sure you behave yourself and don't get confused. If a bid is too low, what do? You chuck it and you work with the other two. Ask about the scope of services. What are they going to do? Clarify all that. Where are they going to take the debris? So important. Request references and look at real work. See the work that they've done. Drive by. Find out if they just primarily work on commercial buildings, or do they do homes as well? That doesn't mean that they can't do both. Very important for that. The other thing is that we have to understand what the pricing structure is all about. Is it a flat rate, a monthly rate? Is it a per visit? Is it by the hour? Is it a seasonal contract? What triggers those extra charges? There's so many different things you have to ask about, and then make sure you get that contract in writing from with start dates and end dates. And then when it comes to renew, get it again, because you might need more services. You just don't know. Ask about the equipment and crew. Find out if they're using commercial grade equipment, or are they just getting cheap and cheesy stuff and working your lawn? It all really makes a difference, okay? Doesn't mean that if they use cheap and cheesy stuff, it's not going to be good work. But just find out what their mindset is. And then finally, discuss the communication and the problem resolution. When something happens, do you talk to the people that are there? Or do you call the owner directly? Do you call their dispatch? How does that work? And find out what happens if they're going to be taking care of your place on when it rains or when it snows or whether it's who knows what day. With that, ladies and gentlemen, remember, whenever out in the yard and garden, green side up.
1: One ringy thingy.
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0: Island.
1: We're now hearing from attorneys representing adults in the alleged House of Horrors in Ohio, where police said 16 children were found living in horrendous conditions. They ranged in age from 18 months to 18 years old. ABC's Alex Stone has more.
2: Tommy Stoley tells ABC News a woman he just met in jail does not seem as evil as prosecutors have characterized her.
3: I did not detect a trace of malice within Elizabeth.
2: He says his client described a simple but impoverished life, yet one she seemed content with. Police say their 16 children were held in a 12-by-12 area for years. Prosecutors alleged some of the children were squatting and covered in bugs, and several were unable to talk.
1: The co-owner of a Maine lumber mills died from injuries sustained during a May 15th fire and explosion at the facility. That brings the death toll from the accident to three people. I'm Brian Clark, ABC News.
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5: 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Authorities are continuing to investigate a fatal fall from a bridge in Rockport Thursday evening. Rockport police say the incident happened at around 6:10 p.m. at the Goose River Bridge. Emergency services responded to the area immediately and tried to provide medical aid, but the person was seriously injured and died at the scene. The person's identity is not being released at this time, and further information was not made immediately available. Four people have filed a federal lawsuit in Maine against Secretary of State Shenna Bellows.
6: They accused her of incorrectly using an old court agreement to throw out signatures that were being gathered to force a statewide ballot question on a new law. That law would stop transgender athletes from playing in girls' sports. Bellows threw out thousands of signatures that were collected. She argued that some of the out-of-state signature collectors forgot to check off a required box on their paperwork. The lawsuit asked a federal judge to rule that Bellows did not have the power to eliminate those signatures. Tony Randazzo, News Radio, WGAN.
5: And while today marks 250 years of American independence, it also marks one of the darkest days in Portland's history. Today marks the 150th anniversary of Portland's Great Fire, which consumed more than 1,500 buildings, including City Hall, left at least two people dead, and over 10,000 homeless. Historians pin the cause of the blaze on a firecracker that was thrown into a boatyard out onto Commercial Street, which grew to an inferno due to strong winds and dry conditions. It was the third time Portland had survived and rebuilt after a massive fire, legitimizing the city's symbol of a phoenix rising from the ashes. And now, here's your latest AccuWeather forecast.
7: Today brings sunshine and very warm conditions with a spotty thunderstorm around midday, high 89, with some clouds tonight and a low of 62, then clouds and sun, and more comfortable tomorrow, high 82. I'm AccuWeather meteorologist LaTroy Thornton on Southern Maine's official weather station, News Radio 98.5 FM and AM 560 WGAN.
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This is Nick Fedorov. Thank you very much for tuning into this hour of the program. We do talk about gardening, landscaping. I help you out with all of your indoor and outdoor living ideas. 1-800-405-NICK is our telephone number. And like I said, whatever's on your gardening mind, and by the way, I do fix your gardening problems. I've been doing this for a long time. That's all I could say. How do you deal with your garden during hot weather? You know, the summer heat just blasts down on plants, and there are things that we should do. We just can't avoid it, especially if you've gone out there and you put out your flowers, you put out your vegetables, you put out whatever it is, just your general landscape. There are things that you need to do. Well, let's focus on some of those things right now, and we're going to help you to make sure that you stay on top of it. I don't want you to get behind it. You know, if you make all this stuff part of a routine, it's not that bad. And plus, it gets you outside with your plants. I mean, how horrible could that be? It's not. Okay, so the first thing we want to do is we want to water deeply, not daily. And deeply is so important. And as a matter of fact, one of the plants that, the vegetables in particular, that really does not need to be watered every day are tomatoes. You can actually stress tomatoes out. They don't mind. You wait till they get to a wilting point, which we're going to talk about later. Then you can water them. And then you'll have less of a chance of them cracking on you. But you want to give your plants a long soak, 2 to 3 times a week, rather than a quick little sprinkle. This is going to train your roots to go downwards. They're going to train it to go deep where the soil and the soil stays cooler, and it's a lot moister on the inside. Now, there are devices like those root quenchers. You could take and put those in, and it is puts the water anywhere from 5 inches all the way up to 22 inches deep. Of course, if you got vegetables growing 22 inches deep, you ought to call the Guinness Book of World Records. I'm telling you right now, water early in the morning, that's always the best time. I don't care if it's for your lawn. I don't care if it's for your shrubs. I don't care if it's for your vegetables. 9 a.m. Before 9 a.m., I'm sorry. So usually 4, 5 o'clock in the morning to about 9 o'clock. Now, you got to know when you are watering, because early in the morning, because if you take a shower early in the morning, you don't want to compete with your lawn, right? You want to compete with your plants because there's going to be a drop in pressure. So make sure you water at the right time so not to disturb your, with you taking a shower, you know? It just makes a lot of sense. Then what you want to do, oh, and the reason for this is because you want to make sure that evaporation isn't lost as quickly during the heat of the day. Oh, and you know what? Always try to water the ground. Don't be worried about watering the leaves, because you're going to get disease and insects and stuff like that. We could talk about that at a different time, as far as when you should water, or you're actually not watering, you're washing off your plants. Anyway, check your soil moisture about 2 inches down. You could take and use the scratch finger thing. I have a stick that I use that has like a nail sharp point on it. I take and I'll go like this with it, and I see what, and then that tells me whether or not I got to water or not. And that's really the best thing, because the surface can look bone dry, but the root zone underneath can still be really moist. And if you really think about it, There's something fun that happens, especially if you have something like an oak tree. A mature oak tree, well, it can still pull up and release over 4,000 gallons of water into the atmosphere in a single growing season through transpiration. And transpiration is the concept of the plant sweating. All plants, they can sweat. Now, when you mulch, you mulch like you mean it. I want you to lay down 2 to 3 inches of organic mulch. Now, it's important that it's organic mulch. We don't want you to put rock down. We don't want you to put that rubber tire stuff. You want straw, wood, chips, shredded leaves, real mulch. You want to put it around the base of your plants and to lock in the soil moisture. Now, for your trees and shrubs and for certain plants, you got to make sure that that mulch is a couple of inches away from the stems or the trunks, because
it's going to invite root rot and pests, and it's going to rot the plant out. Crown rot is going to happen. That's not cool. And then what happens is that you have to remember that the mulch breaks down, and you're going to have to take and you're going to have to replenish that. So thinning mulch loses its insulation, and when you lose your insulation, the soil will get colder, and you don't want the soil to get colder. You want the soil to stay cool, but you don't want it to stay hot either. So if you keep that 2 to 3 inches there, it's going to be evenly monitored. You see, your soil temperatures change a whole lot slower than your air temperatures. That's why we do a lot of planting in our fall time. In fall, for trees in particular, you plant in fall, you're not going to see much top growth, but what you're going to see is root activity happening underneath the ground. And then when spring comes, boom, the thing just takes off like crazy. Now remember, straw mulch can lower your soil temperatures by as much as 10 degrees compared to bare exposed soil. So keep that in mind. You want to make sure that it is there. Now, here's the problem with straw mulch, though. If you put too much of it in, what's going to happen is you're going to create a little environment in there. You'll get insects and you'll get disease and you'll have all kinds of problems happening there. So remember that 2 to 3 inch thing. You don't want 8 to 10 inches. That is just a bit, I speak from experience on that one. I did that one time, an experiment. What would happen if I just busted open a couple of bales of hay and I did everything? No, absolutely zero weeds. But when I started to pull this stuff up, number one, it takes a long time for that stuff to decompose. When I started pulling up, the amount of insects that were in there were like, it was just overwhelming. Now, time your garden chores around the sun. Super important to do that. Last thing I want you to do is to be keeling over and plopping over when you're working out in the sun. Do your weeding, your pruning, your harvesting. Get it all done early in the morning or even late in the evening when both you and your plants are less stressed, because they're working really hard during the day. You're inside in the air-conditioned room. Totally different. And then avoid pruning in the peak afternoon of the heat, because fresh cuts lose moisture fast. When you make that wound, it's going to start to bleed. And sometimes it's a milky substance. Sometimes it's just like juices of some sort, plant juices. And it's going to scorch and it could burn that. So don't do it during the heat of the day. And then you're going to harvest your vegetables and flowers. But your vegetables like tomatoes, peppers, do it early in the morning when their sugars and their flavors are really at their peak. And then you do it before the heat softens them up. Because if you've got that heat going on, it's just horrible. And remember, many flowers like morning glories and daylilies physically close their petals in the peak afternoon. And that's to protect the reproductive parts of the flower, and they don't lose the moisture. So it's really kind of a cool thing. You didn't do anything wrong when that happened. So that right there, so important. All right, tell you what. When we come back, we're going to talk about shade in the garden. Yeah, it's a real thing, especially when everything is just too hot. Anyway, we'll be back right after this. Don't go anywhere.

0: neighbor. Getting some sod put in?
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0: Yeah, that's what I got. But yours looks so much greener and thicker than mine. What's going on? I'm going to call the growers.
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Okay, let's get back into it over here. We're talking about what do we do with our plants with this during the summertime. Gets hot. What do? Give shade where you can. So important to have shade in there. Now, we're not talking about deep shade or anything like that, but what you're going to want to do is you're going to want to use shade cloth, and there's different degrees of shade cloth. There's 50%, 35%, there's 60%, there's 62. Actually, it's really odd numbers. I think it goes like 32, 44, 56. Odd numbers, it really doesn't matter. But the point is that you want to make sure that you do it, that you get it done. And you could lay it right on the plants, which squashes them, by the way. Or you can put up some sticks, but if you live in a windy area, you're going to want to make sure that there's something that is solid in the ground. What I find really good is I've done those 10 by 10 tent structures, and I've covered them, and then you clamp them down. That works for a temporary kind of thing, and then you could anchor those to the ground as well. All depends on the configuration of your yard and what it is that you're trying.

0: shine to shade. You can also bring out umbrellas. You can use bed sheets. Just make sure nobody's, you know, still in the bed when you take the sheet off, just to protect the tender plants. That's all you're doing, and it's a temporary thing. You could also take and spray anti-desiccant sprays on there. There's different types that you could put on. They put a thin coating, like a waxy coating on there. It breaks down with sunlight, heat, and moisture. That helps save them and so that they don't get burned as well. The other thing is that you can plant taller, heat-tolerant crops like corn and sunflowers on the west side and more delicate plants on the other side to create a more natural shade in the afternoon. So it's being fancy with your plants. And who doesn't like to be fancy? Now, if you get container plants, take the container plants and put them in the spot with afternoon shade, because the pots heat up first and they're going to cook those roots so much it's ridiculous. So even when the plant looks fine, it's going to really mess them up. And we have to remember that soil temperatures in a dark, unshaded plastic pot can still climb over 10-20 degrees hotter than the surrounding air in a Sunday afternoon. A sunny afternoon. Well, it could be hot on a Sunday too. And then, of course, you're going to want to read the wilt and read it correctly. Check your plants early in the morning. If they're still drooping before the sun gets out, that means that there's a real stress going on, not just heat posturing. It could be like a drought stress. Water the plants. Squash, cucumber leaves, because they're so big or bigger, they often are going to wilt during the midday, and when watered, they're going to bounce right back up by the evening time. So that's the other thing. That's just a normal heat defense, not a cry for help. So if they're super, super hot, but if while you're walking down by your plants and they grab you by the leg and throw you to the ground, that means they are thirsty. Give them some water. Remember, not wetting the leaves. And feel the soil. It's so important, right? I said I had that little stick and all that kind of stuff, but feel the soil before grabbing the hose. Overwater plants. Overwatering your plants is such a downside that it may take a long time for them to bounce back. In other words, you could be doing more harm than good. Make sure that you check that water, check that soil, and feel it in your hands. Make sure that it's moist within the inch and a half, 2 inches down. The first inch or so, it's not a big deal. Some plants like squash, they're going to curl, they're going to droop their leaves on purpose. And when they do, again, get a little bit of moisture back through the air, they'll perk right up usually. You know, but worst case, if you know that it's dry, water. You know, that's the whole thing. If you know that you haven't watered, if you know that the plants, and they look like the Gobi Desert and everything is starting to crack open, and you take a shovel and the first 10 inches is dry, you better water. That's a great indication. Now, you want to feed the soil and not just the plant. So I want you to hold off all the time, especially when you're growing any kind of flowers or any kind of fruit, hold off on the heavy nitrogen fertilization during extreme heat, because it pushes new growth, it pushes tender new growth out, and it's going to wilt and it's going to burn really fast. Plus, you're going to get less fruit. You're going to get leggy fruit, leggy plants. You don't want that. It's better to top dress the area with compost. It's going to improve the soil's ability to hold water, and it's going to buffer the roots from the temperature swings. Again, you and I, we could put a jacket on when we're too hot. We could take it off. I mean, when we're cold, we could take it off. Plants have a harder time doing that. So if you do fertilize, use a water very well before you do so, and then use a dramatic organic fertilizer. You want to use a fish hydrolysate on your plants. It's so much better. You do a soil drench on there. You're going to avoid burning them. You're going to avoid just any kind of problems that they're going to have when you end up doing it this way. And then this way, the plants are going to absorb it through those roots. They're going to translocate, come through the stems, and go through the leaves themselves. you're going to have happy plants. Because you got to remember, this right here is all about keeping the plants as healthy as possible. Now, here's something that's kind of fun. A healthy compost rich in soil can hold up to 20 times its weight in water. So it acts like a natural reservoir underground. That's why we want to use the compost. Now, protect your pollinators too. So it's not just the plants that we are trying to worry about. It's the pollinators. Keep a shallow dish of water with pebbles or marbles in it in the garden so the bees and butterflies can have a safe plant, safe place to land. Make sure they're kind of under the shade of the plant too. Avoid spraying any kind of pesticides during the peak bloom or during the peak hours of the heat because you're going to burn your plants, and there's alternatives as it is, so don't worry about there. You know, pollinators are they're most active and vulnerable to the chemical stress, so you got to be careful about that. But plant heat tolerant bloomers, that's the other thing you do, is you have plants that are like zinnia, salvia, lantana. They keep they'll absorb a steady food source from your plants when other flowers are going to shut down, from your ground, I said, and other flowers shut down. So that's the thing that you have to do. Now, honeybees, you know what's really fun about them? They're going to fan their wings in unison in the hive to attract and to cool down the colony that they're in. So they like that. They want to be cool. That's why putting the water out there is so important. And it's no, you really need to know when to let go. Accept it that some cool season crops like lettuce and spinach, once they're done, they're done. Pull them out. Don't panic. Prune that, you know, just because something is dropping and drooping and all that kind of stuff in extreme heat, don't panic by pulling them out. And use the slow part of the season to plan your fall garden. You know, just because things maybe end up burning doesn't mean that the world is going to end and gardening is going to end as well. So that's the way that we keep this whole thing going. Oh, by the way, if you see bolting, that's when you have a lettuce. It's actually kind of cool. You have a lettuce that's on the ground, and then by tomorrow, it's like 12 inches tall. That's bolting. The plant is no good any longer after that. That's a natural indicator that tells you that the ground is too hot, and it just really got too hot. Use the things that we talked about, and your plants will be better off for it. All right, I'm Nick Fedoroff. We'll be back right after this.
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2: 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A third death has been announced in connection with the Robbins Lumber Mill explosion in Searsmont.
3: Robbins Lumber Vice President of Sales Alden Robbins died from his injuries Thursday at the Subner Redstone Burn Center at Mass General Hospital in Boston. Robbins is the first non-firefighter to pass away from the May 15th explosion. His daughter, EMS volunteer Lily Robbins, and his brother, the company's president, James A. Robbins, remain hospitalized at the same Boston hospital while they recover from their injuries. Andy Mounter, News Radio, WGAN.
2: On a brighter note regarding the Searsmont explosion, a firefighter from Belmont was released from the hospital yesterday after weeks of treatment for injuries sustained during the tragedy. Firefighter Catherine Page was injured during the blast, with two other firefighters succumbing to their injuries. Page spent 3 weeks at a burn center in Portland, with some of her fingers having to be amputated. Here's her sister Sarah Roberts with CBS 13.
4: I always talk to her almost every day for like 80 times a day. I swear to God, I can't. I'm excited. Yeah. So excited that she's getting home.
2: And in other news, despite the heat, or maybe because of it, tourists from all over are flocking to Old Orchard Beach this holiday weekend. As one of Maine's busiest tourist destinations in the summer, the town is used to the crowds. However, the extreme heat over the past few days has meant that both the tourists and local businesses they go to have to stay cool somehow. CBS 13 spoke to a few people working under the hot sun.
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8: Today brings sunshine and very warm conditions with a spotty thunderstorm around midday, high 89, with some clouds tonight and a low of 62, then clouds and sun, and more comfortable tomorrow, high 82. I'm AccuWeather meteorologist LaTroy Thornton on Southern Maine's official weather station, News Radio 98.5 FM and AM 560 WGAN.
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you know, whenever you see ants growing, not growing, but you ever see ants on trees, whether it's, I don't know, maybe citrus trees. Let's pick on them for instance, because that's an easy one for me to focus on here for a second. A citrus will get ants on it, and it's and the reason why it gets ants is not because the tree is going, woo-woo, hey, come on over here. The ants are there because of a different reason. In fact, there's three problems going on. And this is actually one of the reasons why it's so important to keep your plants as healthy as possible on a regular basis. Getting out there and fertilizing them, checking them out, seeing what's going on. So when you have ants, many times you're going to have black leaves, usually on the underside. Those black leaves are called black sooty mold. That's a disease problem all in its own. Now, it's a disease problem because of something else. This is the third factor. The third factor is that you had either thrips or some type of sucking insects. So for instance, if you have ficus trees, this happens to ficus trees all of the time as well, where you have the thrips or the aphids, some kind of sucking insect, and the little slobs that they are, they're not finishing all of their food. And they spit out this sticky, gooey substance. And that sticky, gooey substance ends up rotting. And it's going to rot on that leaf. That turns into the black sooty mold. Now, black sooty mold might as well be caviar to ants. So ants, or aphids, thrips, black sooty mold, and ants. Now, the question is, which one do you get rid of first? Well, if the leaves are already have turned black, you've only got a black sooty mold problem, plus the ants. But if you have new growth on the leaves and they're being attacked by them, you have to attack the insects. Okay, so this is what we're going to do. You can never go wrong with a very simple concept, and that's to wash the plants off. Number one, you're going to knock the ants to the ground. Are they going to crawl on you? Probably. Number two, you're going to end up eventually, because you're not only going to do this once, you're going to end up washing off the leaves of the plants. The leaves that are weak because of the ants and because of the black sooty mold wasn't able to strengthen the leaf to stay on because there was no exchange of starches and sugar from the sun and chlorophyll. They're going to fall to the ground. But you're going to be slowly washing off that black sooty mold. And while you're washing that off, you're going to be washing off the sucking insect as well. So when you look at it, it's just a really neat and very interesting way on how to go about it and how

0: And then that's the organic way. But you still have to come back and wash the plant off for all the black sooty mold. You're going to kill the ants with that stuff. Did you know neem oil is really kind of a neat thing? It doesn't hurt honeybees. Yeah, it's really cool. All right. So anyway, so just washing the plants off is just so important. Now, do you want to stand underneath the plant while you're washing it off? Close not. Of course not. It's going to get all yucky. I mean, you know, have you ever planted parked underneath a ficus tree that has thrips that have been eaten on it, and it spits out all that sticky stuff on the street, on the cars, and all? It's horrible. Yeah, it's not the ficus problem. Well, it kind of is. No, it's the owner of the ficus. So keeping your plants fed, so important. Making sure that they are mulched, so important. Now, if it's an edible food crop, and that's kind of what I've been focusing on here with the ficus, not necessarily in the mix of this, but edible food crop, you don't want to be spraying on kind of chemicals on there. So you just use water. Now, there is, and there's some plants have it on the underside of the leaf. Well, they all have it on the other side of the leaf. Although ficus, I take that back. Ficus get attacked at the top, and then they curl in. Is that how they work? Yeah, they curl in. Anyway, I guess what I'm getting at over here is that you can get devices that are made specifically for spraying underneath. It's a water wand, actually, is what it is. And you have a special little nozzle on the end, and it shoots it upwards. So you could put your water wand inside of the plant, and then it shoots it upwards to get the bottom of the leaves. Otherwise, you're using any kind of nozzle, and I wouldn't use just your hose with the thumb and think you're going to be able to spray it off. Use a nozzle. A nozzle that is going to spray enough water on there to knock everything off. And then when you do that, you've simply washed the plants off. You're going to get rid of all the sucking insects. You're going to get rid of the black sooty mold. You're going to get rid of the ants. Now, are you going to have residual? Yeah, you're going to have residual. Is that music in my ear, by the way? Okay, I thought so. All right, so you're going to have residuals. So just come back and keep doing it for a couple more times, and they'll eventually go away. And if you have, which is, by the way, you could have an ant problem someplace else, to which we could talk about some other time. I'll be back right after this.
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5: Hey, it's Ryan Reynolds here from Mint Mobile. Now, I was looking for

Okay, we're back over here. Thank you very much for tuning in to this hour of the program. Now, if you promise not to tell anybody, I have one, it's just one, of my planter beds that is getting some mushrooms. Now, I didn't plant these mushrooms. These mushrooms are coming up on their own. Now, there's a reason why mushrooms start to grow. And that's because it's telling you something died. If it's in a lawn, it's telling you that maybe you pulled a tree out and the roots are rotting away. It could be an animal that died. Who knows? It really doesn't matter. It's just that it hasn't completely composted down and the mushrooms are manifesting themselves. And it also could be that because you just have it way too wet. Now, I know this planter's way too wet. Why do I know? That's because it's my pumpkin patch. All right, I've got three huge pumpkins. Pam, you're going to be surprised when I bring them in here. I'm surprised. I don't even know if I could pick it up by myself. The pumpkins are about this big. They're huge. Anyway, but there's mushrooms around them. And you got to be careful because not all mushrooms are edible. Unless you're a mycologist. Now, mycologist is a fancy word for a mushroom expert. There are so many mushrooms that are poisonous, and it's too important not to be overcautious with it. I don't care how safe you are. Now, I do know that in some countries, it is very common for people to go mushroom hunting, but you have to know what they are. There's one that looks like a regular mushroom. I've talked about this one forever when I first heard about it. And the other reason why I'm talking about it is because I just don't like the taste of mushrooms. Should outlaw every mushroom. That's right. I don't like mushrooms. Do you know why? They have a weird taste and they're spongy. Don't like sponginess in my food. And I just don't care for the taste. Mrs. Things Green will try to slip some, you know, cream of mushroom soup or put some mushrooms in something. Not having it. Won't eat it. I'd rather starve than have a mushroom, okay? Not only would I start to have a mushroom, I would starve to have asparagus. I actually like the way the asparagus tastes, but it has to be prepared a very special way. Anyway, let's get back on track over here. So this particular mushroom, you got to look it up. It's called Amanita verna. Amanita verna. They call it the fool's cone, angel of death, destroying angel. And it causes some really violent abdominal pain. You're going to get diarrhea. You're going to vomit like crazy. You literally could die within 3 to 7 days from eating this thing. So important. Your kidneys get attacked. I mean, this is a fast-acting mushroom. Take a look at it. I mean, it has a cap like a regular mushroom on it. I just wouldn't want anybody to be around this. Normally what happens is within the 6 to 24 hours, you get this severe nausea and the puking and all that other abdominal cramping, and it's horrible. And then the next day, the symptoms kind of fade away, giving you a false impression of recovery. And then from days 3 to 7, you turn jaundice, you get liver failure, kidney failure, bleeding disorders. I'm telling you, this is one gross and it's one sick way to go. You don't want to do it. You don't want to be around it. I implore you to go look online to see what this thing looks like. I mean, when you see the pictures, it's like, oh, those are pretty. Yeah, they may look pretty, but they are not pretty, if you know what I mean. So kind of stay away from this particular one. So important for us to understand what is going on in our yard and garden. You know, I recently did a YouTube video, and it was on
edible weeds. There are edible weeds out there. But not all weeds are edible. You have to be careful. I'll give you an example. The stinging nettle. Stinging nettle, you're going to break out. It's got little spikes on its leaves. You touch it, you can get poked and all that. But believe it or not, you can actually cook it down and eat the leaves, eat the branches, eat the roots. I would never do that. I did it one time for a TV show. But other than that, I would never do it. Stay away from that stuff. If it has the mere appearance of evil, stay away. It's pretty much just that simple. All right, we're going to go away. We're going to come back. More information. By the way, that plant is called the Amanita verna, A-M-A-N-I-T-A, verna, V-E-R-N-A. We'll be back after this.

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0: grow.
1: Yes, ladies and gentlemen, let us grow together. I really appreciate you being here on the program, listening, calling in, participating. Don't forget, I have a YouTube channel. All you have to put is the ampersand and then type my name in, Nick Fedorov. That's at Nick Fedorov. And you'll be able to sign up for free and watch all my videos. How's that sound? Yeah, it's free. I answer questions. I fix gardening problems. Now, one thing that I haven't picked on in a long time is artificial turf. And when it gets hot, folks, artificial turf has, first off, let's put it this way. Artificial turf has its place. I mean, other than in the trash can, it has its place. Like if you're going to be playing miniature golf, that's a great place for that. Maybe you have a 3 foot square area of a mobile home turf that you need. Fine, you go ahead and do that. But for the most part, and for the environment, it's not good stuff. It's horrible stuff. It's really horrible stuff. And we're finding out that more and more, as time goes on, it's worse than we thought. You know, there's certain places in the European Union that they've actually outlawed it because it has cancer-causing properties to it. Does it all have it? I don't know. But that's what they're saying. It's killing soil. You put it down, it gets too hot. Kills soil. If you put down artificial turf and you walk on it, ouchie papouchie, man, does that hurt. It gets too hot. And then if you take your dog for a walk and it touches that stuff, you're going to burn its little paws. Then they're also finding out that the fibers are breaking down, creating an ugly surface, and that's a liability. And to add insult to injury, the rubber filler that makes it stand up seems to be clumping. And of course, that stuff is getting into the drains and the waterways and stuff like that. It's just not a good thing to have as far as a lawn is concerned. It has its place, but think twice before you mess around with it. Do your homework. I know of more schools and playgrounds and colleges that have pulled out that stuff because it actually uses just as much water as a regular lawn. And you have to, because you have to keep it clean. So it's a really interesting thing. Artificial turf, think about it. It's unsanitary. Okay, I'm Nick Fedorov. Information and ideas for the beginning and season gardener. I will see you on thingsgreen.com.

0: a chance to play. CBS 13 reports that Soccer for World Peace, founded by mother and son duo Mariana and Zion Kaplan in Portland, has a simple mission: provide soccer balls to children around the world. So far, they've delivered 730 soccer balls to kids in 26 different countries. 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
1: Soccer for World Peace really means how to bring the world together. 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
2: Today brings sunshine and very warm conditions with a spotty thunderstorm around midday, high 89, with some clouds tonight and a low of 62, then clouds and sun, and more comfortable tomorrow, high 82. I'm AccuWeather meteorologist LaTroy Thornton on Southern Maine's official weather station, News Radio 98.5 FM and AM 560 WGAN.
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24: Say goodbye to chronic pain, get your life back, and get back into life.
25: So do the expenses go down? They do a little bit, but they're not going to go down to 50%, not in most situations.
26: Mm-hmm.
0: And with this couple we were talking about, so let's kind of consider the large retirement accounts, a large 401k, a large IRA. If this is beneficiary then passed to our spouse, because the gentleman was thinking, say, look, I've got more than enough money saved for both of us. What's the issue of me now leaving it over to the spouse? If all of the money is tax deferred, does that contribute to her being in a tax situation? I'm assuming her in a higher tax bracket, because now there's a certain amount of money that needs to be pulled out if we're near those RMDs. Does this contribute to higher taxation, or does she not have to worry about RMDs when a spouse passes away?
25: Oh, she's going to have to worry about them. And so she's going to have a couple options. Being a spouse, she can roll the account, the pre-tax tax-deferred account, into her own tax-deferred account. And, you know, if the spouse isn't already taking required minimum distributions, she can, you know, take them at her required minimum distribution age. However, she can also keep it in the account where it is as an inherited account, and then she'd be subject to take out required minimum distributions when her spouse would have turned RMD age, or if her spouse is already taking RMDs, then she would have to continue doing that. So there's really the only way to avoid that, and it's not a total avoidance, is to do a Roth conversion. But you're not totally avoiding the taxes, because you're going to pay taxes in the year that you do the Roth conversion. So, but taxes are there, and so how you pay, you're going to pay them one way or another. It's just what's going to be less of a hit. That's really the goal, is to try to make a little bit less of a tax hit. And we don't have a crystal ball, so I don't know how long, you know, obviously someone's going to live, and, you know, what the tax rates are going to be in the future. I do know they'll go up, I'm sure, but I don't know where they'll go to.
0: Mm-hmm. The widow's tax is not an actual written, certainly not a legal tax, but what it means is your taxes don't necessarily go down just because a partner has passed away. When you receive accounts, there are still implications for RMDs. Your tax filing status changes. Social Security can be impacted, of course. Folks, there's a lot of questions around planning, not only if you're solo in retirement, but even through the transition phases between couples. And if you've never done this before, nobody likes to get surprised by taxes. Nobody likes to get surprised by Uncle Sam. So if you'd like to have a tax review along with your portfolio review, call the phone number right now, schedule your time with the team, and we'll help you with your widow's tax review to make sure that you don't get surprised by Uncle Sam. Nobody likes that. 833-856-1384 is the phone number. 833-856-1384. 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Not just for you, but for your spouse as well. We'll be right back with Derek Hewitt and Conquering Retirement right after this.
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0: Welcome back to Conquering Retirement. Today, we've got financial advisor Derek Hewitt on the microphone and a myriad of topics. One of the things we were reading about was the battle over 401k plans. Speaking of SpaceX's and things going to the moon, you know, all different kinds of travel, like the choo-choo trains that are outside of our studios today. But they're saying that there's a lot more room for alternative investments discussions, whether it's coming from the president or folks who want their alternative investments inside retirement accounts. Derek, what is this conversation? What's going on? Are retirement accounts becoming more risky than they used to be? What's happening?
25: It may be heading in that direction. It's certainly a topic of conversation. I haven't seen in the 401ks that I've looked at over the last couple of years, a lot of alternative investment offerings, but it is something that's being discussed and will probably happen at some point. I mean, at the end of the day, it's going to be up to the employer and the custodian that they use for 401ks and whether they allow these alternative investments. But the premise is the alternative investments would allow for diversification and better returns, which is could be true. The opposite may happen too. You know, there's liquidity issues and there's the valuation and the cost of some of these things. And so, you know, you want to know what things are costing when you're invested. So some of these mutual funds that you're invested in, especially some of these alternative investments, they could carry a fairly hefty cost. And so it's just something you need to be aware of and be careful of. And it's something that we would do with folks all the time is just kind of look at the overall expenses. Everything has an expense. There's reasonable expenses and then there's ones that aren't reasonable. So if you're paying too much, it might not be a good option to have anything in there.
0: Yeah. I'm surprised. I think a lot of folks might not know the actual costs of even their mutual funds or exchange traded funds that are inside their retirement accounts at work. Do you do a cost analysis to like, do you analyze somebody's 401ks or do you say, well, you know, that's what you're able to use since you're at work. You don't want to make anybody feel bad to show them what the costs are. Or, you know, how do you evaluate costs and take a look? We'll talk about risk here in a second, but just are people surprised sometimes how much their own retirement accounts at work actually cost them?
25: Yeah, for sure. You know, a lot of times they are fairly low cost, but I'll run into every once in a while where that's not the case. And it's surprising. And so we do that as part of the whole process where we really educate ourselves about each person that comes in. I have them come in with a recent statement. We go through a fact finder. We just have a conversation. And from there, we call it a portfolio analysis. It's really a couple different reports. But really, it's a 10-year and a 20-year look back at the funds that they're currently holding. And part of that process is looking at the fund expenses and, you know, the fees. There are fees that really aren't disclosed that you can dig up and we can talk about. And so I do run into it sometimes where the fees are a little bit higher. I think with this conversation we're having, if they start offering more alternative investments and these sort of things, then the situation will be a little bit different going forward. And I'm sure I'll run into situations where people are paying much more than they thought. And so, yeah, it's just part of looking through, doing the portfolio analysis and just, you know, making sure that you're not paying too much, you know, in expenses and fees.
0: I guess, and nothing against Chevy, but I guess, you know, the difference between a Chevy and a Ferrari, you know, if you want something that's going to run faster and riskier, you're going to pay more for it. So if we're going to go into things like private credit, maybe even cryptocurrencies and having that kind of access to things, I can't imagine that they're going to be able to keep them as low cost. And I thought that was kind of the point of our 401ks. One of the points, keep the cost low, you know, use these larger index funds, create a good enough exposure to all of the different asset classes and let that work for you for 30 or 40 years. I'm a little nervous about private credit and so forth inside a retirement account. I don't know. I guess maybe unless the kid is 20 or 30 and they're going to let it be in there for a long time. What about you? I mean, as a 40 or 50 year old person coming into your office, do you think for them, oh, well, cool. It's leveling the playing field. It's allowing them to have access because normally you had to be accredited investor to get into some of these riskier investments, correct?
25: Correct. And, you know, so doing this from within your 401k, it could set someone up to maybe have too much in that one area and, you know, a lot of risk there without somebody else managing it. And if it's somebody that doesn't know how to manage it themselves and they just see, look, this did this well, the return was great. If I just put everything here, I should do really well. Well, if you put all of it into private credit and private credit ends up not doing too well, then you're going to have some issues down the road. So you want to stay diversified. I think it's good to have these tools available to you to someone who knows what they're doing. But if you're not somebody like most folks working that are just trying to accumulate and build up their, you know, their accounts, then it might make sense, you know, to talk to somebody else before you put too much into an alternative investment where, you know, you could end up paying much more in fees. you know, have, we're happy to run the report mm-hmm. just to see, you know, what that looks like and have that conversation. And like you said, I mean, for the most part, I haven't seen a lot of high feed 401ks. Yeah. So my concern with 401ks is not the fees right now. It's more so the fact that they can't be actively managed. And then that's a whole different conversation is because of the fact that the volatility in the market, you know, 401ks are not meant to be actively managed. They're meant to accumulate. So when someone's younger, you know, that might be a good option for you. Just put the money there. But as you're close to retirement, you know, within 10 years, and you're more concerned about the volatility, then, you know, you're going to have a hard time managing that from within a 401k. And that's the issue with a 401k. But it could also become cost at some point, too, if they start adding all these alternative investments and private credit and everything else in there as well, because then the expenses are going to be higher as well. Because that used to be the benefit to a 401k was the low fees or low expenses.
0: As you very, very aptly said, your retirement accounts at work, they're accumulation accounts. Let's even away from the risk and the volatility, another offering that I heard, I think started coming out a couple of years ago, but I don't think you've seen them yet either, is annuities inside our retirement accounts at work. In fact, I read a story last week, Fidelity saying in 2027 that they're going to start rolling it out inside what is known as a target date fund. And this to me starts to sound like a turducken. So now we got a chicken inside our turkey for Thanksgiving dinner. What, wrapping an annuity inside a target date fund, that also sounds like fees to me. Or if you start out at 20 years old, could this be, you know, an interesting idea for 40 years down the road?
25: It sounds confusing to me.
0: Yeah. Thank you. That's why I'm asking you.
25: Yeah.
0: Because I'm confused.
25: Yeah, it sounds confusing having an annuity with inside a target date fund. I mean, a target date fund is typically in the market, and then you could have an annuity which is not technically in the market and safer. So it's kind of like having an umbrella inside for the rain. I don't really understand it all too much. You know.
0: Yeah.
25: And I'm sure they'll come up with some products that may make sense for this environment. You know, you just want to talk to before you make any move where you start throwing your money into some of these newer funds that are out there, which they'll keep coming out as they're proposed and as companies come up with new ideas and things. But I would say just run it by somebody or sit down with somebody like us, somebody, a fiduciary that can have a conversation with you, look at the fees, look at your risk tolerance, look at what your goals are, and make sure that where you're allocated is lining up with where it should be. You know, does it meet your needs? Does it meet your risk tolerance? And, and then what are the fees? And are you paying too much?
0: Yeah. I think, and with this one coming out from Fidelity, I think in 2027, I don't know how much that's going to change somebody's retirement, who's going to retire in 2 or 3 years. So if you are closer to retirement, these tools, great speculation, great talk, interesting for sure, but not necessarily going to move the needle. If you are a year or two away from retirement, what would you rather people be focusing on right now? Their allocation, grabbing as much growth from the markets, or protecting from downside right now? If we're a couple of years away, do we still want 100% exposure out to the stock markets?
25: So, you know, someone who's closer to retirement, you know, it depends on their situation. So we want to take a look at what their expenses are going to be in retirement, you know, and what their income is going to be, and how much do we have to make up for? And that's really going to help the conversation. So if we've got to make up for quite a bit from their assets that they've built up, their investments, their 401ks that we're going to have to draw from, then it might make sense to start kind of transitioning some of those into some safer allocations if they're risky. So that way we can put together an income plan to use as part of their retirement income because they're going to need it. You know, if somebody is going to do quite well in retirement and isn't necessarily in a situation where they need to take a lot of the money from the assets, then maybe we have a conversation about doing some Roth conversions and maybe transitioning that over. So everybody's situation is different, but yeah, it's a constant thing because the market is volatile. And so when you're close to retirement, the volatility is here to stay. It's not going anywhere. So when you're close to retirement, it just makes sense to start to move things ahead of time. The sooner you get a plan, the better. And plans do change, so it's not like it'll be set in stone because things happen. But it's good to start to formulate a plan and start to make some adjustments.
0: And for you to formulate your plan, you can call the phone number, schedule a time with the team here. 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It's going to go over to the call center. They will schedule a time for you. Or if you want, you can schedule a time at our website, nafinancialadvisors.com. That's for Northern

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0: Welcome back to Conquering Retirement. On the microphone, we've got Derek Hewett of Northern Alliance Financial, the entire team of folks, Jeremy Bernard, Blake King, Peter Hansen. We just did some radio together, all three of us there. And of course, our colonel, Mr. Lance Gilman. I'd love to have him on a guest on his own radio show sometime. I'd love to have Lance on sometime. You know what? We do talk about building wealth. We talk about successful retirement planning strategies, making sure you've got income that you can outlive. But look, Derek, you know this. Sometimes the financial avalanche just happens to us. Financial fumbles happen. They're not the fault necessarily of the person. Sometimes things just happen to us and we get behind the financial avalanche and it's hard to remain positive. I'm sure you've been through some of these scenarios. Maybe you've had clients who've been through these scenarios. You mind if I ask of, because not everybody's in a perfect financial situation, but we want to have them be able to retire down the road. Everybody deserves some advice, don't they?
3: Absolutely. And, one of the things that does come up often, and I'm sure you wouldn't be surprised about this, is divorce. It's, I mean, unfortunately, it's a pretty, I think maybe roughly half of people end up getting divorced in their lifetime. Mm-hmm. It's up there. It's certainly, if it's not 50, it's close to it. But, you know, so it does that say? That says that it's something that comes up often, especially for, you know, for clients coming in. I get calls. I can probably think I might have had at least this year probably two or three calls of folks getting divorced. That's just this year, clients of mine. That's just my clients. You know, so it is a little bit of a setback. It's a curve, you know, maybe a little bit of a roadblock in the plan, but it doesn't have to stay that way. I mean, whenever we talk about putting together a plan, we talk about the fact that the plan will change because, unfortunately, the one thing I can guarantee is that life is going to throw curveballs. I just don't know when they're going to come and what they're going to be. And a divorce is one of those. And so when that happens, we just need to adjust. I mean, I had a gentleman come in that actually wasn't a client yet. He was a referral from, I believe his sister is working with our firm. But anyway, he came in and he just didn't think he was going to be able to retire. He's divorced. He divorced, I think it was within 5 years, somewhere around there. But he's subject to alimony, and it's actually expensive for him. He's paying quite a bit. And he just really just didn't think he'd be able to retire anytime soon. And when we looked at the numbers and, you know, I showed it to him after a series of appointments, you know, he's now a client and he's coming in the fall, and we're going to get him retired. He's looking to retire because I was able to show him that the numbers still work with what he's dealing with. You know, did he lose some of his assets? Yes, that's part of the divorce. And unfortunately, that's one of the parts that's probably stings the most. But the other thing that we talked about, too, is the fact that not all assets are created equal. So, you know, it's, you know, if you split the 401k and the house, for example, say maybe the house is worth $500,000 and the 401k is worth $500,000. You keep the, one of the spouses keeps the 401k, the other one keeps the house. Well, there's still that more that comes into play. I mean, the 401k most likely is all tax deferred. So there's really not $500,000 in there once you take the taxes out. You know, how old are you? You know, if you're still not even, maybe you're 50 years old, well, you can't even really access the funds within the 401k for a while anyway. And then what sort of capital gains are you going to be required to pay from the house? So, you know, it's not necessarily an equal arrangement. You need to look more into the details when you look to see, you know, how these things are split up. And that's just sort of a conversation you have to have with your spouse or your ex-spouse and, you know, a CPA or an advisor to make sure that you're really, you're doing things fair. And I'll give you another example. I had a client just come in last week, and she mentioned to me that because she wasn't aware, she wasn't a client when she got divorced. She got divorced 10 years ago. But she mentioned to me that her spouse took the Roth. They had a significant Roth. And so, or she did actually in her 401k. And the spouse took the Roth and she took the pre-tax. And she didn't even realize that maybe wasn't the most fair split, because obviously for our listeners, if you have a Roth account, you're all set with the taxes. You're not going to have to pay any taxes when you start pulling that out in the future. So in the situation I'm talking about right now, this client of mine, she's subject 100% to taxes within the pre-tax portion of her 401k, but she gave the Roth over to her spouse as part of the divorce agreement. And he's not going to be subject to any taxes when he takes it out. And she thought it was interesting. She mentioned that to me, you know, last week.
0: Wow.
3: So.
0: Wow. Yeah, not all accounts assets are equal, especially when it comes to the home. And look, we realize emotions are involved. Sometimes you want it done with as quickly as possible. Sometimes the motivation is, I want to win this divorce. It's all very personal, we understand. But make sure you do evaluate the finances. And when you're evaluating them with your divorce attorneys, that gets to be expensive, right? So, you know, for maybe sure. Even just for taxation, you know, if you want to reach out to a financial advisor, you know, have somebody evaluate. There should be full disclosure, first of all, of all of the assets. Then just a couple of reminders that I was reading about. When you go through this, make sure you update the beneficiary designations and the estate documents. How many times have you seen that later on in life? Like, wow, do you know that you have a spouse from 10 years ago listed on all of your insurance? that can

0: with your advisor, that's something we do, is just double check to make sure beneficiary designations are still the way they should be. And if they're not, we can, it's a simple change.
1: That went all the way up to the Supreme Court, I believe. I think there was a case where assets were left to somebody in a will, but the designations on the accounts still said this one spouse, all the way up to the Supreme Court. And they said, what is written as the designated beneficiaries on the accounts, that's what's legally going to stand.
0: Yep.
1: And this is something that is very, very easy to overlook. And every time I talk about this, I go, when was the last time I reviewed my beneficiary designation? Like, I've got to go through all of my different accounts, from your bank accounts to these investment accounts to your retirement accounts, and go through the that includes your life insurances, right? Your account ownership, all of those, and the beneficiary designation. Because maybe you want to hop around then what is now the ex-spouse or the future ex-spouse, and make sure it goes to the kids. Yep. But if you don't review those, something happens to you. That's what I'm always worried about. You know, you step out onto the street and the bus hits you. The money is going to go maybe someplace that you didn't want it to.
0: Yep, there's that, and it avoids probate too, by having the beneficiary designations in there, because going to go directly to your beneficiary, and so they'll appreciate it because it's not going to have to go through this long probate process, which here in Maine, I mean, it could take up to a year, and there's a cost associated with it depending on the size of the estate, but you know that the money just doesn't go right to you, whereas if you had just put the proper beneficiary designation or changed it the way it should be, it would go directly to the beneficiary upon your passing. As soon as the death certificate comes out, they're able to access those funds and pull the funds if they're the beneficiary.
1: Look, we realize that financial events happen to you sometimes outside of your control. And whether it's divorce or an illness, bills can start to pile up and you get behind the eight ball and you feel like you're alone. 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
1: 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Financial advisor Derek Hewitt on the horn today. I am Spike Spangle. Sometimes financial fumbles happen to us. And I'm not just talking about spending a little bit too much on the credit cards around the holidays or spending too much on that family vacation in the middle of the year. You know, medical events happen. Nearly 50% of the marriages that happen end up in divorce. And things cost money. We are real. We live in the real money world. We do not ignore these things. We have empathy about them. But having a plan helps you kind of pull yourself out of that financial hole.

0: And again, there's a lot of events that happen we have no control over. Think of like the stock markets, Derek, in 2008 or 2020. There are people in 2008 who are probably still upset about how long they had to work to recover to what happened to their retirement accounts. Now, luckily, with a 2020, those accounts, those markets, they tended to bounce back pretty quickly. It was known as a black swan event. COVID isn't something that happens all of the time. But how do you protect from the next market event for somebody who's 3 or 4 years away from retirement? I mean, things feel okay right now, but every time there's an announcement of a new war, or who knows whatever the next thing might be, who knows what's going to make the market go down? I mean, market contractions happen. It's part of the market cycle process. So how do you protect somebody who's still working right now, Derek?
1: Well, you know, so I think 2008, 2020, I think there's two things that can be learned from that that folks should pay attention to. First is, you know, in 2008, you know, don't have all your eggs in one basket. Don't be riskier than you're comfortable with. And so 2008 would be an example where somebody was looking to retire and maybe they were very risky because the market had been doing quite well and they were happy with those returns and they get, you know, a little greedy. They don't want to give up those returns and they just, you know, they just want to keep things the way they are and keep the returns coming. And all of a sudden they put some unnecessary risk because if they're looking to retire in a couple of years and their accounts drop 40, 45%, that's going to add, that's going to be a big impact on their retirement. So, you know, you want to make sure that you're allocated risk-wise in a way that you're comfortable with, understanding, like you said, that there are corrections. 2008 was more than a correction, of course, but a 10% market correction is typical in any market year. And I think sometimes folks have a hard time understanding that because we've had a pretty good market here for a while. And when things drop, you know, sometimes people say, well, what's going on? What's happening? Well, the market is due for a correction at some point, and 10% is just part of the normal market cycle. And when you're investing not short term, but long term. So you want to pay attention to that. But the other thing too is 2020 told us, you know, don't make emotional decisions when the market drops. And so what I mean by that is when we had the quickest and deepest recession we had in 2020, obviously COVID happened, nobody knew what was going to happen, things were shut down. So of course the market went down because the market doesn't like unpredictability and nobody knew what was going to happen in this COVID environment. And, you know, things came to a standstill. So of course, you know, the market dropped like a tank. The problem when you make a decision and you decide, I don't want to lose anymore, I'm going to go to cash, is you missed out on that big pickup that we had when they started dumping money into the market and into the economy and, you know, things took off. I ran into folks 2 years after that event that were still in cash from COVID. And at that point, they've missed out on significant gains. Now, it doesn't mean you go into the market into some very aggressive positions. You find a risk tolerance you're comfortable with and then invest that way or go partially in. But don't make an emotional decision where, you know, you take things out or you put things in when you're not really looking at the big picture and you're just using your emotions to drive your decision.
0: Yeah, the guessing where things are going to go and then using your emotions on top of that, it's kind of like a double correction when the roads are icy out there, you know, slamming on the brakes and turning the steering wheel hard. Sometimes you just need to slide, you know, through the icy skid and try not to grip on too hard. But for folks who are 59, 60, 61, 62, I think a frequent comment is, oh, I appreciated hearing what you said, Derek, at the live event. I get it. You know, markets move. But there's not much you can do for me because I'm still working for the next few years. True or false? Is there anything you can do to help people who are a few years away?
1: Absolutely. And that's the time to have the conversation because you want to prepare for your retirement. And so it's not to say that we can't help someone put a plan in place when they're in the year they're going to retire. We do that often. But it's easier to do it before, you know, and start to prepare. I mean, if you are at that age, at 59 and a half, you can move funds, roll over funds into an IRA that can be self-managed. So you can start to, you know, have more control over your investments. And then it's also a good time to really start to think about what your expenses are going to look like in retirement and start to really plan for that. So it's a conversation that we revisit many times when someone is in those age ranges, because there's a lot that comes into it. But it's certainly it's a good time to come in, and we can certainly help.
0: Any guesses with your crystal ball that is in front of you? What are our markets going to do over the next 5 or 10 years? I don't know. Again, the beginning of our program, crazy IPOs happening. Technology is changing all the time. It does seem like some folks keep getting richer and richer, yet you can also look around and there are parts of the economy and parts of America that are struggling, you know, trying to keep up with the pace of inflation. I can at the very least say it's an interesting time in studying economics. I'm worried about folks going into retirement. Will they be able to keep pace with this kind of inflation? Or what kinds of things do you do to help people? Because I get it. Say, we don't want to take too much risk before we get to retirement. On the other hand, we can't put our accounts to sleep. You can't just move it over to cash or bank CDs. Because I don't know if that'll help keep pace with inflation. How do you balance that, Derek?
1: Well, it's that saying, don't put all your eggs in one basket. So, you know, we'll have some of the assets that we figure out based on our conversations with you and your risk tolerance and what you're comfortable with, how much we need to allocate on this market section. And then we'll put some into some more safer positions where, you know, if the market drops or when it does, you don't have to see the drop in that you would typically see. A lot of those will hold true. The floor is 0%. Some of those can be turned into income in retirement. So there's a lot of different tools that we have at our reach that we're able to use to help folks when we plan. But the biggest thing we need to do is just develop or have a discussion about what their risk tolerance is, and then revisit that conversation every so often, because risk tolerance can change too. I think sometimes you might have somebody that's aggressive, and then once we go through a pretty rough market, they say to themselves, you know, I don't think I have another one in me. I think I maybe not so aggressive anymore. Maybe I'm balanced or moderate. And that's normal. So those are conversations that we have often, and we always revisit that, have them do a risk assessment and see where they're at.
0: Yeah, because those are some of the action steps that we've got here. Is not just know how much risk you're taking inside your portfolio, like a risk number. There's a lot of folks who will use a risk number, but like, let's talk about it in dollar amounts. Say, all right, you have $1 million saved in your retirement account. If the market were to drop 20% and your accounts go down to 800,000, would you still feel comfortable retiring this year? You know, if the answer to that is no, that's understanding your risk. That's more than just a risk number, right? Like, Do you like to talk about actual dollar amounts or how close we are? Because, I mean, the $1 million might be enough for you to win the game.
1: Yeah.
0: $1 million might be, say, look, with this, your Social Security, spouse has some savings, you're good to go. But if you take a $200,000 loss, now we're working another year. That's identifying risk.
1: Sure. I had a client that before he was a client, he for 10 years, he was as aggressive as possible in his 401k. He was trying to play catch up. And as aggressive as possible, and understood that, listen, the market's going to dip and I'm just not going to pay attention. I'm put as much as I can in there. And so he got to quite a large number where he was trying. He got to where he needed to go. So when he came in, you know, his goal was to retire, which he did. But we obviously took a lot of that risk off the table at that point, because his goal now was to preserve. Of course, you want to get some growth, and there's still growth there, but not the type of growth where he had, where he was really at the full weight of the market. And so then we developed a plan, an income plan. We were able to put some stuff into a really self pension, an annuity for him. We were able to invest things, you know, not growth like he was. They're more on a conservative or moderate, because that's where his comfort was, because he had made it. He had gotten to a point. He didn't want to go through any more dips, and not everybody is there though. Everybody's different. And so it's a conversation that we have with each and every person to figure out where they're at and what makes sense for them. So we're not cookie cutter. We're not going to have you come in and know exactly what we're going to do for you before you even walk through the door, which I think is typical with a lot of places, unfortunately. We like to have the conversations and develop a plan, and then we'll talk to you about what we think.
0: Well, Derek Hewitt, I want to thank you for your time today. I took you through some tough topics, and you really weathered the storm. Hopefully our listeners got some value out of it as well. You know, you started out the program by saying the word resilience. We need to have resilience in our portfolios when the markets are going up, because please remember, a rising tide raises all boats. We need to have resilience when the markets go down, and we need to have resilience sometimes when the financial world seems to be crumbling around us from factors that we can and can't control, such as our own relationships or our own health. The point is, having a financial advisor can help you with your own personal resilience, no matter what is going on in your life. 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
3: 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The information contained herein does not constitute an offer to sell any securities or represent an express or implied opinion or endorsement of any specific investment opportunity, offering, or issuer. Any discussion of performance or returns is not indicative of future results. Any discussions of specific strategies are for informational purposes only and have been provided to help determine whether they may be appropriate for your specific situation. If applicable, the primary goal is converting retirement assets into a Roth IRA is to reduce the future tax liability on the distributions you take in retirement or on the distributions of your beneficiaries. Each individual investor's situation is different, and any ideas provided may not be appropriate for your particular circumstances. Comments regarding a particular client's experience may or may not be the same as another client's experience and is not an indication that any client or prospective client will experience the same or a higher level of future success or performance. Foundations only transacts business in those jurisdictions where it's properly registered or is excluded or exempted from registration requirements. Registration as an investment advisor is not an endorsement of the firm by securities regulators and does not mean the advisor has achieved a specific level of skill or ability. Nothing herein constitutes a recommendation that any security, portfolio, or securities or investment strategy is suitable for any specific person. 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
1: From ABC News, I'm Brian Clark. A day of special events planned around the country to celebrate July 4th and mark 250 years since the signing of the Declaration of Independence. First up, a parade of tall ships in the waters off New York City. ABC's Rachel Scott is there.
2: We're talking about more than 40 tall ships, 20,000 sailors fanning out across the water, 200 military planes flying overhead. They will pass by the Statue of Liberty, the Freedom Tower, and leading the way will be the U.S. Coast Guard Eagle.
1: But triple-digit heat is having an impact on celebrations. However, authorities say that President Trump's speech tonight at the National Mall in Washington will go forward. Justin Brown of D.C. Emergency Management says there will be hydration stations.
3: Have a plan for yourself, have a plan for your family when you go down. And just be prepared to be patient. There could be lines to get in into the secure areas.
1: The heat caused the temporary closure Friday of the Great American State Fair on the National Mall. President Trump was at Mount Rushmore. He shared a social media image showing his face carved into the rock along the four other presidents. And he also said the nation would rededicate itself to greatness while adding,
4: in the language of freedom.
1: He also took some political shots, describing some political opponents as communists. Taylor Swift and Travis Kelce tied the knot in New York City. They married in a ceremony at Madison Square Garden. There was a robust police presence, but some of Swift's devoted fans were still outside.
5: I'm a huge Swiftie. Just drove 12 hours from Indianapolis, Indiana to be here.
6: We needed something with all the craziness in the world. We needed a great love story.
1: Adam Sandler officiated the star-studded wedding ceremony. 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
9: 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A third death has been announced in connection with the Robbins Lumber Mill explosion in Searsmont.
10: Robbins Lumber Vice President of Sales Alden Robbins died from his injuries Thursday at the Subner Redstone Burn Center at Mass General Hospital in Boston. Robbins is the first non-firefighter to pass away from the May 15th explosion. His daughter, EMS volunteer Lily Robbins, and his brother, the company's president, James A. Robbins, remain hospitalized at the same Boston hospital while they recover from their injuries. Andy Mountain News Radio, WGAN.
9: On a brighter note regarding the Searsmont explosion, a firefighter from Belmont was released from the hospital yesterday after weeks of treatment for injuries sustained during the tragedy. Firefighter Catherine Page was injured during the blast, with two other firefighters succumbing to their injuries. Page spent 3 weeks at a burn center in Portland, with some of her fingers having to be amputated. Here's her sister Sarah Roberts with CBS 13.
11: I always talked to her almost every day for like 80 times a day. I swear to God, I can't. I'm excited. Yeah, so excited that she's getting home.
9: And in other news, despite the heat, or maybe because of it, tourists from all over are flocking to Old Orchard Beach this holiday weekend. As one of Maine's busiest tourist destinations in the summer, the town is used to the crowds. However, the extreme heat over the past few days has meant that both the tourists and local businesses they go to have to stay cool somehow. CBS 13 spoke to a few people working under the hot sun.
12: We're all kind of just boiling in this restaurant right now.
13: It's hot out, but we're bringing the heat ourselves, so it's going to be a good weekend, I think.
14: We have wet rags, we have ice, we're doing all we can, you know, just keeping each other sane throughout the heat.
9: And speaking of the heat, here's your latest AccuWeather forecast.
15: Today brings sunshine and very warm conditions with a spotty thunderstorm around midday, high 89, with some clouds tonight and a low of 62, then clouds and sun, and more comfortable tomorrow, high 82. I'm AccuWeather meteorologist LaTroy Thornton on Southern Maine's official weather station, News Radio 98.5 FM and AM 560 WGAN.
9: I'm Nate.

0: back in.
1: Can that be repaired, or once you lose a little bit, it's gone?
0: The short answer there, Gordon, is it's hard to reverse damaged hearing loss. It's usually pretty much permanent, and they don't grow back. So it's not like hair. It's not like nails. Okay. Once you've damaged your hearing, it doesn't return back. So there's ways that you can recognize if you're starting to show maybe some signs of hearing loss. And, you know, some of those examples, which take a self-evaluation, have a look if you're actually already experiencing these, would be like asking someone to repeat what they said or for them to speak louder. Okay. You could even be turning up the volume on the television. That's usually pretty common. I usually see that it's a loved one that identifies that more so than the person who might be actually having a hearing loss.
1: Thanks, Christina. Dr. Christina Petritis, audiology lead at Soundly. Coming up next on This Weekend, stadium sponsors take advantage of FIFA's greed.
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1: Hope you have fun plans for your Independence Day weekend. FIFA wanted nothing to do with the naming rights of stadiums that are hosting World Cup games in the U.S. But as Levi's, Lumen, and others went into hiding during the World Cup, they wound up getting more exposure. It's a story by Katie Dayton, reporter at the Wall Street Journal. Katie, set this up.
0: So FIFA for the World Cup basically told all stadium sponsors of existing stadiums in the US that they had to get rid of their branding unless they were a sponsor of FIFA. So this is all to do with the millions, the billions of dollars, I should say, that goes into FIFA marketing rights. So basically, FIFA doesn't want a Levi's or a MetLife to get lots of airtime when it hasn't given them any money while the World Cup is going on. But what happened was the cover-up, the physical cover-ups of these logos at stadiums, some were, you know, not done perhaps in the most effective way, and that sort of became a bit of a joke that a lot of these brands ran with and created huge marketing campaigns that ended up getting them more attention than they would have got had their logos not even been covered up in the first place.
1: Jeez. All right, so Levi's Stadium in Santa Clara, California, Exhibit A. What did they do here?
0: Levi's, I think, is the most egregious example of this. So, and also, it's worth pointing out that these brands had nothing to do with how their signs were covered up. This was all negotiated with FIFA and the stadiums and the cities that were hosting the World Cup. So whoever was in charge of covering up the big Levi's logos, of which there are four very, very big ones at the Santa Clara Stadium, they just sort of draped this fabric across the logo, and it kind of stuck to the 3D element of said logo, and you can basically see right through it. And the logo itself is, of course, fairly iconic. It has that kind of jean pants pocket design, which is very iconic and very recognizable for a lot of people. And with this example, you can basically see through the cloth. So they noticed this. I think it began with a fun little Instagram story which said something like, "They'll never know it's us." Sort of playing into what people were saying online. And then that blew up and it really became a joke that Levi's played into, and they changed their logo on their social media accounts to this covered up, quote unquote, picture of their sign. And then they started covering up all the signs across the world. And, you know, it's a great marketing story for Levi's because it really communicates the power of having a logo that is recognizable even when the text is removed.
1: Yeah.
0: That, for marketers, is the holy grail.
1: I mean, even on Google Maps, right, or Apple Maps, these stadiums now appear different.
0: Yeah, they really took this very seriously. And what the CMO of MetLife said to me when we spoke about this was his first reaction to the news that it wouldn't be called the MetLife Stadium for 6 weeks was, well, what are people going to put into their GPS when they're looking for it? Now, Google and Apple Maps are smart enough to know that if you type that in, it will understand what where you're trying to go. Mm-hmm. But otherwise, it's gone down from that, you know, like what you Google, what comes up when you Google MetLife, to, you know, even the Kimberly Clark logos on the soap dispensers in some stadiums were covered up because Kimberly Clark doesn't pay FIFA any money.
1: Wow.
0: So this is the kind of thing, these small cover-up logos throughout the stadiums that aren't the big title name sponsors. I think that's what's turned this story from, you know, a story of everyday corporate dealings to, okay, this is kind of absurd.
1: Thanks, Katie. Katie Dayton, reporter at the Wall Street Journal. Coming up next on This Weekend, inspiring quotes from our founding fathers.
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1: I'll finish with this. Here's another nod to the nation's 250th birthday. Inc.com put together a list of quotes to inspire greatness. The founding fathers inspired others to unlock their potential and created movement around a vision of self-reliance, collaboration, and innovation. They painted a picture of great leadership and strong culture. Number one, always stand on principle, even if you stand alone. That from John Adams. Number two is from Thomas Jefferson, who said, if you want something you've never had, you must be willing to do something you've never done. Number three, well done is better than well said. That's from Benjamin Franklin. Number four comes from the nation's first president, George Washington, who said, it's better to offer no excuse than a bad one. And here's another one from Thomas Jefferson. Nothing can stop the man with the right mental attitude from achieving his goal. Nothing on earth, though, can help the man with the wrong mental attitude. That'll do it for this hour. For Nicole Murray, I'm Gordon Deal. Happy Independence Day, and thanks for listening to This Weekend. Sweet.

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0: Independence was approved in Philadelphia. That city today buried a time capsule to be opened in 250 years. And America 250 Commissioner Reginald Brown says,
1: "This is a gift to the future, to capture who we are, our dreams, our challenges, and our shared humanity."
0: And tall ships are parading up the Hudson River. ABC's Rachel Scott has more on the lead ship, the Coast Guard Eagle.
2: This is a war prize from Germany. Now it's primarily a training vessel for the next generation of Coast Guard officers. Everything done the old-fashioned way. So we were there. We were hauling the lines. We were climbing up the mast of the ship to set the sails. 47 feet in the air. The cadets have to go all the way up to the top, 150 feet high.
0: The weather is having an impact on the celebrations. The East Coast set to experience another day of triple-digit temperatures. The EMS chief in Washington, D.C., John Donnelly, says,
3: "Fourth of July is typically our busiest day of the year, where we run 500 to 600 calls a day. I think we're going to be over 1,000 this weekend."
0: And President Trump will speak tonight at the National Mall, one day after a speech at Mount Rushmore.
4: "We stand beneath the monument of these heroes, a true group of unbelievable people, and we rededicate ourselves to being a nation as big, bold, noble, and as great as these American giants."
0: He also criticized political opponents, describing some as communists. Taylor Swift and Travis Kelce married in New York City. Celebrities were invited to the festivities in Madison Square Garden. While Swift's legions of fans were not, several did brave the heat outside.
5: "It is very private. Like, there's so much security, so no one can get in. But I still think this is like her way of like letting us experience it with her, which I just think is so special."
0: Adam Sandler served as the officiant. 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
8: 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Happert, leaks, cracks, humidity, crawl spaces, the experts in all things basement-y.
9: 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A third death has been announced in connection with the Robbins Lumber Mill explosion in Searsmont.
10: Robbins Lumber Vice President of Sales Alden Robbins died from his injuries Thursday at the Subner Redstone Burn Center at Mass General Hospital in Boston. Robbins is the first non-firefighter to pass away from the May 15th explosion. According to our news partners at CBS 13, his daughter, EMS volunteer Lily Robbins, and his brother, the company's president, James A. Robbins, remain hospitalized at the same Boston hospital while they recover from their injuries. Andy Mountain News Radio, WGAN.
9: Severe thunderstorms and blistering heat are keeping Central Maine power crews busy this Independence Day weekend. CMP reports it has successfully restored electricity to more than 18,000 customers after Friday's fast-moving storms knocked out power across parts of the state. However, the work is far from over. Utility officials say the ongoing heat wave is pushing the electrical grid to its limits as Mainers blast air conditioning to stay cool. CMP has deployed extra crews through the holiday weekend to handle the high demand and replace strained transformers. And despite the heat, or, well, maybe because of it, tourists are flocking to Old Orchard Beach this holiday weekend. As one of Maine's busiest tourist destinations in the summer, the town is used to the crowds. However, the extreme heat the past few days has meant that both tourists and local businesses have to stay cool somehow. CBS 13 spoke to a few people working under the hot sun.
11: "We're all kind of just boiling in this restaurant right now.
12: It's hot out, but we're bringing the heat ourselves, so it's gonna be a good weekend, I think.
13: We have wet rags, we have ice, we're doing all we can, you know, just keeping each other sane throughout the heat.
9: Well, festivities will be continuing as planned. Law enforcement wants people to know that Old Orchard Street will be closed tonight from 5 p.m. to midnight to ensure everyone's safety. Another way to stay cool just in time for the holiday weekend brutal heat wave. Portland has a brand new way for families to cool off. Portland Parks and Recreation announced the Rising Eddy Community Splash Pad is open ahead of schedule. Located on Douglas Street, the park features interactive water fountains and cooling spray zones. And the best part for local families, it's completely free to the public. The splash pad is open every single day from 9 a.m. to 8 p.m. And if you want to take a full swim, the adjacent Rising Eddy Pool is scheduled to open this Monday afternoon at 1. And with today marks 250 years of American independence, it also marks one of the darkest days in Portland's history.
14: Saturday marks the 150th anniversary of Portland's Great Fire, which consumed more than 1,500 buildings, including City Hall, left at least two people dead, and over 10,000 homeless. Historians pin the cause of the blaze on a firecracker that was thrown into a boatyard on Commercial Street, which grew to an inferno due to strong winds and dry conditions. It was also the third time Portland had survived and rebuilt after a massive fire, legitimizing the city's symbol of a phoenix rising from the ashes. Nate Hanscom, News Radio, WGAN.
9: Now your latest AccuWeather forecast.
15: This afternoon, partly sunny, hot, thunderstorm in spots during the midday hours. Highs today 90. Winds will be west-northwest, 7 to 14 miles per hour. Partly cloudy for tonight with lows near 63. Clouds and sun, less humidity tomorrow with a high of 81. Sun and clouds, a more comfortable day on Monday and the high at 75. I'm AccuWeather Steve Williams on Southern Maine's official weather station. 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
9: We're 5 degrees away from that predicted high of 90 at 85 in Portland. Next high tide coming up this afternoon at exactly 3 o'clock. Coming up next on WGAN, Aaron Chadbourne in the seat for Inside Maine this 4th of July. We'll get to Aaron Chadbourne and your calls and guests coming up right after the Governor's Weekly Radio Address on News Radio WGAN.
16: Hello, this is Governor Janet Mills, and thank you for listening, and happy 4th of July. This week, we celebrate the 250th anniversary of our nation's founding document, that original Declaration of Principles, that expression of passion that articulates, among other things, how we Americans are, quote, created equal, end quote. Of course, the narrow definition of who deserves life, liberty, and happiness has been expanded since that time, following the many struggles for freedom and equality that are also an important part of our American history. But 250 years ago, that Committee of Five crafted a simple but powerful promise endowing us with the, quote, unalienable rights, end quote, that belong to every American, regardless of politics, power, or possessions. What do you think they envisioned? Would they ever have dreamed of a continuing nation this far in advance and the shared values that they embodied in that declaration that still unite our states and the people of this country 2.5 centuries later? Would they have thought about the people who defied expectations to lead scientific discovery and those who took a giant leap for mankind on the moon? Those who mastered flight in Kitty Hawk, North Carolina. Those who marched for equal rights in Portland, Maine, and Montgomery, Alabama. Those who redefined athletic excellence. And those who became the king of rock and roll and the queen of soul, singing anthems that moved generations to their feet. The people who explored the frontier and rebuilt our cities after economic crises. Famous people and unsung heroes who keep America strong. School teachers like my mother, potato farmers like my grandfather, fishermen like my great-grandfather, and Americans all over, driven by a belief, often tested, that our will can overcome any obstacle, no matter how high, that our determination can achieve any cause, no matter how distant. A self-evident spirit of discovery, of bravery, of courage, of kindness that is at the heart of this nation, at the heart of this land, and at the heart of the indigenous people as well, who first called it home. Throughout our history, when Americans were afraid and unsure, they moved forward regardless. When their disagreements were deepest, they risked everything to extend a hand to each other. When they made mistakes, they remembered the hope that America represents to the entire world, and they took steps to make sure that our nation lives up to its ideals and the ideals of the drafters of the Declaration of Independence. We keep that hope alive by doing our duty as Americans, exercising our precious right to vote, standing up for our Constitution, standing up for those who cannot stand up for themselves, preserving the rule of law and defending the safety and security of our country. According to one historian, after the Declaration of Independence was signed, one Philadelphia merchant named John Phillips sent a copy of it with a letter to Amsterdam. He wrote, quote, "The enclosed is a declaration of the whole country. How it will end, the blessed God knows," end quote. Well, 250 years later, we recommit to keeping that democracy alive, to defending the Constitution and our freedoms, which were so hard won throughout our history. We walk forward, as we always have, in fits and starts, if we must, towards that more perfect union, until the promise of progress, of freedom, of justice, and equality for all is more than just a dream. On this extraordinary occasion, I commend to you a full reading of the Declaration of Independence and a deep reflection on the promise of this great country and all those who have served and continue to serve her well. I wish all Maine people and all visitors a safe and happy holiday weekend, this 250th anniversary of the founding of our nation. This is Governor Janet Mills, and thank you for listening.
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17: As the Rolling Stones famously said, you can't always get what you want. You can't always get what you want. You can't always get what you want.

0: And yes, you're hearing that right. That first song means it's Chad Bourne Day on Inside Maine. I switched with Sean Moody. He'll be with us next weekend while I'm hosting people for a bachelor party. And that second song means it's the 4th of July. Happy 4th of July and happy 250th. Jeremy Mixer, did you think you'd be here in studio celebrating the 250th anniversary of the Declaration of Independence?
1: I did not at all. And quite honestly, it's kind of a privilege to be alive for the 250th birthday.
0: What a wonderful way to say that. What a great sentiment. A privilege to be alive. It is a privilege to be alive.
1: Yeah, and I mean, and the fact that we, for 250 years, that we've lived in a country where we do have freedom of speech. We can criticize our presidents, our politicians, and we don't have to worry about getting our head chopped off.
0: So I'm excited because today, you know, a couple weeks ago, I tried to get all three gubernatorial candidates on the show right after they all, you know, had results. And I got Bobby Charles, I got Rick Bennett, but I didn't get Hannah Pingree. But today I got Hannah Pingree and I got Rick again and I got Bobby Charles again. So we're going to have all three of them on the show. And in that spirit of what you just said, I'm going to ask all of them slightly uncomfortable questions, because why not? That's what we want to
1: exactly.
0: hear.
1: Exactly. And that's the beauty of our nation.
0: If our texters have any questions they want to ask the candidates, they can text them in at our text line, 207-879-9426. Also, the number to call in here on Inside Maine. We've got a great show planned for you today. I'm Aaron Chadbourne. I'll be here. I'll be talking. I'll be taking your calls for this first half hour. So if you've been waiting all week to call in, now is your time. And then coming up at 10:30, State Representative Reagan Paul and State Senator Trey Stewart are down in Washington, D.C. They're manning the booth at the Great American State Fair. You'll know that Governor Janet Mills, despite all the Pollyanna that she just proclaimed in her governor's weekly radio address, chose not to participate, for Maine to be unrepresented at the Great American State Fair, because she said it was too political. She wouldn't let the Maine Department of Tourism participate like every other state did. I don't know if you saw that the two senators from Pennsylvania did the same thing, John Fetterman and who's the other guy from Pennsylvania? Bernie Marino, maybe. They decided to they were going to do it. So we had a lot of Republicans say we're going to go. And so Reagan Paul and Trey Stewart will call in from Washington, D.C. and let us know how that's going. And that'll bring us to the 11 o'clock hour, at which point we're going to shift gears and focus on the gubernatorial race. Now, I want to say a big thank you to Hannah Pingree, to Bobby Charles, and to Rick Bennett. It's a busy day today. They're all crisscrossing the state in parades. I was talking to Rick Bennett. Rick Bennett, I think, said he's doing a parade in Bangor. Then he's heading over to Eastport and doing another one. Bobby Charles, I forget where he told me he was going to be. So we've got a great lineup despite this busy holiday, with everyone celebrating the American independence. And I think it is. It's worth remarking. And not just in the way. Notice Janet Mills. She couldn't help herself in that Governor's Weekly Radio address. She kind of picks these weird examples, like the king of rock and roll and the queen of pop. Like, okay. And then she makes it about herself. Like, oh, the fisherman, like my great-grandfather. Here's the thing. We need to make it about our culture, our values, the things that's really unique. Unique to the American experience. And after 250 years, we've been tested. We've never been broken. I think, you know, it's easy to think that these are the hardest times we've ever been through, but we've been through a lot as a country, not to mention the Civil War. And I think that we're stronger, and I think we are on a path to greatness in the future too, but we've got to continue to renew that promise. 879-9426. We'll open up the phone lines because we're not going to have much time later in the show. We'll start with Steve from Westbrook. Go ahead, Steve.
2: Happy 4th of July.
0: What are you most thankful for today, Steve?
2: WGAN.
0: Pandering will get you everywhere. Here we go.
2: Let me get straight to it. You know, Aaron, help me out here. Republicans properly criticized the Democrats for you know, putting their thumb on the scale for Harris over Bernie Sanders in 2024. But now that Bernie and his anti-Epstein class movement are rivaling the Dems, your nemesis, Republicans bash the Bernie guys anyway. You know, you can't have it both ways, Aaron. And you know, forget, here's my advice for the 4th of July, forget the whole left-right political model and its ideological culture war that's dividing all of us. The simple question is, do we want politicians who support public interests or who support private interests, like the Epstein class? you know, do we want to support billionaires, oligarchs who buy up congressmen and senators and buy up affordable housing? And please, Republicans, please cease these McCarthyite red baiting of the candidates who are going against the Epstein class. Joe McCarthy was a sick old drunk and no role model for anyone to follow now. It's time to put McCarthyism and red baiting and calling people commies to bed, to rest. It's anti-American. Happy 4th of July.
0: 879-9426 is the number here on Inside Maine. Next up, Mike from Harpswell. What's up, Mike? Happy 4th of July.
3: Happy 4th. Aaron, what's going on?
0: I didn't think that last caller really merited a response, so I thought I would just go right on to you, Mike.
3: Yeah, I don't blame you. I don't think you did either. Well, look, always remember that we've got 1.3 million service members. Some of them won't be able to be on home soil for the 250th celebration. But I can guarantee you people one thing. They can't wait to set foot on American soil again. Be it Army, Navy, Marine Corps, Coast Guard. You know what I'm saying? When you've been deployed to these other nations around the world, you know, being in a combat role or just a regular service role in an embassy, and you see how the people live in these different countries through different rules that would never fly in the United States, I'm telling you, you know, there's a certain word we can't use on the radio for these places, but I'll tell you, when you get back home, you can't wait to get off that helicopter and set your foot down on American soil. It's the greatest nation. You know, I've been in a lot of them, and I'll tell you, it's the best one in the world. We just got to fight hard to save it, because evidently a lot of people don't like it. And, you know, I just don't get it. If you don't like it, leave. You know what I mean? We ain't holding nobody back. You know, the planes go out every hour. You know, don't let the door hit you in the rear end. That's my statement for the 4th of July.
0: And what do you make of the 250th, Mike? It's the 250th anniversary, which is a big deal, but it really seems like, you know, I was really regretful during COVID that we didn't get more of an opportunity to celebrate Maine's bicentennial. When I worked for Governor LePage, I had actually assigned one of my summer interns the project of laying some groundwork that we handed over to the Bicentennial Commission, knowing that we weren't going to be in office when it happened, but we wanted to lay some groundwork. Bill Diamond chaired that commission that led the bicentennial planning, but then COVID happened, so we barely got to celebrate it at all. This 250th, it seems like, you know, Democrats have wanted to make it political, and because Trump's there, Trump has honestly, in my opinion, wanted to make it a little bit too much about himself. So that's always been Trump. That's been his brand since you know, the 80s when he made a name for himself. But what do you make of the 250th? What's the significance of it to you?
3: Well, you know, with me, with military background, you know, I've been to a lot of military cemeteries around the world. My uncle is buried in the Normandy Cemetery in France. It's known as the American Normandy Cemetery. He was there on D-Day, was killed. So I've been over there to visit there in other places where American soldiers have given their lives for the freedoms that we have today. And that goes for the ones that gave their lives in country, you know, during the Revolution, the Civil War, the Spanish-American War, you know. Let me tell you, all the guys I talk to love their country. They may disagree on, you know, certain things, but this goes for the guys and the gals, you know, that have served our nation. They love their country. And even though we had, you know, we've had many, many faults, you know, we've made it through slavery. We made it through so many things, major disasters. I just can't tell you, it's just the greatest nation on earth. And we're going to stand strong. I'm going to tell you, it's in the hearts of people that were born here. And the problem we're having that I can see is we're not assimilating our new people. they seem to be going into pockets, and they don't want to assimilate to the American culture. And then they start bitching about everything that's here. Well, you know, when I just told you about the planes leave every hour, I'm serious about that. If you think it's so bad here, you know, don't let the door hit you. You know, you got plenty of opportunity to go back to the country you came from. But when you come to this nation, you come, you assimilate to the culture in the honor of the, you know, of the United States. And we're not seeing that. And I think it's a major, major problem for our nation.
0: Good thoughts, Mike. Yeah. We really appreciate it. Hope you have a great Independence Day. And I think you're right to call attention to the men and women who are serving overseas.
3: Yeah, thanks, guys. Have a great fourth.
0: Same to you, my friend. 879-9426, the number here on Inside Maine. There is some news I do want to get to and I do want to comment on, but the biggest one that I want to make sure that I comment on is Graham Plattner. There's a news story that the women who have had experiences with Graham Plattner have now linked up with a former Democrat activist and the one that helped to organize the complaints against Eric Swalwell that ended up ending his candidacy to be governor of the state of California and ultimately led to his having to resign from Congress. And I think that's a major development for two reasons. One, I've been surprised, and you've heard me say it on this show, you've heard me say it in many contexts. I'm going to put the question directly to Hannah Pingree when she's on later. I've been surprised that for Graham Plattner, any one of the scandals that have come up in normal times would have seemed to end a normal person's candidacy. That would have been the end of the story for them. And for him, it's kind of been a never-ending cascade, an avalanche of terrible things he wrote online, terrible things he thinks about marginalized groups, whether black people or gay people or Jewish people or rape victims. Then you've had women from his past. You've had women from his very recent past during his very new marriage. You've had a lot of these scandals and accusations come up, and every single time he says, that's not who I really am. And I believe that people can change. I believe in forgiveness. I also believe in, you know, people not being perfect. But what I don't believe in is that, like, this guy is the best possible person to serve in that role. I do think he's charismatic. I think that he's leading a movement. I think that he's a representative of something. And I think that there is a populist uprising pushing back against the establishment embodied by Janet Mills and Chuck Schumer, the establishment that's represented by someone like Susan Collins, who's been in the Senate for almost all of my life. So I totally get that. But I really think that it's just a bizarre thing that this flawed person is, you know, they're willing to look past so many, many different moral failings in order to say, oh, these things that, you know, believe all women, except if the woman is a Republican and she makes an allegation about someone. That they didn't apply that same standard to Christine Blasey Ford. I think you need to take it seriously. So I'll ask the question to Hannah Pingree. We'll get her take on it. I asked it to Troy Jackson a few weeks ago during the Democrat primary. Is why is it that this guy gets a pass when other people don't, other people wouldn't, and when his conduct is beyond kind of the line that has been drawn and set out for candidates? But the thing I also want to point out about this Graham Plattner story is that there's still, I don't know, maybe like another 8 days left at which he could drop out, creating a vacancy that would allow Democrats to replace him on the ballot, pull a Biden, swap out the candidate, and do it through a how they would do it. I think they would have to hold a convention and they would nominate that way. That could still happen. So we have to see how quickly this moves, because the allegations came right before the primary. The women are now organizing. This next week is going to be critical. So I just want to flag, watch for this week, watch what happens, because I think after July, I think it's the 12th, maybe the 14th, something in the middle of July, he will be the candidate. And he will absolutely be on the ballot. It'll be too late for them to replace him. So I think let's watch and see what happens and do it. All right, it is the 4th of July. I want to talk about what's going down in Washington, D.C. When we come back, we'll be joined live by Reagan Paul, state representative, and Trey Stewart, state senator, who are down at the Great American State Fair. They've been at the main booth. And then later in the show, we'll have Hannah Pingree, Bobby Charles, and Rick Bennett, all candidates for governor. This is Inside Maine. I'm Aaron Chadbourne.
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1: ABC News, I'm Brian Clark. One of the big events on this July 4th, a parade of tall ships now in progress along the Hudson River in New York with military flyovers accompanying. ABC's Rachel Scott has more on the lead ship, the U.S. Coast Guard Eagle.
2: This is a war prize from Germany. Now it's primarily a training vessel for the next generation of Coast Guard officers. Everything done the old-fashioned way. So we were there. We were hauling the lines. We were climbing up the mast of the ship to set the sails. 47 feet in the air. The cadets have to go all the way up to the top, 150 feet high.
1: The heat's having an impact on celebrations, but President Trump's speech at the National Mall set to go forward tonight, and heat is not the only weather danger. Three people were killed, seven had to be rescued when their boat capsized during a storm on a lake in southern Wisconsin. Another July 4th tradition, the annual Nathan's Hot Dog Eating Contest from Coney Island, New York. Miki Sudo and Joey Chestnut, the favorites for the women and men's titles. This is ABC News.
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4: 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One person has died after a crash on Route 1 in the town of Hancock Friday morning.
5: Maine State Police say they responded to the crash near the Washington Junction at around 8:25 a.m., with an initial investigation finding that the motorcycle traveling westbound went into the eastbound lane and collided head-on with a pickup truck. The cyclist, 44-year-old Jim Hoyt of Sullivan, was pronounced dead at the scene. The driver of the pickup truck sustained only minor injuries. The investigation is ongoing. Andy Mountain News Radio, WGAN.
4: A firefighter from Belmont was released from the hospital Friday after weeks of treatment from injuries sustained during the Robbins Lumber Mill explosion in Searsmont. Firefighter Catherine Page was injured during the blast on May 15th, and two other fighters succumbing to their injuries. Page spent 3 weeks at Maine Medical Center's ICU Burn Center in Portland, with some having her finger having to be amputated. Here's her sister, Sarah Roberts, on CBS 13.
6: I always talk to her almost every day for like 80 times a day. I swear to God, I can't. I'm excited. Yeah, so excited that she's getting home.
4: A GoFundMe page has been set up to help Catherine Page's medical expenses. Officials in Hollis say a lithium-ion battery pack that was improperly discarded exploded and caught fire in the back of a trash compacting truck. The truck was close to a station, was able to dump its load of recycling so the crews could put out the fire. There was no damage to the truck, and crews were back on the road within the hour. Officials say these batteries, which are used for jump-starting cars, can't be thrown in trash or recycling. Hardware stores like Plumbers and Buxton will take your expired lithium batteries. With the World Cup drawing the attention of the planet, local organizations are helping make sure everyone has a chance to play. The group Soccer for World Peace, founded by mother and son duo Marina and Zion Kaplan of Portland, has one simple mission: provide soccer balls to children around the world. So far, they've delivered 730 soccer balls to kids in 26 different countries. Here's Marina with CBS 13.
7: Soccer for World Peace really means how to bring the world together. So we ask them what they love, whether it's their team or just their community or their family.
4: All the Kaplan's ask in return is for recipients to post a video on social media explaining what soccer means to them. After being suspended for 2 years, St. Mary's Hospital in Lewiston will be reopening their oncology services next week.
8: CBS 13 reports that the hospital closed down their cancer treatment program after their oncology team, under Maine Health, relocated to Brunswick. Now the hospital says they partnered up with a new team under Maine General's Alphonse Center to bring back the treatments. They're actively accepting patient referrals for the new program, which starts this coming Tuesday. Maine General has similar partnerships with hospitals in Farmington and Skowhegan as well. Nate Hanscom, News Radio, WGAN.
4: Now your latest AccuWeather forecast.
9: Partly sunny, hot thunderstorm around this afternoon. The high 90. Winds will be west-northwest, 7 to 14 miles per hour. Partly cloudy tonight, low 63. Clouds and sun, a less humid day tomorrow, and the high 81. I'm AccuWeather Steve Williams on Southern Maine's official weather station. 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
4: 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It is 87 in Portland. I'm Tony Randazzo, News Radio WGAN.
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0: are back on Inside Maine on this 4th of July, Independence Day, the 250th anniversary of the ratification, I guess, of the Declaration of Independence. And it's a time to celebrate. It's a time to showcase. And one of the ways in which it was being done was with this great American State Fair. Every state given the opportunity to go to Washington, D.C., create a display. Janet Mills, of course, decided not to participate. She said, it's not important. We have more important things to do. And so Maine ended up with this weird empty booth with two chairs, a little weird backdrop. And there were a group of Republicans, state senators, state representatives, other folks that got involved with Maine industry to really ramp up that experience. Two of those members are joining us right now. We are thrilled to welcome back to the show State Representative Reagan Paul and State Senator Trey Stewart. Reagan, welcome back to Inside Maine. Could you tell us a little bit about what's been going on and what you're experiencing down there in Washington, D.C.?
1: Well, absolutely, Aaron. Happy Independence Day to you and all the viewers out there. It's been an amazing experience so far. Again, what a travesty our Maine government put partisan politics ahead of patriotism. And again, not even once in a lifetime opportunity, once in history opportunity to celebrate the United States of America in 250 years of this republic surviving. And we had a pathetic and embarrassing empty booth until we came together. A lot of volunteer groups, a lot of people to thank for this, kind of pitched in and brought things down to really represent what makes Maine special. We should be known for more than senators with Nazi tattoos and throwing Trump off the ballot. But here, it has been amazing. There have been thousands and thousands of people come through our booth, and they are so excited. So we decided to kind of really buck what our government wanted us to do and come and represent what makes Maine so special to the rest of the country and to the world. I mean, I was talking to people from different Asian countries and also Barcelona. I mean, people were coming through just thankful, loving America, loving Maine. So many people have experiences with family in Maine or vacationing, and very thankful that we decided to come and represent Maine and what makes it special. And just really great conversation, very positive. I haven't heard the name Trump once. That's not what this is about. This is about America and about Maine and what makes it so special. So it's been a really amazing thing to be a part of.
0: What's interesting, right, is, you know, when Garrett Mason was running for governor at this recent time, he talked about how the Maine governor is meant to be like an ambassador for the state to people in other states, people in other countries. Senator Stewart, I know you do a lot with Maine industry. You do a lot with the different, tourism-related issues. Like, this seems like it would be a great opportunity to promote Maine seafood and lobster and forest products. How have you kind of seen this opportunity, both in what was missed and what you all have been able to do?
2: That's absolutely right. And what a missed opportunity this has been. What a colossal failure of leadership on the part of Janet Mills here. What an embarrassment once again. And it's just a travesty that our state, she attempted to make our state once again known for something negative. Instead of just putting, you know, patriotism ahead of politics, she had to just snub her nose at President Trump again and use this opportunity to do it. But what blows my mind, and as a steward of funds in state government, you think about the millions of taxpayer dollars, your dollars, that go to all these nonprofits and different quasi-governmental groups under the auspices of tourism. And yet this is, and I'm not kidding, like probably next to like the Big E, this is, without question, the biggest agriculture fair-based event in the country this year. And yet, we're a no-show. And not just a no-show, but a snubbing of the nose at the rest of the country because of her personal beef with President Trump. And you know, it never actually goes well for her when she does that. So I'm not sure why she thought it'd be a good idea to try again here. But certainly hurts Maine. And is a waste of taxpayer money. I mean, look, we're a citizen legislature. It shouldn't be two legislators that are down here doing this. There's people that are paying, there's millions of dollars.

0: they didn't think that this mattered at all.
1: Yeah,
0: it blows my mind. It's such a failure. It's such a just a disaster of leadership once again by the Mills administration. It's an embarrassment, frankly.
2: Well, it's interesting that you mentioned the Big E, because that's an annual agricultural showcase that happens in Massachusetts, and Maine has a permanent exhibit there. They know how to do it. So it's like actually kind of a playbook for what you could do there. But also, you make a great point that within tourism, we have these like funny offices, like the whatever it is that Jeff McCabe is running now, that's about like recreation and getting outdoors. Why not send Jeff McCabe down to DC to get people to come and discover the Maine outdoors and our recreation economy?
0: Yeah, exactly. I mean, we spend literally millions of dollars on this stuff. It shouldn't be two people who are buying their own plane tickets to get down here and spend 4th of July weekend that are you know, figuring this out. I mean, hats off to everybody that's involved, right? I mean, they've done a phenomenal job at stepping up, contributing things for free, okay, to represent Maine as best that they possibly could to scramble at the end. It shouldn't have gone that way. It didn't need to go that way. It's embarrassing that it did, but I am grateful for everybody that has stepped up, the lawmakers, the folks who have contributed various items, the different trade associations for forestry and fishing, and at the drop of a hat tried to help. That's what Maine's really about. That's what the spirit of Maine is really about, is neighbors helping neighbors and stepping up to lend a hand. But it's not this whole, you know, snubbing of the president just because and choosing to, you know, to completely abandon an opportunity to represent and showcase our state at an incredibly important period of time.
2: Well, one of our texters pointed out to me, and I hadn't even thought of it this way, is that Janet would have had to have made the decision not to participate when she was running in the primary for U.S. Senate. So not only was it an anti-Trump thing, but there was probably some personal calculation to it as well of if she had decided to go, it would have been a liability for her in a race against Graham Plattner, which I just think is such a shame that on America's 250th birthday that you're going to be putting your own political race, just like with these $300 checks that are going out that was meant to boost Janet's chances to win that primary. Here, yet again, we're putting it above it. Reagan, I'm interested from your perspective. You've seen what the other states are doing. You're seeing how Maine being there is mattering to people. What are some of the cool aspects that you're experiencing now that Maine's represented and that you're part of the fabric of the other states?
3: Yeah, absolutely. So many people come into our booth, and originally they thought we were going to skip out. So they're expecting, again, the blank background and two empty chairs, but that they are coming in here seeing, again, people who donated a lot from the fishing industry and agricultural. The Blueberry Commission, you know, gave a lot of information as well. Whitney Reeves are here. I mean, a lot of what makes Maine, Maine. And people are just overjoyed that we did really go against what Governor Mills wanted us to do and take the opportunity to show people what Maine has to offer. We are a special state. And again, we're a state that thrives off tourism. So the fact that our tourism department decided that they didn't think this was worthwhile is just the partisan politics we see over and over again. It's suicidal in its own way, and it's self-serving. It needs to be about what the people, especially the people of Maine, not so much political ambitions, as you just pointed out. Again, patriotism should not be partisan. And again, I just want to really have a special shout out to Tiffany, Representative Tiffany Strout, who worked countless hours for bringing in all these different vendors and people coming in to represent Maine. I know Joel Sekiff had a lot to do with this as well, Bobby Charles, and a lot of people. Katie McCormick, she drove down here to bring, actually physically drove down here two nights ago to bring all this down. So I think that this is really what makes Maine so special. People coming together, pitching together to really have a pride in our state. And that's what I think originally was going to be messed out. We can have pride in your state no matter who the president is. You should have pride in your country. What makes us special is not government. The government's not the same thing as the country. You have to separate that. Again, if there was a President Harris, we would still be down here celebrating the state of Maine and our country, because the country is not the government. And I think that is lost in translation here. And again, people are overjoyed that we are down here and they love the state of Maine. And I think it's just, what a blessing and honor to be able to be a part of this.
2: Well, I'll say it's a good time to be there. I used to live in Washington, D.C., and there's nothing like being in D.C. on the 4th of July. The fireworks that are there, and this is supposed to be the largest ever display of fireworks, to watch it on the National Mall with the music, with the monuments, with the White House, with the Capitol, all within eyesight is just a really, really magical experience. I know we're doing certain things in Maine today at the Maine Historical Society in Portland from 10 to 2. So right now through 2 o'clock, they're open. They have on display an original copy of the Declaration of Independence, unsigned but still an original copy. Julia Gagnon from American Idol is performing.

0: What are some other things that the two of you are going to experience while you're down in Washington? I know you've both been to D.C. a number of times for conferences and for other things, but what are you going to try to do on this 4th of July?
1: Well, first of all, I will say the only thing I could do without is it being 100 degrees at night here still.
0: It still is here, too, though. You're not missing out. It was 97 here last night, Reagan. So, I mean, it's kind of everywhere.
1: Oh, my goodness. It's crazy. I was not expecting that. But, no, there's supposed to be a special illumination on the Washington Monument tonight at 10 o'clock, a light show. And then, obviously, the fireworks are going to be at 11. There's a lot of different historical things going on around here. But, truthfully, we're trying to stay inside as much as possible because it is very hot and humid out here today. But a lot of the time today is going to be spent here at the booth making sure Maine's represented.
0: Trey, any goals for you on this trip? Again, I know you've been to D.C. a fair amount in your role as the minority leader in the state Senate. But anything you're looking forward to?
2: I am just incredibly blessed to be able to spend time with the most beautiful lady in the world right next to me. And to be at our nation's capital celebrating 250 years is just an incredible thing. And I am blessed to be able to be here with her and her mom. And we're having a great time and just taking it all in. And it's frankly just an amazing opportunity. And hope everybody back home has a great day today. Takes a second to just think about what it means and how much has gone into getting us to this point here as a country. It's still a relatively young country in terms of, you know, the world, but it still matters. From my vantage point, there's no way that we would be here without God's grace and without His blessing on it. And I just am so grateful to live here, so grateful to call it home, and grateful to be able to have an amazing weekend down here in our nation's capital, celebrating with the people that I love.
0: Well, thank you both for what you're doing. I'm glad that Maine is represented. I hope you have a great rest of your trip. A happy 4th of July. Please say hi to Reagan's mom for me. You know, I'm a big fan of hers. But appreciate you both making time from your trip to call in here on Inside Maine.
1: Anytime. Have a blessed 4th.
2: Thanks, Aaron.
0: You're listening to Inside Maine. I'm your host, Aaron Chadbourne. 879-9426 is the number if you would like to call in and participate. But I think that's just so important that when there is an opportunity for the state to be represented, whether it's partisan or not, whatever it is, like, it was just such a shame for that not to take place. And I think for people to walk through a Maine booth after all these other states and just have it be two empty chairs, what a shame.
3: Yeah, I agree. I agree completely. And, I salute them and everybody else that went down to represent our wonderful state.
0: No, I think it's great. I think it's really good that people took it on themselves. They volunteered. The same thing happened. The two U.S. senators from Pennsylvania decided to intervene, and they tried to put on a display. And so, I mean, these Democrat governors obviously got together and decided that this was going to be a political statement. And, you know, that's kind of one of the things I think is wrong at this moment in time, is people are so focused on what divides us. And I guess that'll probably be a conversation I'll have. And if you stay tuned for the rest of the show, I'm going to speak with all three major candidates for governor. Hannah Pingree coming up at 11. At 11:30, we'll talk to Bobby Charles. And at 12:30, we'll talk to Rick Bennett. I'm going to ask them all about how do you bridge, like, now that you're out of the primaries and you're talking about the whole state, I think you really have to think about how can you be a governor for the whole state, for Republicans and Democrats and independents. And I'm going to ask each of them, you know, how they're going to approach that and whether or not we can get past this partisan divide. We've been passing budgets in the state legislature on a majority basis, on a partisan basis. I think it's important to get the parties to work together on solutions. And I would think that the 4th of July is a day that you could get past that. And it's funny because so many people, they know I talk on the radio. They know I talk about politics and I'm comfortable talking about politics, but they say, oh, you can't talk about politics with other people. And nowadays, people won't even, they want to know who you voted for president before they decide if they'll be your friend or if they'll go to your barbecue or if they're whatever else. And I don't know.
3: Families will, people that loved each other for years are so divided on politics. You have one person that's on the left, one person on the right that were very close for years, and now they don't even talk to each other.
0: Yeah.
3: It's sad.
0: It is sad. I think, you know, and there were all these things about, you know, articles in the paper when Trump got elected that were giving people permission to break up with your relatives if they supported Trump or if whatever else. But the thing that we really need to be teaching people to do is to have conversations with people you disagree with. And it's okay to disagree. It's okay to take different opinions. I also think that it's very important That it's okay to disagree with the leader of your party. There are things that I don't agree with President Trump on. I've been quite critical about the Iran war. I've been quite critical about accepting of the plane from Qatar, or, you know, some of the crypto stuff. If Biden had done it, I would have been critical of him. I'm going to be critical of Trump when he does it as well. 879-9426. We'll take a call. Ed from Lisbon. Go ahead, Ed.
4: Morning.
0: Happy 4th of July.
4: You too. I hope everyone has a happy one. And I hope everyone looks deep inside and just really reflects on this moment in time. You know, put politics aside, left, right, whatever. It's an amazing thing that we've done. And if people sit back and realize it, we are some of the luckiest people in the world. There's no other country better. You know, I mean, you see it from the people coming and visiting for the World Cup. You know, they've been lied to for, 8 years now, saying we're this horrible country, and we're not. And they see it, and I think that's great. Have a good day.
0: Thanks for the call at 879-9426. I think that's a great thing. I mean, that's what the 4th of July is meant to focus you on what's great about our country, what opportunities we have. And it's always been an experiment. Right. It's never been perfect, but it's in pursuing a more perfect union and to try to bring us together to create more opportunity, to create more freedom, to create a pathway toward the American dream. There's nowhere in the world where there's as much social mobility as there is here. Are there still challenges? Are there still problems? Absolutely. But the other thing, too, is we have to stop expecting that government is going to be the solution. And that's part of what happened when there was the Declaration of Independence. They said, we've been living under this oppressive government. We've been governed. We want self-governance. We have to start looking to ourselves to be part of the solution. When you expect government to solve all your problems, you take that responsibility away from yourself. You take that agency away from yourself. You have no one but yourself to blame when they're not able to do all things to all people and solve every problem. And that's another question I'm going to push with each of the candidates as we talk, because we talk about affordability, whether it's healthcare or energy or housing. What can the governor of Maine actually do? I mean, there are things, and I pulled a lot of levers when I worked for the governor of Maine, so I know which tools are in the toolbox for a governor versus what you need the legislature for, or what the federal government needs to do, or what the local municipalities have to do, which things you can do yourself, which do you have to persuade and bring people together, build consensus, build kind of buy-in. But what can the governor do? And I think that's what we should be looking for in a leader. We're running toward the end of the segment. When we come back, before we chat with Hannah Pingree, I'll kind of give you a lay of the land of where I think the gubernatorial race is, because there was a poll that came out recently that pretty much makes her a pretty indisputable front runner. And then Bobby Charles has a pretty solid base of support from Republicans, and Rick Bennett is in the tail lead there with a single digit support. But for whoever is going to be the governor, that's going to be the question, is what can the governor actually do? What is their goal, their agenda? How are they going to work with the legislature? And what are they actually going to be able to accomplish and get done? Oftentimes in campaigns, you have people that will say, this is what I'm going to achieve. I mean, Graham Plattner is the one that I would point to. When you're going to be one of 100 senators, you're going to be the junior most senator in the U.S. Senate, to make a lot of promises about what you can or cannot get done. I mean, the one thing he's going to be able to do is he's going to be able to cast a vote for Chuck Schumer to be majority leader and to give Democrats the majority. That's the thing that he'll be able to do. But for a lot of these other policy goals, maybe having a majority will help. But we all know which things require 60 votes in the U.S. Senate instead of just a bare majority. So what can he actually do? And that's what I'm going to want to know from the gubernatorial candidates, is what do you think the governor of Maine can actually do, and how will you do it? So let's head to a news break. And when we come back in the 11 o'clock hour, we'll have the Republican response to the governor's weekly radio address, followed by a conversation with Hannah Pingree. She's the Democrat candidate, the Democrat nominee for governor of the state of Maine, followed by an interview with Bobby Charles, who is the Republican candidate for Maine. Bobby does tend to go on quite a while, so I've left two segments in case we need them. And then we'll finish up the show at 12:30 with Rick Bennett, the independent in that race. It is a very special 4th of July. I'm Aaron Chadbourne. I'm privileged to be here with you with our great team, Jerry B. Mixer, Tony Randazzo, here on Inside Maine. Happy 4th of July. We'll be right back.
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19: from ABC News. I'm Brian Clark. Around the country, people getting ready to celebrate 250 years since the Declaration of Independence.
20: For me personally, what defines America is our diversity. I think that's a huge strength for this country. We have a wide variety of faiths and backgrounds and ethnicities, and that's what makes America great. So for me, that's the most important thing to celebrate.
19: And the celebrations are taking on all shapes and sizes, including the annual Nathan's Hot Dog Eating Contest in New York City. 17-time champion Joey Chestnut wants to break his own record of 76 hot dogs and buns in 10 minutes.
21: Oh, I'm feeling good. I'm hungry. And it's looking like it's warm, but it's a beautiful day. This is going to be a great 4th of July.
19: And the heat is having an impact on a range of events, including the Great American State Fair on the National Mall in Washington, D.C. It shut down the fair early yesterday as these fair goers found out the hard way.
22: We were right at the gate when they stopped letting people in. So, but that, we were like, oh, we'll go a little later, we'll avoid some of the heat. And they were starting to make the people come out. And they just said people were getting sick and passing out.
19: President Trump's speech will go on as scheduled tonight. Weather was deadly in other areas. One person killed by a lightning strike in Fort Myers, Florida. A boating accident in the Midwest was deadly, says ABC's Mike Dubusky.
23: Three children were killed after a boat capsized on Geneva Lake in Wisconsin amid powerful storms that swept through the Chicagoland area. Walworth County Undersheriff Tom Hausner.
24: Seven people were rescued from the water. Unfortunately, there was three fatalities of people who were not able to be rescued.
23: Among those seven rescued, six were adults and one was a child. The storm also causing extensive damage to the nearby towns of Sharon, Walworth, and Fontana. Mike Dubusky, ABC News.
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29: 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Quick traffic alert. Route 115 is closed in Windham between Roosevelt Trail and Falmouth Road due to a fire department incident. It is also being reported the entire North Windham area is without power for an unknown period of time. CMP is reporting noon for an estimated restoration. We will pass on more details as we get them this afternoon. And severe thunderstorms and blistering heat kept Central Maine power crews busy. busy up to this point, and CMP has reported they did successfully restore electricity to more than 18,000 customers after Friday's fast-moving storms knocked out power across parts of the state. Work far from over, as the utility says the ongoing heat wave is pushing the electric grid to its limits as Mainers blast air conditioning to stay cool. CMP has deployed extra crews through the holiday weekend to handle the high demand and replace strained transformers. A third death has been announced in connection with the Robbins Lumber explosion in Searsmont.
0: Robbins Lumber Vice President of Sales Alden Robbins died from his injuries Thursday at the Subner Redstone Burn Center at Mass General Hospital in Boston. Robbins is the first non-firefighter to pass away from the May 15th explosion. According to our news partners at CBS 13, his daughter, EMS volunteer Lily Robbins, and his brother, the company's president, James A. Robbins, remain hospitalized at the same Boston hospital while they recover from their injuries. Andy Mountain News Radio, WGAN.
29: The body of a Standish man who drowned in Rang Pond in Poland Thursday has been recovered. The Maine Department of Inland Fisheries and Wildlife says that 51-year-old Todd Braden was on his paddleboard when he fell off and going under while he attempted to get back on. He was not wearing a personal flotation device. It was not attached to the board. Braden's death is the latest in a series of drownings in southern Maine, with at least three other deaths in the past 2 weeks. Wardens are urging boaters and swimmers to know their swimming abilities and wear personal flotation devices when on the water. And despite the heat, or maybe because of it, tourists from all over are flocking to Old Orchard Beach this holiday weekend. As one of Maine's busiest tourist destinations in the summer, the town is used to the crowds. However, the extreme heat over the past few days has meant that both tourists and local businesses have to stay cool somehow. CBS 13 spoke to a few people working under the hot sun.
1: We're all kind of just boiling in this restaurant right now.
2: It's hot out, but we're bringing the heat ourselves, so it's going to be a good weekend, I think.
3: We have wet rags, we have ice, we're doing all we can, you know, just keeping each other sane throughout the heat.
29: While festivities will be continuing as planned, law enforcement wants people to know that Old Orchard Street will be closed tonight from 5 to midnight to ensure everyone's safety. There's a push to get a question about universal health care onto Maine's ballot next year.
4: The Maine Monitor reports that 125 volunteers appeared at polling locations across the state last month, with organizers saying they got around 20,000 signatures closer to their goal. The question would force the legislature to develop a bill by 2028 that establishes a health care system that ensures all Maine residents have comprehensive publicly funded healthcare. The group behind the question, Healthcare for All Maine, attempted a similar initiative back in 2021, but were interrupted by the pandemic. Nate Hanscom, News Radio, WGAN.
29: And now your latest AccuWeather forecast.
5: This afternoon, partly sunny, hot, thunderstorm in spots during the midday hours. Highs today 90. Winds will be west-northwest, 7 to 14 miles per hour. Partly cloudy for tonight with lows near 63. Clouds and sun, less humidity tomorrow with a high of 81. Sun and clouds, a more comfortable day on Monday and the high at 75. I'm AccuWeather Steve Williams on Southern Maine's official weather station. 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
29: High tide coming up 3 o'clock this afternoon. We're at 87 in Portland. Coming up next on WGAN, hour 2 of Inside Maine with Aaron Chadbourne. He's at Hannah Pingree on right after the weekly Republican radio address on News Radio WGAN.
6: America at 250, still a beacon of hope. Hello, this is Representative Amanda Collimore with this week's Republican address. As our nation celebrates its 250th anniversary, it's worth noting a moment to reflect on something that gets often overlooked. If you turn on the television or scroll through social media, it's easy to believe America is defined by division, dysfunction, and decline. We hear constantly about what's wrong with our country, but far less about what's right. This month, hundreds of thousands of visitors from around the world have come to the United States for the FIFA World Cup. Many arrived expecting the America they'd seen portrayed in headlines and online. Instead, they've experienced something very different. They've found welcoming communities, friendly people, beautiful landscapes, and a nation that continues to offer hope and opportunity. They're seeing what generations of immigrants, visitors, and dreamers have long discovered. America is still a place where people come to build a better future. The United States has never been perfect. It wasn't in 1776, and it isn't today. But our founders created something extraordinary. They established a nation built on the enduring truth that our rights come from God, not from government, and that every person is created equal in dignity and worth. Those principles have carried our nation through wars, economic hardship, political disagreements, and moments that tested us. Since the beginning, America has continued moving forward because we've never stopped believing tomorrow can be better than today. I believe we're seeing that spirit renewed. Americans are rediscovering the value of strong communities, safe neighborhoods, economic opportunity, and pride in our shared history. That doesn't mean ignoring our challenges. It means meeting them with confidence instead of cynicism. Here in Maine, that lesson is just as important. We have hardworking people, strong communities, abundant natural resources, and a quality of life that's among the best in the nation. Our future should be defined not by what can't be done, by what we can do and can accomplish together. We celebrate America's 250th anniversary, and let's remember that our story has always been one of perseverance, self-government, opportunity, and hope. Sometimes it takes seeing our country through the eyes of a visitor to remind us of what an extraordinary nation we call home. May we preserve that legacy, strengthen it, and pass it on to the generations that follow. Thank you for listening. This has been Representative Amanda Collamore with this week's Republican Address.
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0: I just love Neil Diamond. It's, you know, I've told you before, Jeremy.
1: You were getting right into it in the studio.
0: It's one of these things when you play music that I want to hear. Like, I'm always reluctant to come in. And growing up, the woman who babysat me, Donna Sturgis, who recently passed away, and is certainly her family's in our thoughts. You know, she was in love with Neil Diamond. He was a great musical talent. And I know that song is, you know, with the immigration overlay, is taking on some political things, but I love how we celebrate America. We celebrate our history. And on this 4th of July, it's helpful to remember the things that did make us great.
1: Absolutely.
0: And really define and identified us. You're listening to Inside Maine. It is the first Saturday of the month, which means we usually have Sean Moody. He's off this week. He'll be back next week. He swapped with me so I can take next Saturday off. So thank you to Sean Moody for your flexibility. But it is the 4th of July. And it's a great privilege to be here today. And so much has been made of the race for the U.S. Senate between Senator Susan Collins and Graham Plattner. I talked about the Plattner race a little bit earlier in the show, but maybe because I used to work in the governor's office, and maybe because we've had Governor Janet Mills for two terms, and this is really an open race, I'm really putting a lot of emphasis on this race for governor. And now that we've had the primaries over with, we know who the three candidates are. They are Hannah Pingree, who is a Democrat, Bobby Charles, who is a Republican, and Rick Bennett, an independent. Hannah Pingree is leading the polls with about 50% supporting her, Bobby Charles in the mid-30s, and Rick Bennett at 8%. And so we're very lucky to have them all here with us today, with Hannah Pingree being first. And then coming up, stay tuned, we'll talk to Bobby Charles, followed by Rick Bennett. So let's get started. We are thrilled now to be joined by the Democrat nominee for governor, Hannah Pingree. Hannah, welcome to Inside Maine, and thanks for joining us.
2: Great. Well, great to talk to you, Aaron. Happy 4th of July. Happy 250th anniversary to this country. It's an exciting day.
0: Now, Hannah, you're officially the Democrat nominee. I know that the way that it happened was kind of unusual for Maine. We've had ranked choice voting for a while. I don't think we've ever had it like this, where the first round was so evenly divided. What was that experience like for you to go from being in second in the first round, having it so divided, and then as the tally came in and you climbed and you came into first place? I'd just love to have you reflect on that experience for our listeners.
2: Sure, Aaron. It was I learned a lot about ranked choice voting. I mean, I will first say that I spent 12 months running for governor, and I think ranked choice actually caused it to be a very positive campaign. I mean, you didn't see a lot of negative attacks. We all were friendly with each other. We were all talking about the issues. And because of ranked choice, you know, you wanted people's second and third votes. And so I think it caused the election to be very issue focused and very positive. So that was a good thing. Certainly, you know, it was nerve wracking. We waited for a little over a week for the results, and we knew we were doing well in second place going into the kind of ranked choice tally. But we needed to really have a lot of those second and third votes go our way. And they actually did. And so I think that's good news. And it speaks well to our strategy, which was really to work closely with all of the campaigns, to be positive. We did this alliance with Shenna and Troy, and I think that paid off. But I think overall, the positive campaign is really what allowed us to be successful.
0: Now, that alliance with Shenna and Troy, I think some people were surprised to see that happen. We've not seen something quite like that before. It's obviously a function of ranked choice voting. How did that come about?
2: I mean, sir, there are other races around the country where you see these cross endorsements. I mean, for me, you know, we had been endorsed by some similar organizations. I have known both of them since 2002. That's the year I ran for office. I met Shenna that year. She was organizing for the Democratic Party, and Troy and I ran and were elected the same year. So I think that we had some overlaps on the issues, and we thought it would be a helpful strategy. And it turned out that I won. So I think it did help.
0: Now, you are the nominee. Congratulations. It's now the general election where you're going to have to compete not just with Democrat primary voters, but the entire state of Maine, the whole electorate, independents, Republicans. What's going to be different about your message, different about your campaign, and how are you thinking about the general election as compared to what you just went through in the primary?
2: It's a great question, Aaron, but honestly, I will just say, you know, I'm planning to continue to talk about the same issues. You know, I visited every single county. We did almost 400 events. We did public town halls, and we were talking about issues like the costs of living in Maine and making sure that Maine is affordable, and issues like housing and healthcare and childcare and energy costs. I think those are the same issues that primary voters, Democrats, Republicans, independents, everyone cares about. And so we're not really anticipating a major change. I'm just going to keep showing up and keep talking to people. And we've been visiting small businesses. We've been visiting schools. We've been visiting healthcare facilities. I'm going to keep doing that. I'm somebody who's worked across the aisle. I was elected as Speaker of the House unanimously by Republicans, Democrats, and Independents. So I'm going to keep showing up and talking to people. You know, I'm very proud of a poll that just came out that showed that we're winning this election. I'm going to take nothing for granted, but we were doing very well among Independents. And I think I will keep going out there and talking to Republicans and Independents as well as Democrats, because I think, you know, that's the kind of governor I want to be, and that's how I want to run my campaign.
0: I mean, when you served in the legislature before, I know it wasn't that long ago, but it was very different. There actually was a lot more bipartisanship, people working together. One of the things we've seen under the Mills administration and with the legislature that's there is they passed majority-only budgets. There hasn't been a lot of bipartisan collaboration. Would you think that it's important to go back to a system of having a two-thirds budget, having the parties work together, building that consensus, or would you expect things would proceed the way they did while you were working for Governor Mills?
2: Aaron, I was super proud to work with Republican leader Josh Hardy. We negotiated bipartisan budgets. We negotiated bipartisan bond packages that invested in things like transportation. I'm certainly going to show up as governor and want to work across the aisle. I want to talk to Republicans. I want to try to negotiate bipartisan budgets. And obviously, most important is that we actually govern Maine, that we actually pass budgets. You know, nobody in Maine wants a shutdown. But I'm going to do everything I can to try to bring both sides of the aisle to the table, because I think that's what Maine people want. And honestly, on a lot of the issues that I'm hearing from people, you know, they want health care they can afford. They want property tax relief. They want economic opportunity. I don't think the parties are that far apart. And so, frankly, I hope that when we show up, we can get beyond elections. I hope that, you know, there'll be some new folks who get elected who will be showing up wanting to get things done. And if we can do that in a bipartisan way, that's going to be my priority.
0: So you mentioned that one of the things you're hearing about is affordability and cost. I think that's on everyone's mind right now with the cost of everything just seeming to go up so much. One of the criticisms of the Mills administration is that during the last 8 years, the cost of energy rose here in Maine faster than other parts of the country. Healthcare costs, same thing. You were talking about housing. What do you say to people who say, you know, Hannah Pinckney was responsible for driving up those costs, and now she's saying she's going to bring them down? And what can actually be done to lower costs?
2: Yeah, Aaron, I think that bringing down costs for families is going to be my top priority. I think Maine needs to be a state where we can afford to stay, where young people can afford to buy a house, where you can afford health care. And again, I think this is a bipartisan issue. You know, we're living in some wild times. I mean, Maine has been a state where people have been moving here since 2020. The price of a house has doubled since 2020. That has really made it much harder for young people to afford to compete for rents or to buy homes. The cost of health care has gone up, and part of that is because of what's happening in Washington. The president's big, beautiful bill, this is the 1 year anniversary today, takes huge amounts of money out of our healthcare system, out of Medicaid and Medicare. It takes away the Affordable Care Act subsidies. That is driving up costs. Those are not going to be easy issues to solve. But again, I'm going to be focused from day one on lowering costs, again, whether it's energy or childcare or housing or healthcare, because I know that's what Maine people need. And I think that there's going to be bipartisan agreement that we need to figure out how to actually get the job done.
0: One of the issues that our texters have texted in and wanted me to ask you about, you know, since we had last spoken, Vice President Vance came to Maine and he was highlighting this issue of Medicaid fraud and this belief that in certain communities it's running rampant. We haven't heard much from the Mills administration about what's actually going on. I know they've stopped allowing new applicants for services like home health care. There are certain payments that they've suspended, but we haven't heard much publicly. I'm wondering, from your experience in the administration, is that a concern of yours? And kind of what would be your approach to making sure that we prevent that type of fraud?
2: Sure. Yeah. No, I mean, I take any fraud very, very seriously. I have not worked in the Mills administration for more than a year. I had to quit my job to run for governor. And so I'm not in detail on what's actually happening right now with the Medicaid issues. But I think it's essential for Maine people, for our credibility, for every single tax dollar to ensure that it is not going to a fraudulent provider. I mean, again, we don't have enough healthcare providers. We don't have enough healthcare dollars. And so for every dollar that is being spent to take care of a senior or take care of a disabled person, it needs to be going exactly to provide healthcare for Maine people. And I find fraud completely unacceptable. I'm going to take a very proactive approach to making our government work better, making it more efficient. Listening to state employees and ensuring that we are working on the kinds of solutions that can actually bring down costs. And to me, again, especially Medicaid fraud or fraud at any level of government is not acceptable. I would prosecute fraudulent people who are stealing money, stealing taxpayer dollars, especially dollars that should be going to pay for the healthcare of Maine people. So this is I think Maine people, they're going to feel very strongly about this one, and I feel very strongly about it as well.
0: One of the other questions our texters had sent in that they wanted me to ask you when they heard you were going to be on the show has to do with Graham Plattner. He's obviously the Democrat nominee. You guys are on the same kind of ticket running on this ballot. It seems like in past elections, any number of the scandals that have come up about him might have been disqualifying, might have ended his candidacy. And in this case, they haven't. Given all that's come out about him, are you still comfortable with Graham Plattner and the idea of him representing Maine in the U.S. Senate?
2: Well, I just step back a bit and say, you know, first of all, this entire U.S. Senate race has taken up a lot of time and energy. And, you know, I think as all of us running for governor, we're like, hey, look at us over here. We're running too. You know, this is where a lot of the national bandwidth is going, is paying attention to, you know, this U.S. Senate race. And, you know, I don't think it's the only race going on. That being said, I do think we need change in Congress. I think we need to roll back this big, beautiful bill that has cut Medicaid and Medicare dollars that are coming to Maine, that has given huge tax breaks to the wealthy, that have cut food programs for Maine kids. So I want to see change in Congress. I think we need a U.S. senator who will vote for change. We need a U.S. senator who will vote for Medicaid dollars that will actually come to the state of Maine and help keep our rural hospitals open. And I'm not sure if Senator Collins will do that. You know, I am supportive of Graham Plattner, but I'm not going to answer for every scandal. I mean, I have said a month ago that, you know, I think he needs to be accountable for what he's done. And I think, you know, we need to believe women. We need to listen to those stories. And I think he's going to have to answer to Maine people, and he's going to have to answer to Maine voters. So, again, I am supportive of him. I am supportive of a Democratic U.S. Senate. I think that's important. That's an important pushback on this president. But again, I think it's up to Graham Plattner to explain, explain his life experiences and what he's done.
0: Well, I think he's got some explaining to do, that's for sure. Do you have time for one more question?
2: Sure.
0: All right. I know it's really busy this 4th of July, so we appreciate you being here with us. The last thing I wanted to get you to respond to, if you could, Hannah, is one of the things that Bobby Charles is already saying, and I think it's a fair thing for people to say and to assume, is that voting for Hannah Pingree would be a third term of Janet Mills, and it's just a continuation of the Mills administration. So I guess the question for you is, what would be the same and what would be different? How do you respond to this idea that this is just a third term for Janet Mills?
2: Well, I will say Bobby Charles is going to say a lot about me. He says a lot about me every single day, and he turns out a new AI video or picture of me. And sometimes those pictures, I look younger and sometimes I look older. So it's going to be an interesting campaign. But, you know, I think I would just say I'm proud of some of the work I was able to do in state government. I'm proud of, you know, I worked very hard to help our working waterfronts recover after huge storm events. We have made progress building more housing, but we have much more to do. So I am not running to be, you know, a third term of Janet Mills. I am running to go bigger on issues like housing and healthcare, where Maine people are really hurting, where honestly, I think we need huge and fundamental change. I'm running to make government work better. I have learned from the inside things that I know are inefficient. I have, you know, my own experiences. I've got two teenage kids. I am very proud to be supported by Republicans, Democrats, and independents in this campaign. And I think they know that I'm somebody who has always worked for change. I think they understand that I'm a lifelong Mainer who cares deeply about our communities. And I think it's a really important time to dig in and do things like, you know, push back on President Trump, but actually make progress on issues like rural economic development and housing, where we need to do a whole lot more. So I'm running to go bigger and to fix the challenges that Maine has. And I'm, again, super proud of the support we have so far in this campaign. And I look forward to campaigning in every county in Maine and hearing from Maine people about what they want to see and hear.
0: Hannah Pingree is the Democrat nominee for governor, and she'll be on the ballot this November. Hannah, if people want to find out more about you and your campaign, where can they go?
2: Check out our website, hannahforgovernor.com. We've got lots of policies. We're on all the social media, Facebook, Instagram. Follow us. And again, we're going to be out there. We're going to be out there at parades and festivals all summer. We're going to be doing town hall events. And I look forward to meeting people where they are all over the state of Maine.
0: Well, thank you so much for being with us, and happy 4th of July.
2: Happy 4th of July to all of you out there. Have a great day. Stay cool.
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10: Every Friday, we share our two passions, coffee and politics. I don't know what I think. I'm both a believer that it actually is going to be close and down to the wire. And oh my God, Susan Collins actually might, you know, there's a possibility she loses.
11: Right.
10: And there's a pretty significant chunk of me that is convinced this is not even a race. And yeah, she's going to walk away with it.
11: That's right. Over a cup of Joe, we'll be tackling all the big political stories happening from Augusta to the Beltway.
10: So. In 2020, the margin between Republicans and Democrats was 7.7 percentage points. So it was a huge gap and a huge lead for the Democrats. Now the margin between Republicans and Democrats is 4.4%, which is narrower than it was in 2010 when LePage and the Republicans swept everything.
11: Right.
10: This is, yes, a Republican president's midterm year, but I can't imagine that's that much worse than a Republican president.

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0: ABC News. I'm Brian Clark. A parade of ships up the Hudson River in New York City is just one of the many events to celebrate the nation's 250th birthday. Vice President J.D. Vance is there aboard the USS Kearsarge.
1: Hurrah, Semper Fi, and happy birthday to all the sailors and the Marines and all the service members of this incredible ship.
0: President Trump set to deliver a speech tonight at the National Mall. It's scheduled to go forward despite the extreme heat that's forced a delayed opening for the Great American State Fair on the National Mall. President also flexing his pardon power, writing he's pardoned six people for violating the Clean Air Act by tampering with the emission systems of their commercial trucks. The Nathan's Hot Dog Eating Contest is another 4th of July tradition. Mickey Sudo and Joey Chestnut, the favorites in the women and men's competitions. And nine people had to be rescued when their boat sank in a thunderstorm on Lake Michigan Friday. This is ABC News.
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3: 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The entire North Windham area being reported without power. CMP showing an estimated restoration time of noon, but take that with a grain of salt. This is likely due to a reported fire department incident that has closed Route 115 in Windham between Roosevelt Trail and Falmouth Road. We'll keep you posted on any updates on that. One person has died after a crash on Route 1 in the town of Hancock Friday morning.
4: Maine State Police say they responded to the crash near the Washington Junction at around 8:25 a.m. with an initial investigation finding that the motorcycle traveling westbound went into the eastbound lane and collided head-on with a pickup truck. The cyclist, 44-year-old Jim Hoyt of Sullivan, was pronounced dead at the scene. The driver of the pickup truck sustained only minor injuries. The investigation is ongoing. Andy Mountain News Radio, WGAN.
3: A firefighter from the town of Belmont was released from the hospital Friday after weeks of treatment from injuries sustained during the Robbins Lumber Mill explosion in Searsmont. Firefighter Catherine Page was injured during the blast on May 15th, and two other firefighters succumbing to their injuries. Page spent 3 weeks at Maine Medical Center ICU's Burn Center in Portland, some of which having her finger amputated. Here's her sister Sarah Roberts on CBS 13.
5: I always talk to her almost every day for like 80 times a day. I swear to God, I can't. I'm excited. Yeah. So excited that she's getting home.
3: GoFundMe page has been set up to help with Catherine Page's medical expenses. A new count for the Maine Audubon found a record number of piping plover breeding pairs in the state this year. The group found 186 breeding pairs of the endangered bird statewide, beating out the previous record set last year by a dozen. But while their numbers may be going up, experts say this 4th of July weekend is a make-or-break time for the birds due to the amount of people hitting the state's beaches where they nest. Maine Audubon's Kevin Millen says not to set off fireworks on the beaches that can scare the birds, not to let your dogs off leashes, and watch your step as the birds can blend in with the sand. With World Cup drawing attention of the planet, a local organization is looking to make sure everyone has a chance to play. The group Soccer for World Peace, founded by mother and son duo Marina and Zion Kaplan of Portland, has a simple mission to provide soccer balls to children around the world. So far, they've delivered 730 soccer balls to kids in 26 different countries. Here's Marina with CBS 13.
6: Soccer for World Peace really means how to bring the world together. So we ask them what they love, whether it's their team or just their community or their family.
3: All the Kaplans ask in return is for recipients to post a video on social media explaining what soccer means to them. A Milford man and his wife are suing a Bangor hospital after surgery that mistakenly was performed on the wrong foot.
7: The Portland Press Herald reports that Randy Hicks and his wife filed the complaint in court on Wednesday, alleging medical negligence against Acadia foot and ankle doctor Adam Darcy, as well as St. Joseph's Hospital. The botched surgery happened in 2024 when Hicks went in for a procedure to repair his left Achilles tendon, with Darcy and other doctors numbing that foot. When he awoke from surgery, however, his right foot had been operated on and his left was still numb, requiring two additional procedures to fix the damage. Nate Hanscom, News Radio, WGAN.
3: Now your latest AccuWeather forecast.
8: Partly sunny, hot thunderstorm around this afternoon, the high 90. Winds will be west-northwest, 7 to 14 miles per hour. Partly cloudy tonight, low 63. Clouds and sun, a less humid day tomorrow, and the high 81. I'm AccuWeather Steve Williams on Southern Maine's official weather station. 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

0: Welcome back to Inside Maine. I'm your host, Aaron Chadbourne, on this very special 4th of July edition of Inside Maine. We're so thrilled to be spending the day talking to candidates running for governor of this great state of Maine. And joining us now is good friend of the show, Bobby Charles. He is officially the Republican candidate for governor. Bobby, welcome back to Inside Maine.
1: Aaron, always glad to be with you, and a happy 4th of July to everybody out there.
0: Now, I want to start on the 4th of July because it is the nation's birthday. It is also the 250, which is symbolic and important. I know there's a lot that's been made by Republicans of the fact that Governor Mills chose not to participate in the Great American State Fair. The state of Maine booth was empty with just a couple of chairs sitting there. I know you and others have been working on making a better showing there. What can you tell me about that, and what reflections do you have on this 4th of July?
1: Yeah, you know, let me unpack that and answer it in two ways. First, I think all Mainers should be celebrating. I don't care what your political party is. I think you should be celebrating the 250th birthday of this nation. We are an exceptional nation, a word, by the way, that you and I probably both know came out of Alexander de Tocqueville, a Frenchman who looked at us, not coming out of ourselves. We are an unbelievable nation. We have always been that. We have our moments where we've failed, but we correct our mistakes. And that's really true also of the state of Maine. We've had moments where things were dark. I consider that they're not great right now, economically and in some other ways, but I think that we are in the business, and this last 14 months have put us in the business of correcting those mistakes. So let me say, this was a great, it is a great 250th birthday. It's a great day to celebrate with the family and friends. What happened, the second piece of that answer, the question is really about what happened in Washington. In a nonpartisan effort to celebrate the 250th, by the way, very similar to the kinds of things we did in the 70s and, you know, at each big anniversary of this country, presidents who are the primary elected official in the United States, supported by the other elected officials, try to put together an event that makes us proud of who we are, what we've been, all the sacrifices that got us here. And as you say, there are a couple of states, Maine was one, where the governors took a belligerent, I'll call it, attitude toward this celebration and decided it was more important to, I guess, thumb their nose at the White House than it was to celebrate the hereditary and the cultural and the business and the you know, legacy identity of their state. So interestingly, I was contacted a few weeks ago by somebody who said, are they doing it? Because I knew the person involved in these celebrations. And I said, I don't know. And it turns out that Mills and the tourism folks decided they were, quote, too busy to bother celebrating Maine in the nation's capital, when literally hundreds of thousands of people are streaming through. You know, the Blue Angels are flying over. It's a huge undertaking. And so, first, I think the Chamber of Commerce and then several legislators, including Reagan Paul, Tiffany Strout, I think Trey Stewart, a bunch of other people said, you know what, we can do better than this. And the businesses started to be contacted. And then groups like Wreaths Across America said, you know what, we'll put our radio booth down there. We'll put a representation down there. And then there were lobstermen who stepped up, and then there were loggers, and then there were farmers, and then there were service industries. And all of a sudden, literally in the last few days, there has been just a groundswell of Mainers with no political agenda at all, saying, you know what, we love Maine. We want the rest of the country to know, first of all, that we love Maine, and secondly, that they should love Maine. And so there is, if you go online right now, and I just put up a few videos and a few things, but if you go online, you will see there is now an incredible radiating sense of excitement. I mean, dozens of people in this small space that are celebrating Maine, and why not? I mean, for what it's worth, 90% of all the lobster consumed in the United States comes out of Maine. Paper comes out of Maine.

0: of the founding of this country should be something that we can put partisanship aside and actually do it. And I wonder a little bit for you, Bobby, thinking about if you're successful, you become governor. We've just come through a period of time where there is so much division in Augusta, more than I've seen in my lifetime. Governor Mills and the Democrats insisted on partisan budgets. They were majority only budgets. They blamed it. They said, we didn't want to give Republicans a chance to shut down the government, which honestly, like having been there and having negotiated a couple budgets, having shut down the government with Governor LePage, it's very hard to not keep the government running. It takes a really big deal for it not to. But what's been lost in allowing Republicans any say, allowing another party any say, is quite a bit. When you think about restoring Maine to the place where it was when you grew up, a place where maybe there's more common sense, it's more functional, more cooperation, more working together. Do you think that we're in for just more partisanship and more division? Or, I mean, you know, you came through a pretty bitter primary. You won with a very conservative message. Now you're going to have to appeal to Democrats, to independents in order to win. And you're also going to have to work with them in order to govern. How are you thinking about that?
1: Yeah, so really you've got two questions there, Aaron. The first is, how do you manage Augusta and the divisions, the deep divisions there? And then secondly, how do you pull in Democrats and independents? And I will tell you that the news, not just for Republicans, but for Mainers in general on this is, I think, incredibly good news. And so let me break it out this way. There is a feeling in this state. I was just down in Yarmouth and Portland yesterday, groups of visiting down there. There is a feeling in this state that Augusta in general, it's not so much Democrats and Republicans pitching or tilting at each other. It's that a lot of what happens, and it's been under Democrat control now for 7 years, a lot of what happens is just out of touch with average Mainers. And it's very concretely out of touch. It's out of touch in terms of energy costs, in terms of the property tax burden, highest in the country. It's out of touch in terms of constantly raising the income taxes. It's out of touch with respect to education, what parents expect of the school systems, what teachers actually expect of the school systems. And if you interview and talk to teachers, they're not happy people right now. And of course, what we expect in the most basic sense of integrity in our government. So I would recast the first part of your question as, how do we get an Augusta, which is now going to be, God willing, in sync with the people, respectful of, responsive to, maybe even anticipatory of the concerns that average Mainers have about how to keep their kids in the state, how not to lose their homes, how to keep taxes under control, how to get things back to it basically what they grew up with, what you and I grew up with, what we call normal in this state. Mm-hmm. The second thing I'm going to say is that this idea that Republicans have to somehow be the same as Democrats, but the opposite when we're in control, I actually don't buy into that. I never bought into it at the federal level, and I don't buy into it here. I believe that responsible leadership is the leadership of an entire state. So what does that mean? It means you need to listen well. You need to, I was on the phone with a Democrat this morning who was telling me I was wrong about something, and I listened. I'm not sure that they're right, but I listened, and I'm not sure that I'm right. I'm going to listen harder on that. There are some very important issues that I guess I'll put it this way. Again, I know others like Venn diagrams, but if you were to take two circles and overlap them, I'm going to bet you that 80% of what's overlapped is really Republicans and Democrats agreeing on what needs to happen in the state. They may disagree on the means by which we get there. How do you lower property taxes? How quickly do you lower income taxes? How do you get the energy costs down? How do you do that while preserving some people's desire to do it a different way? How do you get our school system back on track? How do you do it swiftly so you don't lose another generation of students? How do you get the fraud out of the state? How do you do that in a nonpartisan way, which I say follow the money, and it doesn't matter where it leads. Wherever it leads, that person's going to be prosecuted if they're violating the law. I think part of this partisanship business is a self-inflicted wound. I think we've come to the conclusion that we generally have to identify ourselves as being against instead of being for. Imagine a governor who models the behavior of actually listening. And I have actually corresponded with every single legislator. A couple of years ago when they talked about the AG, I literally wrote a private handwritten note to every single Democrat legislator, and I offered to have a conversation, and about two dozen took me up on those conversations. I don't believe that Maine needs to keep modeling this kind of A-frame divide. I think we can go back to being principled, high integrity, fiscally responsible, safe, educationally

0: aspiring and strong without having to say that that's all the fault of one or the doing of another. Unfortunately, the way we got here is a very straight line. The government made decisions. They've grown this budget by 64% in 7 years. They busted the budget. And they did that in the way that you just described, Aaron. They did majority budgets, which is really anti-constitutional. You and I both took constitutional law. We both know what that means. They did it in a way that was intentionally sort of the middle finger to the minority. And I will never do that. I actually agree on a great number of things. I just was for an hour before the Maine Municipal Association. I don't think I disagreed with anything. There were Republicans and Democrats on that group. And I don't like all the unfunded mandates that have been pushed down. So I guess what I'm really trying to tell you is, if you have a reasonable, thoughtful, relatively patient, principled, high integrity leader, you will find that people respond to that favorably. And I get lots of crap thrown at me online, and that's okay. I don't take any of it, truly do not take any of it personally. I learned that from Colin Powell and from Ronald Reagan, and I don't. I think people bring their own disaffections to the table. They're upset, and that's okay. You're allowed to be upset. We're a free country, free speech. As long as you don't threaten somebody's safety, you're allowed to be upset. And then I get the chance to respond to that. And you would be surprised, to just tie that question down, you would be surprised how many Democrats and independents online and offline are talking to me favorably. I got a call yesterday from a guy I've never met him. He said, I've been a lifetime Democrat. I've looked at what you've done. My wife and I are going to max donate to you. And I was blown away. I was blown away. That does not happen, just for the record. So I said, can you tell me what it is that caused you to say that? He said, I just think you're the only one out there that's serious about solving the problems that we both feel are real. And, you know, they don't want to lose their pension. They don't want to lose their health care. They're living, I won't say hand to mouth, but on a fixed income. They cannot suffer more increases in property taxes. They can't suffer losing their kids to move out of state. They want them to stay here. They want the state to work for them in the way that it always did. And so I think, honestly, Aaron, all I'm promising, to come back to your question, is common sense. That's all I'm doing.
1: No, it's interesting. I've talked to Rick Bennett before. He's one of the other candidates for governor. He's an independent now. He was a Republican. He is serving on the Appropriations Committee. One point that he's made is that a lot of the budget hasn't actually had a public hearing because they don't work it out in the public. They agree amongst themselves in the back rooms and they come out and they pass a budget. That's no way to run a business. No. That's no way to run a family budget. It's no way to run a government. And so I think it's really, really preposterous. And you're right to call it out and point it out. But I'm also interested in what you're saying about the allegations on the internet, because I had Hannah Pingree on the last segment and she was talking about all the memes that your campaign generates about her and some of the AI and how she looks. And I know in the primary, there was a lot of, you know, AI use of images and both at you and from you and that sort of thing. And I think if I've heard a criticism of you from people who don't disagree with your politics, some of them think that some of the campaign seems either mean or petty or, you know, using AI to create garbage. I'm curious how you've thought about, I mean, obviously campaigns are what they are in the modern age. How have you thought about that impact on how people view how you are?
0: So we, and by my direction, are a largely overwhelming majority of what we're putting out there. And we did this in our television ads, overwhelmingly positive in the way we look at things, because my view is the state is in a dark place. And Hannah Pingree, who was the right hand of Janet Mills, is responsible for that dark place. Now, do you use words to explain that dark place? Do you use images of people who can't pay their bills? They can't pay their energy bills. They're suffering. I think what we're doing is we're trying, you know, we live in a visual moment. We live in a moment where people pay more attention to the first 3 seconds. This is really true online of Facebook and Instagram. The first 3 seconds, they either pay attention or they don't. So in order to get somebody's attention, you use visuals. If she doesn't like the visuals, well, then she can go back and, you know, and she can use her own visuals. But I will tell you right now that the guts of what we're doing is pointing out what's wrong with how we got here and where we are. in order to find solutions. And I am putting out, I will tease it a little bit to right now, about 2 weeks from now, we're going to do a detailed press conference on our tax policies, our energy policies, breaking down how you begin for the first time to cut a budget that has not been cut in decades. And you do that while preserving all essential services. You actually use the roadmap that auditors have already given us in terms of finding waste, fraud, and abuse. And you know, if all that Hannah Pengry can do is complain about the visuals and the memes, I think that tells you what she doesn't want to talk about. What she doesn't want to talk about are the fact that all these property taxes, for which she and Bennett say they're going to put a committee together and figure out how the property taxes suddenly got out of control. Yeah, it's not a mystery. It's absolutely not a mystery. We have more unfunded mandates in this state on our towns and counties than just about any state proportional in the country, with the result that we have the highest property taxes in the country. Those unfunded mandates were driven by votes that both Pengry and Bennett took, and they were driven by policies that Hannah Pengry was responsible for at the direction of Governor Mills. So, you know, you can run away from the property taxes, but the reality is you're responsible for them. Same thing is true with income taxes. Same thing is true with energy costs. When you push 36% increases year over year on energy costs on Mainers who have absolutely no ability to pay for that, the largest increase in the nation, and you want to talk about memes, let's talk about memes that explain to people, at least in one go, that you've bumped up energy costs 56% during your term. And she really was the alter ego for the governor, so it is during her term, right? At the end of the day, you have put Maine families in a position where they cannot pay their bills. And that is by pushing solar and wind subsidies and net energy billing, a green strategy that just failed. It has failed. It has not generated cheaper energy. So what am I going to do? I'm going to reverse that. If you want solar and you want wind, I got nothing against solar and wind. If you want to put that all over your house and all over your fields, Aaron, you should do that. This is a free country and a free market and a free nation and a free state. But you should not ask me to pay for your solar panels, particularly when I can barely pay my own bills. And so my goal here is to get back to common sense. And, you know, this AI business is new. I have a digital team who runs things by me. I have literally canceled things that they put out there because I think it's one thing to be funny. It's one thing to be entertaining. And it's another thing to be mean-spirited. We will never be mean-spirited, but we will be funny. And, you know, sometimes you put memes out there, other people put them out about me, and I, you know, as long as they don't cross the line into libel, I think it's fine. I'm okay with it. I think it's almost like the old days of the cartoons that were done by the Far Side artist or the New Yorker cartoonists, you know, or even in some of the major, you know, even in our papers up here, you had political cartoons. That's okay. But what I really get back to is all of that is driving attention to something that matters. People cannot afford to live in the state. They're leaving. Businesses are leaving by 300 or 400 a year. Our seniors are leaving. They spend another week in Florida and all of a sudden they got no income taxes. Our young people are leaving because they cannot afford the rent in any of the major cities. And you know this, you're in real estate. The average, or the median actually, income for a Mainer under 35 is $200 a month below median rent. That is the death of the American dream. And the Democrats are the ones that pushed the unfunded mandates down to the towns and counties that did that. They're the ones that pushed the regulations onto the businesses that have run them out of here. They're the ones that keep raising the income tax. They raised it by 2% last session. And people go, oh, it's only 2%. We're going to just kill the wealthy so that we can live on the dole. Actually, it doesn't work that way. I did an economic analysis myself. And one of my graduate degrees from Oxford is in economics. And I will tell you, and I've run a business for 25 years. What happens is we're going to lose between 8,000 and 16,000 jobs, and the Maine Policy Institute indicates between 3% and 7% of our top earners because of that decision. Does that matter? Yeah, that does matter, because the way it works is 99% of our businesses in this state are small businesses. They're LLCs or they're S-Corps. And so they have to pay that money. They look like millionaires, but they're not. They got 5, maybe 20 employees. The number one cost to a company, every single company on the planet, is labor. Because you have to pay more taxes, you cut labor. So maybe you only cut one or two of your employees. That's a huge impact on the state of Maine. So anyway, my view is, you know, Democrats are calling me and volunteering and giving me money. Independents are doing the same thing. I'll leave you with a survey that came out about 2 weeks ago, and you may have seen only 11% of Maine's independents believe that Maine is on the right track. 89% want change. I am the living embodiment of common sense, straightforward, honest as the day is long change. If what you want is affordability, safety, good schools, and integrity in your government.
1: You're listening to Inside Maine. I'm your host, Aaron Chadbourne. We're speaking with gubernatorial candidate, GOP nominee, Bobby Charles. Bobby, I feel like we've barely scratched the surface. I want to get into other policy questions with you. Are you available to hang out for another segment so we can go deep on some of these things?
0: All right,
1: we'll certainly do that. And I have to say, you brought up Tocqueville before. And one of the observations that Tocqueville had was that he said in our government, the way that it's set up, is it's set up to be great, but it's going to benefit lawyers and lobbyists. And he predicted that, I think, presciently. You also, maybe you don't have time to get into it, but when we come back, I want you to talk about the challenge that you have about taking money from lobbyists that you're putting out there for both Rick Bennett. I'm Aaron Chadbourne. This is Inside Maine. It's a very special 4th of July. When we come back, we'll continue talking and we'll go deep in policy with Bobby Charles, candidate for governor.

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5: From ABC News, I'm Chuck Severson. Hot, hot, hot, and a lot of America celebrating its 250th. In the 90s and sunny, there's the parade of historic tall ships up the Hudson River in New York City, led by U.S. Coast Guard cutter Eagle, which was boarded by ABC's Rachel Scott.
6: This is a war prize from Germany. Now it's primarily a training vessel for the next generation of Coast Guard officers. Everything done the old-fashioned way. So we were there. We were hauling the lines. We were climbing up the mast of the ship to set the sails. 47 feet in the air. The cadets have to go all the way up to the top, 150 feet high.
5: Where it's nearly 100, ABC News Chief White House Correspondent Mary Bruce reports from the top of the Ferris wheel at the Great American State Fair in the National Mall in Washington.
7: The president, of course, capping the night with his own remarks from the base of the Washington Monument, where thousands are still expected to gather despite this heat. The president is promising he's going to show up no matter what, even joking that he's going to give lengthy remarks just to prove that he can do anything. And then, of course, the night ending with a colossal fireworks display. 850,000 pyrotechnics, 10 times larger than the traditional fireworks show here in D.C.
5: Russia's defense ministry claims Ukraine launched nearly 500 long-range drones last night in Russian regions, including Moscow. The days-long funeral services for Iran's Ayatollah Khamenei continuing today in Tehran. Through eulogies and readings from the Quran, officials say the former supreme leader was killed during the war in late February. More pardons, ABC's Mike Dubusky.
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0: Air Act. Specifically, those individuals who were not named were found to have tampered with the emission systems in commercial trucks, allowing those vehicles to dodge environmental regulations. The president said they'd been persecuted by the Biden administration for simply fixing their car.
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7: 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A single vehicle accident caused a natural gas leak, building evacuations, and local power disruptions in North Windham this Saturday morning. Windham police say just before 8 a.m., a vehicle crossed the center line on Route 115, known as Tanberg Trail, and left the roadway and slammed into an apartment building. The impact severed a natural gas meter, fortunately seeing emergency crews to evacuate nearby homes, close the road, and cut power to the area as a precaution. Police confirmed the driver passed away at the scene. The identity of the driver is being withheld pending family notification, and the crash remains under investigation. Severe thunderstorms and blistering heat are keeping Central Maine power crews busy this Independence Day weekend. CMP reports that it has successfully restored electricity to more than 18,000 customers after Friday's fast-moving storms knocked out power across parts of the state. However, the work is far from over. Utility officials say the ongoing heat wave is pushing the electric grid to its limits as Mainers blast air conditioning to stay cool. CMP has deployed extra crews through the holiday weekend to handle the high demand and replace strained transformers. A third death has been announced in connection with the Robbins Lumber Mill explosion in Searsmont.
8: Robbins Lumber Vice President of Sales Alden Robbins died from his injuries Thursday at the Subner Redstone Burn Center at Mass General Hospital in Boston. Robbins is the first non-firefighter to pass away from the May 15th explosion. According to our news partners at CBS 13, his daughter, EMS volunteer Lily Robbins, and his brother, the company's president, James A. Robbins, remain hospitalized at the same Boston hospital while they recover from their injuries. Andy Mountain, News Radio, WGAN.
7: Despite the heat, or maybe because of it, tourists are flocking Old Orchard Beach this holiday weekend. As one of Maine's busiest tourist destinations of the summer, the town is used to crowds. However, the extreme heat over the past few days has meant that both tourists and local businesses have to stay cool somehow. CBS 13 spoke to a few people working under the hot sun.
9: We're all kind of just boiling in this restaurant right now.
10: It's hot out, but we're bringing the heat ourselves, so it's going to be a good weekend, I think.
11: We have wet rags, we have ice, we're doing all we can, you know, just keeping each other sane throughout the heat.
7: Well, festivities will continue as planned. Local law enforcement wants to let people to know that Old Orchard Street will be closed tonight from 5 p.m. to midnight to ensure everyone's safety. And while today marks 250 years of American independence, it also marks one of the darkest days in Portland's history.
12: Saturday marks the 150th anniversary of Portland's Great Fire, which consumed more than 1,500 buildings, including City Hall, left at least two people dead, and over 10,000 homeless. Historians pin the cause of the blaze on a firecracker that was thrown into a boatyard on Commercial Street, which grew to an inferno due to strong winds and dry conditions. It was also the third time Portland had survived and rebuilt after a massive fire, legitimizing the city's symbol of a phoenix rising from the ashes. Nate Hanscom, News Radio, WGAN.
7: Now your latest AccuWeather forecast.
13: This afternoon, partly sunny, hot, thunderstorm in spots during the midday hours, highs today 90. Winds will be west-northwest, 7 to 14 miles per hour. Partly cloudy for tonight with lows near 63. Clouds and sun, less humidity tomorrow with a high of 81. Sun and clouds, a more comfortable day on Monday and the high at 75. I'm AccuWeather Steve Williams on Southern Maine's official weather station. 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

0: We are back on Inside Maine. It is the 4th of July. I'm Aaron Chadbourne. So pleased to be here on this very hot 4th of July. And pleased to be joined by Bobby Charles. He's the Republican candidate for governor in the great state of Maine. He'll be on the ballot in November. Bobby, thanks for staying for another segment. Before the break, I teased a little bit this challenge you put out there and how it relates to lobbyists and lawyers. Tell me a bit more about what the challenge is and what it is you're thinking.
1: So let me nest that in a bigger observation. Having probably met 20,000 Mainers in the last 14 months, maybe more, and of all stripes, Democrat, Independent, Republican, I will tell you that one of the resounding discoveries that I made is that people are very unhappy with their state government, by which I don't just mean policy. I mean, they do not trust the government. They don't trust them on excise taxes. They don't trust them on review and regulations. They don't trust them on the unfunded mandates. They don't trust them on whether or not they're going to, whether the election process, they don't trust the government. And so the context, the beginning part of my thinking about that pledge was, everything I do as a candidate, and therefore everything I also end up doing as a governor, has to be rebuilding a sense of trust in the government. So some of that's policy oriented. Get my taxes down, get my streets back to being safe, give my kids a school that I can trust they're going to get a good education in, give me energy costs that I can afford, give me housing that'll keep my kids in the state and won't cause me to lose my home. That's all trust oriented too. But the integrity of the system, of the electoral system, is actually, and I don't just mean voter ID, I mean how you perceive the person who steps up to serve you publicly as a school board member, as a dog catcher. I don't know if we have dog catchers anymore, but as a dog catcher, animal, control group.
0: I don't think we elect them anymore. I think they just.
1: Yeah, we probably don't. Yeah. But as a governor, you need to trust that person. So here's my challenge to Pingree and to Bennett. You know, Bennett started basically collecting money to serve in the government in 1990. And Pingree's been there for, a decade and a half. She's been there. And these people collect money, I think, from people that expect favors from them. And my pledge is very straightforward, and this is my challenge. I refuse to accept any money from lobbyists or lobbying law firms. And I refuse to accept any money from CNP and from data centers. Those are specific issue-oriented things. But the reason that I go back to lobbying is, if you are someone giving money as a lobbyist to a candidate, you're essentially believing that you're going to buy a favor. If you are running for governor, you should not be operating in a way that causes you to have an expectation that someone is going to get a favor from you because their business is buying favors. I will put it to you also slightly differently. If you give me no money, you're a lobbyist for pick your favorite cause or company or sector, and you're a lobbyist, but you give me no money because I won't take your money, but then you come to plead me a case. We need more hospitals. We need more this. We need more that. I can listen to you as a merit-based advocate for an outcome that might be very valid, but I am also pure as the driven snow when it comes to someone arguing that I have been bought, that I'm going to give you that outcome because you gave me money. To me, this is the most commonsensical, everyday thing. And I thought it, by the way, of other people 30 years ago. I thought, why is it members of Congress, senators don't say, I'm not going to take money from lobbyists, because it implies, or it leaves open the inference, that I will be giving them something for that money. So I'm happy to take, I'm the grassroots candidate, Aaron. I have probably 7,000 everyday Mainers who are philosophically in tune with lower taxes, getting the drug traffickers out, getting the illegal aliens out, getting the energy costs down, the schools back into business of producing really great students, and getting fraud out of the state. They believe in those philosophical and policy choices. I love getting money from them because I'm the Jimmy Stewart guy. I've got no money. I pulled $200,000 out of my retirement because I've I've got no money. I am the guy that believes this is about the people's voice. And I got, I'll tell you, it makes me tear up sometimes, the level of trust that people put in me and expectation. I got a letter a couple of weeks ago from a lady way up north in Maine. She said, Bobby, I love you. I want to support you. She's a very much older lady. She said, I want to support you. I believe in what you're doing. And I want you to know that, you know, I'm enclosing a donation because I believe in you. That donation was a $5 money order. This is someone who had to take $5 down to the post office and get a money order and send it to me. That's like the widow's mite. That's, you know, people can, these big super PACs can give tons of money. And, you know, Pingree's got gobs and gobs of dark money, and Bennett knows how to raise it too. But they all owe favors to people if they accept that money. My argument is, why don't you join me, Hannah? And why don't you join me, Rick, in a very straightforward commitment that you will not take money from people who are giving you the money in the expectation you'll give them a favor?
0: Yeah,
1: I don't think that's absurd. I think that's a common sense request.
0: I think on the left, I think definitely for Janet Mills, when she ran for governor, she took a lot of money and did a lot of favors for these organizations. And so I think that's probably a fair one. And it could be the teachers union. It could be the, you know, Maine People's Alliance. It could be any of these people that are able to peddle in dark money and the money they spend on behalf of her. For her, though, I don't know where her money comes from. I know her former stepfather was certainly able to be helpful to her mom. For Rick Bennett, I think he's a different one, though. Like, that's very interesting because, again, if you look at his recent history in the legislature, he's been the most anti-CMP legislator. He led on the Pine State Power, or Pine Tree Power, whatever they were calling the government takeover of power. He fought CMP in the transmission corridor. On the corporate side, he's been putting in the like anti-PFAS legislation, making corporations pay for their packaging. So I don't know that he's like a sellout to corporate interests. And if you look at his private sector career, the stuff that he did with the corporate library, with Bobby Monks, with others, like, I mean, he's kind of stood up to special interests in a number of ways, because I think Rick kind of just has his own philosophy, but I'm sure he is taking money from lobbyists, and I'm sure that
1: my challenge, I come right back to ground zero, Aaron. If a guy that was always a Republican and then decided a couple of years ago to be a progressive, and he, you know, he's voted for these things that these groups want, right?
0: Whether they're to be a populist, not a progressive, though, right?
1: Well, let me challenge you on that. Is it populist to vote for sanctuary state status? I don't think so. I think that's leftist. Is it populist to vote for pushing boys into girls' sports? For whatever your rationale, I don't think that's populist. I think that's a guy that wants to run as an independent because he probably can't win in either the Republican or Democrat primaries. And therefore, he decided, I'm going to go hard left, and I'm going to imagine that the sum of the parts divided by two is going to put me as an independent. When you have been essentially a moderate Republican for a long time, and now you become really a leftist Democrat for the last couple of years of voting, I don't think you add the two up. I think it shows you really don't have any clear idea what your moral compass is. And I saw Rick the other day. I said hi to him at a restaurant, but he's been around Maine politics for 35 years. And he's been part of the problem that created all these real burdens on average Mainers every day. And so has Pingree. So, you know, my view is we could admire the problem all day. I'm not here to admire the problem. I'm here to provide solutions. Part of the solution set is to make clear to the average Maine voter that you are not going to be voting with special interests, to make clear that. And how better to do that than to say, I will not accept money from, and you could pick, I picked a couple, CNP and data centers, but it's really the bigger question. I will not accept money from people who are identifying themselves as wanting to purchase access for the purpose of getting an outcome. If you want to come to me, and I've talked to lobbyists since who are angry with me, they said, hey, I was going to give you money and blah, blah, blah. I said, yeah, you can, I don't care. Okay. If you want to come plead to me on the merits that your cause, whether it has to do with real estate, hospitals, you know, business incentives, I don't care. You want to come make a case, come make the case, but do not burden me with having to explain why you gave me money. And in the end, if I decide that you're right, I have to say that I have to explain to people that I wasn't purchased. If you are not in the business of selling favors, then join me in saying you're not going to take money from lobbyists. It's straightforward.
0: You're listening to Inside Maine. I'm your host, Aaron Chadbourne. We're speaking to Bobby Charles. He is the Republican candidate for governor. No, that's funny. It reminds me of Governor LePage, who I worked for. Like, he didn't care who the lobbyist was or what they had done for him. He always said, like, what's in the interest of the Maine people? And I think that's very liberating to be able to do that. I think it's a very interesting approach to take. I want to talk to you about some policy issues. We're running out of time. But before we do that, you're talking about character of people running for office. I asked Hannah Pingree a few minutes ago about Graham Plattner. I mean, this guy, it seems like there's no end to these scandals. And Hannah, to her credit, said that he needs to answer for it. And she believes all women. And she said, you know, she would prefer to see a Democrat and someone that wouldn't vote the way that Susan Collins does. But that Graham Plattner certainly has to answer. And I said, yeah, he's got a lot of explaining to do. But I wonder what you make of the fact that here's someone who seems to be so flawed, and he seems to have a lot of skeletons in his closet, and that there's a big significant part of the population that's willing to overlook that because, I don't know, it's not unlike the Tea Party movement. There's this kind of leftist populism thing building, saying that the establishment left isn't serving them well, and they're willing to put in this, you know, quote unquote, oyster farmer who has the Nazi tattoo, who has problematic relations with women, who has put a lot of very incendiary and inappropriate and unacceptable language online. But they're willing to send him there. They're willing to send him there as a freshman senator to fire the chair of the Senate Appropriations Committee, who's serving the interests of the state of Maine. Like, it's absurd to me. I don't know how we got here, but what do you make of that situation?
1: So I think much of what you said there was accurate, but you're a very diplomatic guy. And I'll also say Hannah Pingree is obviously trying to dance on the head of a needle because she's trying to, you know, I've encouraged both Hannah Pingree and Rick Bennett to completely disavow this man. This man is not competent to be a school board member. He's certainly not competent to be a United States senator. And his moral fiber, I guess I'm looking around. I don't see a whole lot of moral fiber there at all. But I will tell you what I tell people. First of all, I am against the reason that Plattner has any following is because people are sick and tired of being used and abused by government at every level, okay? A lot of Democrats are sick and tired also, which is why a lot of them are supporting me. They are sick and tired of being used and abused by Augusta insiders, but they also look at the federal government, which is further away from them than the state government, and they feel like, you know, they feel unrepresented. They feel agitated in the same way that the old network news movie used to have the guy says, throw up the window and shout, I'm mad as hell and I won't take it anymore. There are voters for Plattner who are that. There are also voters for Plattner that are willing to forgive all of his egregious acts. And I consider them more than offensive. I think some of them borderline criminal, but they're willing to forgive those because they want to control the United States Senate. And I put Schumer in that category. The way I explain Plattner is this. I don't have much respect for the guy. He should be disavowed. He does not deserve the honor of representing the state of Maine. I am very supportive of Susan Collins. She is a arch professional. She is the most honorable, decent, humble, good-hearted human being, and I've known her for almost 50 years. She's also the second most powerful person in the United States, controlling the entire budget, and she is going to help the state of Maine. My answer on Plattner is, if you ever picked apples as a kid, we used to actually put them in barrels. And if you get to the bottom of the barrel of the box, it's all just muck. That's all that's left. There isn't any apple there. And the Democrat Party has no bench. They have gone to somebody that I think represents muck when it comes to the way that you used to frame candidates. You might not have liked Ed Muskie. You might not have liked George Mitchell. And before all these other things came out about him. But they were viewed as people that could get along with other people, respected the country, they had self-respect. So at end of the day, I am a believer in the spirit of people who are honorable, hold themselves to a certain moral standard, and therefore deserve our trust. And I think one of the things that Plattner represents is not any of that, but I also think that he represents people who are sick and tired of the government being in their face.
0: So I do want to turn to policy. It's obviously a very hot day today. People are running their air conditioners. I had tenants in one of my units call me to say, hey, the heat pumps aren't keeping up. Can I get an air unit, window unit to put in? Which has also everyone looking at their electricity bill, seeing how the rates have gone up. We talked a little bit about CMP. But what is it that you think the governor of Maine and the Maine government can actually do to lower energy costs?
1: So I want to drive everybody right to my website. We have a, I had a 25 point energy plan to get the cost down 30 or 40%. They made me reduce it to 8 points, but it's all still, it's, they said people won't read 25 points, but it begins with getting rid of net energy billing, stop subsidizing things that actually cost us money through our nose. I mean, the state itself just described that solar and wind are costing the average ratepayer $220 million a year. We cannot afford that. So get rid of all the subsidies for solar and wind. It, by the way, as I said earlier, if you like solar, if you like wind, it's a free country and you can buy it and do it, but you just can't make me, you shouldn't be making me pay for what you want. So, you know, part of it's there. Complete the Constitution pipeline. That means getting the federal government to lean in on Massachusetts and get that cheaper natural gas out of Pennsylvania up here. I think we can do that. Join the Iroquois line to that. Save the four dams on the Kennebec. Do not allow SAPI to be damaged at all. I will on day one sign an executive order preserving SAPI. They have actually, that mill has an $8 billion footprint in the state of Maine, impact on a huge part of the central part of the state. And so uncap hydro, get us cheaper, more hydropower. Get rid of all the bureaucracy, get us out of REGI, get us out of the Efficiency Council. All these things cost money, they don't save money. Stop building up the bureaucracy in Augusta. They you know, LePage's energy office was two people. They now have 22 people. Now magnify that across the government. They don't need that. You don't need a public advocate who's just pushing green power, which is extremely costly, never mind damaging to the state in a bunch of other ways. So there are about 25 ways that you can ultimately get us back to about 40% down from where we are. Jim LeBrecq, Jerry Chassay, all of my team are about increased competition. Get rid of what doesn't work. And what doesn't work is a deregulatory environment that actually damages competition. Pull the politics out of energy. Make energy companies compete to lower our rates. And one of my virtual guarantees is that within 24 months, we will have rates down dramatically instead of seeing a 36% increase year over year in energy costs that absolutely no one can afford.
0: So one of the other areas that people are focused on is housing costs. And I'm not saying that just because I sell real estate, but it's really at the cornerstone of our economy. The cost to build has gone up. The cost to rent has gone up. And a lot of it is driven in Maine by the supply shortage. And a lot of supply shortage is driven by how expensive it is to build here. Mm-hmm. And this goes back to the conversation we were having a few minutes ago about MMA, about these kind of local control things that are great in theory, but there are a lot of builders that don't build at scale because the rules are different, whether you're in Gorham versus Standish versus Buxton versus Westbrook versus Wayne or Augusta or Bangor. There are just different zoning rules. And there are all these things that people have added. You know, the federal government has rules. The bill that's sitting on the president's desk that he's waiting to see if he can get political leverage before he signs it is hopefully going to streamline a lot of federal steps for review. But there's a lot of added cost at the local level that creates barriers to development, barriers to affordable housing. And what we've lost is we've lost the starter home, right? It's no longer profitable for builders to build a starter home. And yet that's what first-time homeowners want. It's what older people downsizing want to go to. How do we make housing affordable? And you know, obviously the interest rate matters, but the underlying costs that are driving it up are much more complex than that.
1: The core answer is you free the market. Okay. And what you just described beautifully the reality. Older folks want to downsize into an affordable home they can afford on a fixed income, whether they buy it or build it, or whether it's a condo or it's a house. Younger people want the chance just to have that starter home, build it, buy it. As we indicated earlier, property taxes as a starting point are devastating. You know, the impact of a property tax on a home builder, forget the home builders, on rent. The rent, $200 difference between, for working young Mainers, a $200 difference between rent and income, that's two sides of one problem. You need to give them more of their income to keep by lowering income taxes, and we will methodically do that very conscientiously and very methodically. And then you need to lower property taxes by using the power of the governor to roll back a lot of these unfunded mandates. However, you make a really good point, Aaron, which is that diversity of policy thinking at the local level can be a great American virtue. It can also be a burden if you're missing economies of scale or economies, I would say, of construction. So one of the things a governor has to do, and I am already pledged to do it, you can see it in many of my plans on the website. What take the city of Bangor, the city of Portland, they have permitting. First of all, competence is an issue, and I think we have to insist on competence when it comes to management. But they have permitting requirements that can drag on permitting for a year, 2 years, 3 years. Okay, we should set up state requirements that say if you're going to get state money for A and B and C and D and E and F, which you do, if you're going to get state money, you will get all your permits cleared within 6 months. Bingo. It has to happen, okay? Or you don't get the money. Well, by God, it's the strangest thing what happens, Aaron. When you put consequences behind stuff, all of a sudden they start to do it. Get the permitting down, get the costs down of regulations on those starter homes, get the feeder costs into those materials like energy costs down. I will actually go, this is a difference with President Trump, I will actually go down to the White House and push, and I will do it at the USTR level and at the State Department level. I want to see, and Commerce, I want to see us wave off some of the tariffs that have created increased costs for Mainers in their supply chain, which, and by the way, softwood lumber is one of those things, because the Canadian provinces actually subsidize the harvest of the wood. We don't do that here. So these are all, you know, trade barriers are, whether you're subsidizing something and making it less expensive or whether you're putting a tariff on it or another trade restriction on it, it's basically the same thing. So one of the things I want to do is I want to make the inputs cheaper, the taxes less, the regulation less, and the regulation both on the township and regulations as they relate to the companies themselves. I am a firm believer, because we don't have to reinvent the wheel. There are states all over the United States, like South Dakota, Tennessee, Florida, Texas, that do this right, that we can actually energize our home building market. Yes, we want prefab homes. Yes, we want small homes. Yes, we want a lot of the diversity in the market. But we also want to incentivize builders to do it in a way that allows them to make money, to come to the state of Maine, and to believe that this is a great market for increasing the housing stock. You know, 64% of our housing stock, I think, is more than 60 years old. We need to be building homes, and we want our young people to stay here, and I want the anxiety level to go out of the mind of seniors who worry about whether or not they can stay in a home they paid off years ago because of the property taxes. So, you know, net, everything relates to everything else, Aaron. It's, you know, education relates to workplace, workplace relates to taxes, taxes relate to energy, energy relates to building out homes, and a lot of this also relates back to public safety. If we can get the taxes down, the public safety up, the schools back, the trades into the schools, the energy costs down, and accountability back into government, a sense at the very top as governor that I want you as a city councilor to be thinking harder about how to spur business in your town and city, we will get there. We will get there. We know it can be done. So my commitment is I'm spending every waking hour doing it as a candidate. I will do the same thing as your governor.
0: Well, Bobby, we're out of time. Bobby Charles is the Republican candidate for governor. If people want to learn more about your campaign or get involved, where can they go?
1: 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If you believe in change, go to bobbyformaine.com, read about it, how we're going to do it. Give me the prayers and dollars that can help make it happen.
0: Bobby Charles, thanks for being with us. I'm Aaron Chadbourne. This is Inside Maine. When we come back, we'll be joined by the independent candidate for governor, Rick Bennett. Stay tuned here on Inside Maine.
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9: 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First responders and utility crews remain on the scene of a fatal crash that triggered a major hazmat response in North Windham this morning. Emergency crews rushed to Tanberg Trail on Route 115 after a driver left the road and struck an apartment building, rupturing a main natural gas line. Police were forced to shut down the highway, cut local power grids, and evacuate multiple residents to secure the area. The driver of the vehicle died at the scene. Windham police are asking people to avoid Route 115 while utility crews work to repair the damage. Grass and infrastructure and clear the scene. A firefighter from Belmont was released from the hospital yesterday after weeks of treatment for injuries sustained during the Robbins Lumber Mill explosion in Searsmont. Firefighter Catherine Page was injured during the blast on May 15th, while two other firefighters succumbed to their injuries. Page spent 3 weeks at Maine Medical Center's ICU Burn Center in Portland, with some of her finger having to be amputated. Here's her sister Sarah Roberts with CBS 13.
10: I always talked to her almost every day for like 80 times a day, I swear to God. I'm so excited that she's getting home.
9: A GoFundMe page has been set up to help with Catherine Page's medical expenses. A new count from Maine Audubon found a record number of piping plover breeding pairs in the state this year. The group found 186 breeding pairs of the endangered birds statewide, beating out the previous record set last year by a dozen. While the numbers may be going up, experts say this 4th of July weekend is make or break time for the birds due to the amount of people hitting the state's beaches where they nest. Maine Audubon's Kevin Mullen says not to set up fireworks on the beaches as they can scare the birds, not to let your dogs off leashes, and to watch your step as birds can blend into the sand. With the World Cup drawing the attention of the planet, a local organization is looking to make sure everyone has a chance to play. The group Soccer for World Peace, founded by mother and son duo Maria and Zion Kaplan of Portland, has a simple mission: provide soccer balls to children around the world. So far, they've delivered 730 soccer balls to kids in 26 different countries. Here's Marina with CBS 13.
11: Soccer for World Peace really means how to bring the world together. So we ask them what they love, whether it's their team or just their community or their family.
9: All the Kaplans ask in return is for recipients to post a video on social media explaining what soccer means to them. A Milford man and his wife are suing a Bangor hospital after surgery was mistakenly performed on the wrong foot.
12: The Portland Press Herald reports that Randy Hicks and his wife filed the complaint in court on Wednesday, alleging medical negligence against Acadia foot and ankle doctor Adam Darcy, as well as St. Joseph's Hospital. The botched surgery happened in 2024 when Hicks went in for a procedure to repair his left Achilles tendon, with Darcy and other doctors numbing that foot. When he awoke from surgery, however, his right foot had been operated on and his left was still numb, requiring two additional procedures to fix the damage. Nate Hanscom, News Radio, WGAN.
9: Now is reportedly the second time Darcy Hatt operated on the wrong foot, with another incident in curling in 2017. Now your latest AccuWeather forecast.
13: Partly sunny, hot thunderstorm around this afternoon. The high 90. Winds will be west-northwest, 7 to 14 miles per hour. Partly cloudy tonight, low 63. Clouds and sun, a less humidity tomorrow, and the high 81. I'm AccuWeather Steve Williams on Southern Maine's official weather station. 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
0: Welcome back to Inside Maine on this very special 4th of July episode. I'm Aaron Chadbourne, your host, and we're going to continue focusing on the gubernatorial election. I know there's all this energy around Graham Plattner and which women are joining with which lawyers to try to figure it out, but the governor's race is so important that I'm just thrilled to be able to bring all three candidates on the show today. And next, joining us now is Rick Bennett. He is the independent on the ballot running for governor. Rick, welcome back to Inside Maine.
15: Aaron, it's great to be back. Nice to see you, and happy 4th.
0: It is the 4th of July. It's the 250th. I know you're a bit of a history buff. What is kind of your posture right now as you reflect on the 4th of July, as you reflect on the nation's 250th, as you reflect on the time and history we're at? I'm just curious some of your thoughts.
15: Thank you. Yeah, you know, the wonderful thing about America is that we're so connected to our history, and we live it every day. I mean, it's the... You know, the fact that we're engaged in a campaign election year this year on the 250th is I think, deeply special. And, you know, we're confronted with some of the same questions that the framers were confronted with. You know, what kind of America are we going to be? And, you know, is it going to be an America for all of us, or is it going to be an America for some of us? And every election year, just in all of the living that we do, we're confronted with this opportunity to make our own future, which, you know, was the thing that the framers gave us on this special day back on the July 2nd. And of course, it was when they voted for it, but July 4th was when the proclamation was read. The Declaration of Independence became promulgated. And it did establish a new country, and a new country that was about an idea rather than about, a tribe or a nationality. And so I think it's always great to remember that our country is founded on a shared value for, you know, e pluribus unum. Out of many comes one, that we can take disparate point of views and work together, collaborate, find common ground, still have our differences, but move forward together as a people. So this is a special day, the 250th, and we should just pause and remember that our democracy is always going to be a work in progress.
0: I think that's well said. Now, I did want to ask you a comment a little bit. I know Governor Mills decided not to participate in the Great American State Fair. The main booth was just a couple of empty chairs. You've obviously got a different posture than her on a number of things. You in 2016, I think, were the elector that got to cast the vote for Donald Trump in the Electoral College. Would you have taken a different approach, and how would you have kind of navigated this environment with the current president?
15: Yeah, you know, I...

0: more resilient, a bit more self-reliant, because what we've seen in the age of Trump is that nothing is guaranteed. We need to look after each other. And the governor needs to lead that by looking after the people of Maine first and not get drawn into the national politics and all these national issues that have increasingly little relevance to the lives people are leaving in Maine. You know, people are concerned about making ends meet. There's a lot of working families that are just struggling. You know, almost 5 out of 10 working families have a hard time now even meeting the basics. You know, healthcare, housing, taxes, childcare, energy costs, they're all putting the squeeze on people. We should focus on those things. Yeah, we should celebrate. If we have an opportunity to showcase Maine, we should take it. I think the governor's role first outside of Maine is to be the state's greatest ambassador and greatest cheerleader. And I've seen governors do that over my long time of being involved here, in public service. I've seen governors from McKernan to King to Baldacci to LePage and to Mills, and the way that they've put forward Maine and make Maine an attractive place and get deals done for Maine and bring jobs to Maine. And this, I'm not one who thinks the governor is the one who creates the jobs, but sometimes the governor can be critical in that final sale of getting the company to come to Maine. So I look at all of these opportunities, whether it's the state of Maine, the state fair or whatever it is, through that lens. Let's put Maine forward in our best light, and let's not miss any opportunities.
1: Now, you certainly had the opportunity to see a lot of governors up close and in person, both when you were serving the Senate, when you were Senate president, when you were chair of the party. I mean, you've had these interesting relationships with them. How has that shaped how you think about what the role of the governor actually is?
0: Yeah, I've learned from every governor I've watched, and particularly now running as an independent, I think a lot about Angus King when he was governor. He was, I think, fair to say, more independent than he is now. Gone into this U.S. Senate, which is kind of a binary system there, with Democrats and Republicans got to pick a side. But as governor, you have the opportunity to put the interests of the state first. And I've actually had the opportunity of late, agriculture commissioner, Bob Speer, I just spoke with the other day. He's endorsed my candidacy. Bob and I served together in the Maine House before he joined Angus King's cabinet. I also heard it from other people in the King cabinet, all separately, in separate conversations. They all had the same thing to say. They said, the nice thing about our cabinet meetings is the question on the table is, what is best for Maine? Yeah. Not what's best for our team, not what's best for our party. So I really have no interest in serving as a partisan governor because I've seen that can be really limiting. I've seen, the pressures that Jock McKernan was under when the state government was shut down. I've seen, Governor Mills and her efforts, to try to stitch together some budgetary solutions, but it just doesn't work, frankly, in this modern age of if you want to bring people together. I think it actually strengthens my hand by being an independent.
1: It's funny, when I worked for Governor LePage, he was much the same way, saying, if you brought him an argument, you said, well, these people want this or those people, he would throw you out of the room. He goes, I don't care what they think. It's not about politics. It's about the people. You tell me what's best for the people of Maine and I'll listen to you. And I mean, governors that approach it that way, I think is the right way to think about it. You were referencing several of the big important issues facing the people of Maine. One of them, and we know that in my day job, I sell real estate. I help families buy and find properties or sell them when they need to. And we know housing costs have gone up for everyone. The cost of new construction, the time it takes, the permitting. It's become so difficult to address the supply side, which I think is driving up pricing, in addition to just the scarcity and the people moving into Maine. Demand has gone up, but demand has kind of returned to normal from what it was pre-pandemic, and yet we're still seeing these massive increases. I know you've spent time thinking about this both in your private career and with all these bills have been coming through the legislature. I'm curious, what's your take on what the Maine governor can actually do to address the housing needs in Maine?
0: Well, first and foremost, you know, we

0: The word crisis is thrown around a lot talking about housing, and it's been thrown around for years now. We're in a housing crisis. One of my opponents, Hannah Pingree, was in charge of housing policy for Governor Mills. In 6 years, we heard the term housing crisis. I have to say, I don't really feel like government has been acting like there's a crisis. When there's a crisis, what happens is what, Governor Shapiro did in Pennsylvania when the bridge was incapacitated on I-95, right? Instead of just doing things the old-fashioned way and getting it repaired in 10 to 12 months, he did it in 12 days. You act like there's a crisis, you knock down barriers, you get it done. I have a four-part housing plan. The first is to reduce down payments for first-time home buyers. That's a huge issue. The average age for a first-time home buyer in Maine is something like 45. So we need to knock down the barriers there. At a $400,000 house, it's really hard to come up with 20% down, $80,000, if you're a first-time home buyer in particular and don't have equity to put forward from a sale. Second piece of my housing plan is to provide direct mortgage support to make monthly payments more affordable. I have put forward a shared appreciation rights opportunity so that people who need help with their monthly payments can share some of the upside equity with the state, and the state will help with some of their monthly payments to help bring that down too. But more fundamentally is my third and fourth points to my housing plan. The third is we need to expand housing supply. This is the critical issue. And my focus is going to be on reviving our storied factory-built housing industry in Maine, and also repair the dilapidated inventory that we already have. You know this from your work, Aaron. There's so many people who live in really tough situations. The homes aren't warm, they're not safe, they're not dry. They try to get some help from Efficiency Maine, for heat pumps or something. And the auditor comes in and says, sorry, your roof is leaking, your windows are broken. Yeah. And so I think, and we have a program at the state to help people with $15,000 to $30,000 grants to help that out. But there's a waiting list of over 2,000 families there that need help. So, but also the manufactured housing industry here, the factory-built housing, we used to have five plants in Oxford Hills, and five manufacturers, along with setup crews and haulers and ancillary businesses, employing 1,200 people in this industry. That was all wiped out around 2010 with the financial recession. One of those manufacturers survived. I worked for one of the plants that was shuttered early in my private sector career. I worked for six years in the manufactured housing business. I know it. I know that the skills are great, and I've put forward a proposal similar to what they did in Colorado to stimulate factory-built housing there, which next year is going to generate 3,000 houses for Coloradans, built by Coloradans. The fourth piece of my housing plan is I think we just need to approve housing projects faster, and I'll do that through a statewide housing bottleneck audit. I cannot tell you the number of stories I hear and I've witnessed about things just taking much longer than they need to. The DEP, we should do more by permit by rule. We should be reining in every barrier, every regulation and rule that we possibly can to get housing projects built faster. There's a lot of focus, you hear from Augusta on the municipalities. Okay, maybe we need to go there, but let's, as governor, I'm going to focus on the state first. The state has bottlenecks. I've seen it, and we need to knock them down in order to get houses built. We need 80,000 was the report, and we built maybe 30,000, and we still have 50,000 houses to go just to keep our head above water in housing supply.
1: Yeah, no, I think those are some really important points. It's funny, you talk about the work that needs to be done, the roofs. I have a house I'm about to put on the market in a couple of weeks in Gorham, and it's going to be one of the cheapest houses for sale in Gorham because it needs work. And the issue you have is that now it's affordable that someone can buy it, but they can't afford to do the work once they buy it. So that young family or that person on a fixed income that can afford to buy the house couldn't afford to put on a new roof, couldn't afford to remediate the lead paint, couldn't afford to make some of the repairs. Now, I, because I'm good at what I do and I have relationships and I have experience, have the ability to guide my client to resources to get the roof done and have it be paid at closing so that now you can market it to people that won't have the resources to do it. I have, you know, different contractors that will do certain projects and get paid because they know that I'm reputable and I'll make sure that they get paid in the closing statement. But that's the real big issue you have to some of this, like this deteriorating stock that's old. We have some of the oldest housing in the country, and yes, these programs are so hard to work through. It's one of the things I was excited about the Road to Housing Act, which I spent a fair amount of time supporting in DC, and it was bipartisan legislation that passed through both chambers of Congress. The president's not signing it at the moment because he sees the opportunity for political leverage, but you know, that the things that you're talking about with streamlining approvals, that's so important. You talk about manufactured housing, Rick. For manufactured housing to be affordable, one of the big things that's changed since the manufacturing housing boom in Oxford that you were talking about is now the value added cost of actually preparing the earthwork, doing the work to install utilities, the permitting that goes to place, that adds like $90,000 to $100,000 of cost before you even bring the manufactured product onto the thing. Your cost advantage disappears right there.
0: Yeah. And, you know, one of the things that we debated in the last legislature made me tear out my hair was this, you know, we have one of the advantages of building in a factory is that you have a third party inspector, like a code enforcement officer, that comes in and inspects the homes in the factory. Because, you know, once the walls are on in the factory, the electric isn't easy to see. The plumbing isn't easy to see. Right. So for single family homes and for duplexes, that inspection is done in the factory in Maine. But if you go to multifamily projects and multifamily homes, guess what? Maine doesn't allow the inspection to be done in the factory. Yeah. So there was a project in Portland with 18 units, and it was being built at KBS up here in South Paris. And they did the inspection at KBS, and then it came to Portland, and Portland said, sorry, but the code says that we need to do the inspection. The developer had to pay for a complete new set of inspections of about something that had already been inspected at the cost of $3,000 per unit. Okay, that's just $3,000 of waste that the homeowner eventually is going to have to pay for.
1: Of course they are.
0: And so, and other states have multifamily inspection in their factories. And why doesn't Maine do it? Well, I convened a big meeting of like the people from all the parts of the bureaucracy, big Zoom call. And there were like 12 people on it. And they were talking about it. And they said, yeah, we can change this. They concluded finally that we can change this with a rule amendment, and it will take 18 to 24 months. I said, my God, do we have a housing crisis or don't we? Can't we speed this along or something this simple? And of course, it didn't happen. But when I'm governor, that will change. We're going to move things faster. We're going to just knock down regulations like that one that just need to go so that we can build faster.
1: You're listening to Inside Maine. I'm your host, Aaron Chadbourne. We're speaking with State Senator Rick Bennett. He's an independent candidate for governor. He'll appeal on the general election ballot in November, which both seems like it's coming right up and a lifetime away. And I'm sure it feels just the same for you, Rick. And we appreciate you taking time out of your busy 4th of July to talk to us. But that what you just said, you know, the ability to, you know, remove the bottlenecks and have a statewide committee that does that. That was one of the key features in Ryan Fecteau's original LD 2003 that allowed for ADUs by right, that allowed for a lot of simplification and density. But it ended up getting stripped out at the last minute because we have this tradition of local control. Maine Municipal Association has a lot of power. They like to be able to say no. I was talking to Hannah Pingree earlier in the show, and she was saying, you know, we made a lot of progress in some of those things, but there are a lot of places where we left too much power to the towns to still be able to say no or to be too restrictive. With the culture that we have in Maine of local control, I mean, you lived through the era of, you know, we've seen what happened with the East-West Highway. We saw what happened with the corridor. When local control becomes a local veto on advancing development, how do you overcome that?
0: Well, it takes leadership. I mean, but again, I want to stress that Municipalities and municipal leaders have a lot of challenges that are confronting them. And I think it's fair to go to them and to knock down the barriers there. But you're going to have a lot more credibility as governor when you do what I plan to do, which is knock down the barriers at the state level first, show you're really committed to wrestling with the bureaucracy that you are actually in charge of before you point the finger at and tell the local authorities that it's their turn. Okay, so I really think that it's critical for the governor to lead with the stuff that he controls right now. And then you're going to be a lot more credible when you go to the municipalities.
1: Well, and that's the last piece I wanted to ask you is, I was talking about the bill in Congress, which had bipartisan support, broad in both houses, included a lot of things. As you've just been serving in the legislature, this kind of second tour of duty that you're doing, you served once before, you came back. Partisanship there is unlike anything I've ever seen. I think it's worse than DC. You see all of the housing bills that have gotten passed have not had bipartisan support. A lot of them are championed by one party. This governor's had to push back on her own party. How do we get back to a place where we can have bipartisan solutions in something as simple as housing?
0: Well, I asked to serve in the Housing and Economic Development Committee this past session because I saw that one issue was one, like we saw at the federal level, that Republicans were saying like, okay, maybe we can afford some subsidies and for affordable housing. The Democrats were saying, yeah, okay, maybe it's an area where we should relax some regulations, the traditional fault lines. And so I think there is some harmony on this particular issue because it is so critical. But things shouldn't have to reach a crisis before the parties work together. And I've actually seen it often when we are in crisis and they still don't work together. It's going to take leadership. And it's as simple as, and this is why I'm running as an independent, because I want to govern as an independent. And that means giving everybody a seat at the table and making sure that all voices are heard, but then coming together for action. And unfortunately, the incentives in politics these days are to keep us fighting with each other rather than collaborating with each other. And all the rewards are there. The people win leadership positions in the legislature by that. Campaign consultants get rich consulting contracts by keeping us fighting with each other rather than resolving issues. And so we just need to get back to that. And being an independent will give me that range where I can do that and I can do it credibly and be the independent arbiter and bring people together on things like the budget and healthcare, where we have just terrible challenges that we have to confront. Rural Maine is suffering in particular with a lot of challenges. And having represented rural Maine, I appreciate, the tenuous nature, the fragility of our healthcare system, particularly in rural parts of the state where we've lost dozens of nursing homes, we've lost a hospital, birthing centers are on the chopping block. We've already lost some. This stuff needs a new approach where we bring people together and put them in a room, make sure they're heard, but we need to make decisions and we need to find compromise and common ground.
1: Well, Rick, believe it or not, we are out of time for this segment. If people want to learn more about your campaign or find out how to support you, where can they go?
0: Thank you, Aaron. Yes, just go to my website, bennettforgovernor.com. That's Bennett with two N's and two T's. And there's a lot of opportunity there to participate and a lot of reading you can do if you're interested on my policy proposals, which we've really taken the time to elaborate and think about and be inclusive in pulling together some great ideas from Mainers and from other states, things that are working.
1: Well, really appreciate you taking time out of this busy holiday. I know you're at parades all over the state. Rick Bennett, yeah. Candidate for governor, thanks for being with us here on Inside Maine.
0: Thank you, Aaron.
1: And that's all the time we have today. Thank you so much for being a part of our show on Inside Maine. I'm Aaron Shadbourne. This is Inside Maine.
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18: So do the expenses go down? They do a little bit, but they're not going to go down to 50%, not in most situations.
19: Mm-hmm. And with this couple we were talking about, so let's kind of consider the large retirement accounts, a large 401k, a large IRA. If this is beneficiary then passed to our spouse, because the gentleman was thinking, say, look, I've got more than enough money saved for both of us. What's the issue of me now leaving it over to the spouse? If all of the money is tax deferred, does that contribute to her being in a tax situation? I'm assuming her in a higher tax bracket, because now there's a certain amount of money that needs to be pulled out if we're near those RMDs. Does this contribute to higher taxation, or does she not have to worry about RMDs when a spouse passes away?
18: Oh, she's going to have to worry about them. And so she's going to have a couple options. Being a spouse, she can roll the account, the pre-tax, tax-deferred account, into her own tax-deferred account. And, you know, if the spouse isn't already taking required minimum distributions, she can, you know, take them at her required minimum distribution age. However, she can also keep it in the account where it is as an inherited account. And then she'd be subject to take out required minimum distributions when her spouse would have turned RMD age, or if her spouse is already taking RMDs, then she would have to continue doing that. So there's really the only way to avoid that, and it's not a total avoidance, is to do a Roth conversion. But you're not totally avoiding the taxes, because you're going to pay taxes in the year that you do the Roth conversion. So, but taxes are there, and so how you pay, you're going to pay them one way or another. It's just what's going to be less of a hit. That's really the goal, is to try to make a little bit less of a tax hit. And we don't have a crystal ball, so I don't know how long, you know, obviously someone's going to live, and, you know, what the tax rates are going to be in the future. I do know they'll go up, I'm sure, but I don't know where they'll go to.
19: Mm-hmm. The widow's tax is not an actual written, certainly not a legal tax, but what it means is your taxes don't necessarily go down just because a partner has passed away. When you receive accounts, there are still implications for RMDs. Your tax filing status changes. Social Security can be impacted, of course. Folks, there's a lot of questions around planning, not only if you're solo in retirement, but even through the transition phases between couples. And if you've never done this before, nobody likes to get surprised by taxes. Nobody likes to get surprised by Uncle Sam. So if you'd like to have a tax review along with your portfolio review, call the phone number right now, schedule your time with the team, and we'll help you with your widow's tax review to make sure that you don't get surprised by Uncle Sam. Nobody likes that. 833-856-1384 is the phone number. 833-856-1384. 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
19: Welcome back to Conquering Retirement. Today, we've got financial advisor Derek Hewitt on the microphone and a myriad of topics. One of the things we were reading about was the battle over 401k plans. Speaking of SpaceX's and things going to the moon, you know, all different kinds of travel, like the choo-choo trains that are outside of our studios today. But they're saying that there's a lot more room for alternative investments discussions, whether it's coming from the president or folks who want their alternative investments inside retirement accounts. Derek, what is this conversation? What's going on? Are retirement accounts becoming more risky than they used to be? What's happening?
18: It may be heading in that direction. It's certainly a topic of conversation. I haven't seen in the 401ks that I've looked at over the last couple of years a lot of alternative investment offerings, but it is something that's being discussed and will probably happen at some point. I mean, at the end of the day, it's going to be up to the employer and the custodian that they use for 401ks and whether they allow these alternative investments. But the premise is the alternative investments would allow for diversification and better returns, which is could be true. The opposite may happen too. You know, there's liquidity issues and there's the valuation and the cost of some of these things. And so, you know, you want to know what things are costing when you're invested. So some of these mutual funds that you're invested in, especially some of these alternative investments, they could carry a fairly hefty cost. And so it's just something you need to be aware of and be careful of. And it's something that we would do with folks all the time is just kind of look at the overall expenses. Everything has an expense. There's reasonable expenses and then there's ones that aren't reasonable. So if you're paying too much, it might not be a good option to have anything in there.
19: Yeah. I'm surprised. I think a lot of folks might not know the actual costs of even their mutual funds or exchange traded funds that are inside their retirement accounts at work. Do you do a cost analysis to like, do you analyze somebody's 401ks or do you say, well, you know, that's what you're able to use since you're at work. You don't want to make anybody feel bad to show them what the costs are. Or, you know, how do you evaluate costs and take a look? We'll talk about risk here in a second, but just are people surprised sometimes how much their own retirement accounts at work actually cost them?
18: Yeah, for sure. You know, a lot of times they are fairly low cost, but I'll run into every once in a while where that's not the case. And it's surprising. And so we do that as part of the whole process where we really educate ourselves about each person that comes in. I have them come in with a recent statement. We go through a fact finder. We just have a conversation. And from there, we call it a portfolio analysis. It's really a couple different reports. But really, it's a 10-year and a 20-year look back at the funds that they're currently holding. And part of that process is looking at the fund expenses and, you know, the fees. There are fees that really aren't disclosed that you can dig up and we can talk about. And so I do run into it sometimes where the fees are a little bit higher. I think with this conversation we're having, if they start offering more alternative investments and these sort of things, then the situation will be a little bit different going forward. And I'm sure I'll run into situations where people are paying much more than they thought. And so, yeah, it's just part of looking through, doing the portfolio analysis and just, you know, making sure that you're not paying too much, you know, in expenses and fees.
19: I guess, and nothing against Chevy, but I guess, you know, the difference between a Chevy and a Ferrari, if you want something that's going to run faster and riskier, you're going to pay more for it. So if we're going to go into things like private credit, maybe even cryptocurrencies and having that kind of access to things, I can't imagine that they're going to be able to keep them as low cost. And I thought that was kind of the point of our 401ks. One of the points, keep the costs low, use these larger index funds, create a good enough exposure to all of the different asset classes and let that work for you for 30 or 40 years. I'm a little nervous about private credit and so forth inside a retirement account. I don't know. I guess maybe unless the kid is 20 or 30 and they're going to let it be in there for a long time. What about you? I mean, as a 40 or 50 year old person coming into your office, do you think for them, oh, well, cool. It's leveling the playing field. It's allowing them to have access because normally you had to be an accredited investor to get into some of these riskier investments, correct?
18: Correct. Correct. And, so doing this from within your 401k, it could set someone up to maybe have too much in that one area and, a lot of risk there without somebody else managing it. And if it's somebody that doesn't know how to manage it themselves and they just see, look, this did this well, the return was great. If I just put everything here, I should do really well. Well, if you put all of it into private credit and private credit ends up not doing too well, then you're going to have some issues down the road. So you want to stay diversified. I think it's good to have these tools available to you to someone who knows what they're doing. But if you're not somebody like most folks working that are just trying to accumulate and build up their accounts, then it might make sense, to talk to somebody else before you put too much into an alternative investment where, you could end up paying much more in fees. We're happy to run the report just to see, what that looks like and have that conversation. And like you said, I mean, for the most part, I haven't seen a lot of high feed 401ks. So my concern with 401ks is not the fees right now. It's more so the fact that they can't be actively managed. And then that's a whole different conversation is because of the fact that the volatility in the market, 401ks are not meant to be actively managed. They're meant to accumulate. So when someone's younger, that might be a good option for you. Just put the money there. But as you're close to retirement, within 10 years, and you're more concerned about the volatility, then, you're going to have a hard time managing that from within a 401k. And that's the issue with a 401k. But it could also become cost at some point, too, if they start adding all these alternative investments and private credit and everything else in there as well, because then the expenses are going to be higher as well. Because that used to be the benefit to a 401k was the low fees or low expenses.
19: As you very, very aptly said, your retirement accounts at work, they're accumulation accounts. Let's even away from the risk and the volatility, another offering that I heard, I think started coming out a couple of years ago, but I don't think you've seen them yet either, is annuities inside our retirement accounts at work. In fact, I read a story last week, Fidelity saying in 2027 that they're going to start rolling it out inside what is known as a target date fund. And this, to me, starts to sound like a turducken. So now we got a chicken inside our turkey for Thanksgiving dinner. What, wrapping an annuity inside a target date fund, that also sounds like fees to me. Or if you start out at 20 years old, could this be, an interesting idea for 40 years down the road?
18: It sounds confusing to me.
19: Yeah. Thank you. That's why I'm asking you.
18: Yeah.
19: Because I'm confused.
18: Yeah, it sounds confusing having an annuity inside a target date fund. A target date fund is typically in the market, and then you could have an annuity which is not technically in the market and safer. So it's kind of like having an umbrella inside for the rain. I don't really understand it all too much. And I'm sure they'll come up with some products that may make sense for this environment. You just want to talk to before you make any move where you start throwing your money into some of these newer funds that are out there, which they'll keep coming out as they're proposed and as companies come up with new ideas and things. But I would say just run it by somebody or sit down with somebody like us, somebody, a fiduciary that can have a conversation with you, look at the fees, look at your risk tolerance, look at what your goals are, and make sure that where you're allocated is lining up with where it should be. Does it meet your needs? Does it meet your risk tolerance? And, and then what are the fees? And are you paying too much?
19: Yeah. I think, and with this one coming out from Fidelity, I think in 2027, I don't know how much that's going to change somebody's retirement, who's going to retire in 2 or 3 years. So if you are closer to retirement, these tools, great speculation, great talk, interesting for sure, but not necessarily going to move the needle. If you are a year or two away from retirement, what would you rather people be focusing on right now? Their allocation, grabbing as much growth from the markets, or protecting from downside right now? If we're a couple of years away, do we still want 100% exposure out to the stock markets?
18: So, you know, someone who's closer to retirement, you know, it depends on their situation. So we want to take a look at what their expenses are going to be in retirement, you know, and what their income is going to be, and how much do we have to make up for? And that's really going to help the conversation. So if we've got to make up for quite a bit from their assets that they've built up, their investments, their 401ks that we're going to have to draw from, then it might make sense to start kind of transitioning some of those into some safer allocations if they're risky. So that way we can put together an income plan to use as part of their retirement income, because they're going to need it. You know, if somebody is going to do quite well in retirement and isn't necessarily in a situation where they need to take a lot of the money from the assets, then maybe we have a conversation about doing some Roth conversions and maybe transitioning that over. So everybody's situation is different, but yeah, it's a constant thing, because the market is volatile. And so when you're close to retirement, the volatility is here to stay. It's not going anywhere. So when you're close to retirement, it just makes sense to start to move things ahead of time. The sooner you get a plan, the better. And plans do change, so it's not like it'll be set in stone because things happen. But it's good to start to formulate a plan and start to make some adjustments.
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19: Welcome back to Conquering Retirement. On the microphone, we've got Derek Hewitt of Northern Alliance Financial, the entire team of folks, Jeremy Bernard, Blake King, Peter Hansen. We just did some radio together, all three of us there. And of course, our colonel, Mr. Lance Gilman. I'd love to have him on a guest on his own radio show sometime. I'd love to have Lance on sometime. You know what? We do talk about building wealth. We talk about successful retirement planning strategies, making sure you've got income that you can outlive. But look, Derek, you know this. Sometimes the financial avalanche just happens to us. Financial fumbles happen. They're not the fault necessarily of the person. Sometimes things just happen to us and we get behind the financial avalanche and it's hard to remain positive. I'm sure you've been through some of these scenarios. Maybe you've had clients who've been through these scenarios. Thought, you mind if I ask of, you know, because not everybody's in a perfect financial situation, but we want to have them be able to retire down the road. Everybody deserves some advice, don't they?
18: Absolutely. Absolutely. And, you know, one of the things that does come up often, and I'm sure you wouldn't be surprised about this, is divorce. It's, I mean, unfortunately, it's a pretty, I think maybe roughly half of people end up getting divorced in their lifetime. Mm-hmm. It's up there. It's certainly, if it's not 50, it's close to it. But, you know, so it what is. Does that say? That says that it's something that comes up often, especially for, you know, for clients coming in. I get calls. I can probably think I might have had at least this year probably two or three calls of folks getting divorced. That's just this year, clients of mine. That's just my clients. You know, so it is a little bit of a setback. It's a curve, you know, maybe a little bit of a roadblock in the plan, but it doesn't have to stay that way. I mean, whenever we talk about putting together a plan, we talk about the fact that the plan will change. Because unfortunately, the one thing I can guarantee is that life is going to throw curveballs. I just don't know when they're going to come and what they're going to be. And a divorce is one of those. And so when that happens, we just need to adjust. I mean, I had a gentleman come in that actually wasn't a client yet. He was a referral from, I believe his sister is working with our firm. But anyway, he came in and he just didn't think he was going to be able to retire. He's divorced. He divorced, I think it was within 5 years, somewhere around there. But he's subject to alimony, and it's actually expensive for him. He's paying quite a bit. And he just really just didn't think he'd be able to retire anytime soon. And when we looked at the numbers and, you know, I showed it to him after a series of appointments, you know, he's now a client and he's coming in the fall, and we're gonna get him retired. He's looking to retire because I was able to show him that the numbers still work with what he's dealing with. You know, did he lose some of his assets? Yes, that's part of the divorce, and unfortunately, that's one of the parts that's probably stings the most. But the other thing that we talked about too is the fact that not all assets are created equal. So, you know, it's you know, if you split the 401k and the house, for example, say maybe the house is worth $500,000 and the 401k is worth $500,000. You keep the, one of the spouses keeps the 401k, the other one keeps the house. Well, there's still that more that comes into play. I mean, the 401k most likely is all tax deferred. So there's really not $500,000 in there once you take the taxes out. You know, how old are you? You know, if you're still not even, maybe you're 50 years old, well, you can't even really access the funds within the 401k for a while anyway. And then what sort of capital gains are you going to be required to pay from the house? So, you know, it's not necessarily an equal arrangement. You need to look more into the details when you look to see, you know, how these things are split up. And that's just sort of a conversation you have to have with your spouse or your ex-spouse and, you know, a CPA or an advisor to make sure that you're really, you're doing things fair. And I'll give you another example. I had a client just come in last week, and she mentioned to me that because she wasn't aware, she wasn't a client when she got divorced. She got divorced 10 years ago, but she mentioned to me that her spouse took the Roth. They had a significant Roth, and so, or she did actually, in her 401k, and the spouse took the Roth and she took the pre-tax, and she didn't even realize that maybe wasn't the most fair split, because obviously for our listeners, if you have a Roth account, you're all set with the taxes. You're not going to have to pay any taxes when you start pulling that out in the future. So in the situation I'm talking about right now, this client of mine, she's subject 100% to taxes within the pre-tax portion of her 401k, but she gave the Roth over to her spouse as part of the divorce agreement. And he's not going to be subject to any taxes when he takes it out. And she thought it was interesting. She mentioned that to me, you know, last week.
19: Wow.
18: So.
19: Wow. Yeah, not all accounts assets are equal, especially when it comes to the home. And look, we realize emotions are involved. Sometimes you want it done with as quickly as possible. Sometimes the motivation is, I want to win this divorce. It's all very personal, we understand. But make sure you do evaluate the finances. And when you're evaluating them with your divorce attorneys, that gets to be expensive, right? So, even just for taxation, you know, if you want to reach out to a financial advisor, you know, have somebody evaluate. There should be full disclosure, first of all, of all of the assets. Then just a couple of reminders that I was reading about. When you go through this, make sure you update the beneficiary designations and the estate documents. How many times have you seen that later on in life? Like, wow, do you know that you have a spouse from 10 years ago listed on all of your insurance? That can be a mess for if there is a newer spouse, right?
18: Absolutely. And I think what folks don't understand, not all folks, but some folks don't understand, and I've seen this happen, is that you could have a beneficiary designation on your 401k or, you know, an investment that says one thing, maybe to your ex-spouse. Your spouse wasn't your ex at that point. And then you got remarried and you do a will. And in the will, your new wife or husband is going to get the, you know, everything as they should. But you never changed the beneficiary designation on your investment, so it still has your ex-spouse. So even though you filled out this will and you completed it and it's updated, it doesn't matter because the beneficiary designation still has it going to your ex, and that's where it's going to go. And I've seen that happen, not with ex-spouses, but with family dynamics and having, a mother and who had five kids, and one thing or another happened, and kids were off the will, on the will, and it created. It certainly created some conflict within the family because, there was, one child that didn't get anything, even though that child was supposed to get stuff, but the beneficiary designations were never changed. So you need to, that's something you should, with your advisor, that's something we do, is just double check to make sure beneficiary designations are still the way they should be. And if they're not, it's a simple change.
19: That went all the way up to the Supreme Court, I believe. I think there was a case where, assets were left to somebody in a will, but the designations on the accounts still said this one spouse, all the way up to the Supreme Court. And they said, what is written as the designated beneficiaries on the accounts, that's what's legally going to stand.
18: Yep.
19: And this is something that is very, very easy to overlook. And every time I talk about this, I go, when was the last time I reviewed my beneficiary designation? Like, I've got to go through all of my different accounts, from your bank accounts to these investment accounts to your retirement accounts, and go through the. That includes your life insurances, right? Your account ownership, all of those, and the beneficiary designation. Because maybe you want to hop around then what is now the ex-spouse or the future ex-spouse, and make sure it goes to the kids. Yep. But if you don't review those, Something happens to you. That's what I'm always worried about. You know, you step out onto the street and the bus hits you. The money is going to go maybe someplace that you didn't want it to.
18: Yep, there's that, and it avoids probate too by having the beneficiary designations in there, because going to go directly to your beneficiary, and so they'll appreciate it because it's not going to have to go through this long probate process, which here in Maine, I mean, it could take up to a year, and there's a cost associated with it depending on the size of the estate, but you know, the money just doesn't go right to you, whereas if you had just put the proper beneficiary

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1: 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Financial advisor Derek Hewitt on the horn today. I am Spike Spangle. Sometimes financial fumbles happen to us. And I'm not just talking about spending a little bit too much on the credit cards around the holidays or spending too much on that family vacation in the middle of the year. You know, medical events happen. Nearly 50% of the marriages that happen end up in divorce. And things cost money. We are real. We live in the real money world. We do not ignore these things. We have empathy about them. But having a plan helps you kind of pull yourself out of that financial hole. And again, there's a lot of events that happen we have no control over. Think of like the stock markets, Derek, in 2008 or 2020. There are people in 2008 who are probably still upset about how long they had to work to recover to what happened to their retirement accounts. Now, luckily with the 2020, those accounts, those markets, they tended to bounce back pretty quickly. It was known as a black swan event. COVID isn't something that happens all of the time. But how do you protect from the next market event for somebody who's 3 or 4 years away from retirement? I mean, things feel okay right now, but every time there's an announcement of a new war, or who knows whatever the next thing might be, who knows what's going to make the market go down? I mean, market contractions happen. It's part of the market cycle process. So how do you protect somebody who's still working right now, Derek?
2: Well, you know, so I think 2008, 2020, I think there's two things that can be learned from that, that folks should pay attention to. First is, you know, in 2008, you know, don't have all your eggs in one basket. Don't be riskier than you're comfortable with. And so 2008 would be an example where somebody was looking to retire and maybe they were very risky because the market had been doing quite well and they were happy with those returns and they get, you know, a little greedy. They don't want to give up those returns and they just, you know, they just want to keep things the way they are and keep the returns coming. And all of a sudden they put some unnecessary risk because if they're looking to retire in a couple of years and their accounts drop 40, 45%, that's going to add that's going to be a big impact on their retirement. So, you know, you want to make sure that you're allocated risk-wise in a way that you're comfortable with, understanding, like you said, that there are corrections. 2008 was more than a correction, of course, but a 10% market correction is typical in any market year. And I think sometimes folks have a hard time understanding that because we've had a pretty good market here for a while. And when things drop, you know, sometimes people say, well, what's going on? What's happening? Well, the market is due for a correction at some point, and 10% is just part of the normal market cycle. And when you're investing not short term, but long term. So you want to pay attention to that. But the other thing too is 2020 told us, you know, don't make emotional decisions when the market drops. And so what I mean by that is when we had the quickest and deepest recession we had in 2020, obviously COVID happened, nobody knew what was going to happen, things were shut down. So of course the market went down because the market doesn't like unpredictability and nobody knew what was going to happen in this COVID environment. And, you know, things came to a standstill. So of course, you know, the market dropped like a tank. The problem when you make a decision and you decide, I don't want to lose anymore, I'm going to go to cash, is you missed out on that big pickup that we had when they started dumping money into the market and into the economy and, you know, things took off. I ran into folks 2 years after that event that were still in cash from COVID. And at that point, they've missed out on significant gains. Now, it doesn't mean you go

0: into the market into some very aggressive positions, you find a risk tolerance you're comfortable with, and then invest that way or go partially in. But don't make an emotional decision where, you know, you take things out or you put things in when you're not really looking at the big picture and you're just using your emotions to drive your decision.
1: Yeah, the guessing where things are going to go and then using your emotions on top of that, it's kind of like a double correction when the roads are icy out there, you know, slamming on the brakes and turning the steering wheel hard. Sometimes you just need to slide, you know, through the icy skid and try not to grip on too hard. But for folks who are 59, 60, 61, 62, I think a frequent comment is, oh, I appreciated hearing what you said, Derek, at the live event. I get it. You know, markets move, but there's not much you can do for me because I'm still working for the next few years. True or false? Is there anything you can do to help people who are a few years away?
0: Absolutely. And that's the time to have the conversation because you want to prepare for your retirement. And so it's not to say that we can't help someone put a plan in place when they're in the year they're going to retire. We do that often. But it's easier to do it before, you know, and start to prepare. I mean, if you are at that age, at 59 and a half, you can move funds, roll over funds into an IRA that can be self-managed. So you can start to, you know, have more control over your investments. And then it's also a good time to really start to think about what your expenses are going to look like in retirement and start to really plan for that. So it's a conversation that we revisit many times when someone is in those age ranges because there's a lot that comes into it. But it's certainly it's a good time to come in and we can certainly help.
1: Any guesses with your crystal ball that is in front of you, what are our markets going to do over the next 5 or 10 years? I don't know. Again, the beginning of our program, crazy IPOs happening, technology is changing all of the time. It does seem like some folks keep getting richer and richer, yet you can also look around and there are parts of the economy and parts of America that are struggling, you know, trying to keep up with the pace of inflation. I can at the very least say it's an interesting time in studying economics. I'm worried about folks going into retirement. Will they be able to keep pace with this kind of inflation? Or what kinds of things do you do to help people? Because I get it. Say, we don't want to take too much risk before we get to retirement. On the other hand, we can't put our accounts to sleep. You can't just move it over to cash or bank CDs. Because I don't know if that'll help keep pace with inflation. How do you balance that, Derek?
0: Well, it's that saying, don't put all your eggs in one basket. So, you know, we'll have some of the assets that we figure out based on our conversations with you and your risk tolerance and what you're comfortable with, how much we need to allocate on this market section. And then we'll put some into some more safer positions where, you know, if the market drops or when it does, you don't have to see the drop in that you would typically see. A lot of those will hold true. The floor is 0%. Some of those can be turned into income in retirement. So there's a lot of different tools that we have at our reach that we're able to use to help folks when we plan. But the biggest thing we need to do is just develop or have a discussion about what their risk tolerance is and then revisit that conversation every so often because risk tolerance can change too. I think sometimes you might have somebody that's aggressive and then once we go through a pretty rough market, they say to themselves, you know, I don't think I have another one in me. I think I maybe not so aggressive anymore. Maybe I'm balanced or moderate. And that's normal. So those are conversations that we have often and we always revisit that, have them do a risk assessment and see where they're at.
1: Yeah, because those are some of the action steps that we've got here is not just know how much risk you're taking inside your portfolio, like a risk number. There's a lot of folks who will use a risk number, but like let's talk about it in dollar amounts. Say, all right, you have $1 million saved in your retirement account. If the market were to drop 20% and your accounts go down to 800,000, would you still feel comfortable retiring this year? You know, if the answer to that is no, that's understanding your risk. That's more than just a risk number, right? Do you like to talk about actual dollar amounts or how close we are? Because, I mean, the $1 million might be enough for you to win the game.
0: Yeah.
1: The $1 million might be say, look, with this, your Social Security, spouse has some savings, you're good to go. But if you take a $200,000 loss, now we're working another year. That's identifying risk.
0: Sure. I had a client that before he was a client, for 10 years, he was as aggressive as possible in his 401k. He was trying to play catch up and as aggressive as possible, and understood that, listen, the market's going to dip and I'm just not going to pay attention. I'm put as much as I can in there. And so he got to quite a large number where he was he got to where he needed to go. So when he came in, you know, his goal was to retire, which he did. But we obviously took a lot of that risk off the table at that point, because his goal now was to preserve. Of course, you want to get some growth, and there's still growth there, but not the type of growth where he had, where he was really at the full weight of the market. And so then we developed a plan, an income plan. We were able to put some stuff into a really self-pension, an annuity for him. We were able to invest things, you know, not growth like he was. They're more on a conservative or moderate, because that's where his comfort was, because he had made it. He had gotten to a point. He didn't want to go through any more dips, and not everybody is there, though. Everybody's different. And so it's a conversation that we have with each and every person to figure out where they're at and what makes sense for them. So we're not cookie cutter. We're not going to have you come in and know exactly what we're going to do for you before you even walk through the door, which I think is typical with a lot of places, unfortunately. We like to have the conversations and develop a plan, and then we'll talk to you about what we think.
1: Well, Derek Hewitt, I want to thank you for your time today. I took you through some tough topics, and you really weathered the storm. Hopefully our listeners got some value out of it as well. You know, you started out the program by saying the word resilience. 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So you don't always have to be paying attention. 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That's 833-856-1384. That's all the time we have today, but operators are standing by to schedule a no-cost review for you. 833-856-1384. 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The information provided is to help you determine whether or not a Roth IRA conversion may be appropriate for your particular circumstances. 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
2: 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The views, statements, and opinions expressed herein are those of the individual speakers and not necessarily those of Foundations and its affiliates. The information contained herein does not constitute an offer to sell any securities or represent an express or implied opinion or endorsement of any specific investment opportunity, offering, or issuer. Any discussion of performance or returns is not indicative of future results. Any discussions of specific strategies are for informational purposes only and have been provided to help determine whether they may be appropriate for your specific situation. If applicable, the primary goal is converting retirement assets into a Roth IRA is to reduce the future tax liability on the distributions you take in retirement or on the distributions of your beneficiaries. Each individual investor's situation is different, and any ideas provided may not be appropriate for your particular circumstances. Comments regarding a particular client's experience may or may not be the same as another client's experience and is not an indication that any client or prospective client will experience the same or a higher level of future success or performance. Foundations only transacts business business in those jurisdictions where it's properly registered or is excluded or exempted from registration requirements. Registration as an investment advisor is not an endorsement of the firm by securities regulators and does not mean the advisor has achieved a specific level of skill or ability. Nothing herein constitutes a recommendation that any security, portfolio, or securities or investment strategy is suitable for any specific person. No legal or tax advice is provided. 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
1: From ABC News, I'm Chuck Sievertson, and our on-scene Hudson River America 250 observer in New York, ABC's Mike Dubusky.
2: That's the sound of one of the boats participating in Sail 250. Hundreds of New Yorkers have turned out to watch the festivities as more than 100 ships from around the world process up the Hudson River, celebrating America's 250th anniversary.
1: Something in which America has indulged over its lifetime as part of its 250th today, freedom of speech and to agree to disagree. On the USS Kearsarge, moored just off the Statue of Liberty in the Hudson River, Vice President J.D. Vance criticized those he accuses of talking obsessively about America's flaws.
3: They misunderstand that we all have moments of great power despite those very real imperfections. That there are victims and heroes who live inside of each of us.
1: In Philadelphia, the dedicating of a time capsule to be opened 250 years from now, mentioning the people who'll open it?
4: Will they see a generation worthy of the inheritance we received? Will they recognize people who understood that freedom is not guaranteed?
1: Members of the white nationalist group Patriot Front marched across Capitol Hill today, dressed in matching khaki pants, navy shirts, white face masks, and hats with the organization's logo. They carried U.S. flags and Confederate flags. In a country a little older, discovery of a well-preserved Byzantine-era residential city in the western desert is one of two major archaeological finds announced by Egypt today. It's from the 4th century, includes a basilica church overlooking its main streets and two watchtowers. Russia's defense ministry says 500 long-range Ukrainian drones overnight attacked Russian cities, including Moscow, and another struck an oil terminal in St. Petersburg today. Serena Williams withdrew from her doubles tennis match with sister Venus at Wimbledon today due to a right knee injury, she says on Instagram. You're listening to ABC News.
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7: 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A single vehicle accident caused a major natural gas leak, building evacuations, and local power disruptions in North Windham this morning. Windham police say just before 8 a.m. a vehicle crossed the center line on Route 115, also known as Tamberg Trail, left the roadway and slammed into an apartment building. The impact severed a natural gas meter, forcing emergency crews to evacuate nearby homes, close the road, and cut power to the area as a precaution. Police confirmed the driver passed away at the scene. The identity is being withheld pending family notification, and the crash remains under investigation. The road has since reopened and power has been restored. A third death has been announced in connection with the Robbins Lumber Mill explosion in Searsmont.
8: Robbins Lumber Vice President of Sales Alden Robbins died from his injuries Thursday at the Subner Redstone Burn Center at Mass General Hospital in Boston. Robbins is the first non-firefighter to pass away from the May 15th explosion. According to our news partners at CBS 13, his daughter, EMS volunteer Lily Robbins, and his brother, the company's president, James A. Robbins, remain hospitalized at the same Boston hospital while they recover from their injuries. Andy Mountain News Radio, WGAN.
7: The body of a Standish man who drowned in Rang Pond in Poland Thursday has been recovered. The Maine Department of Inland Fisheries and Wildlife says that 51-year-old Todd Braden was on his paddleboard when he fell off, going under while attempting to get back on. He was not wearing a personal flotation device. It was not attached to the board. Braden's death is the latest in a series of drownings in southern Maine, with at least three other deaths in the past 2 weeks. Warnings are urging boaters and swimmers to know their own swimming abilities and wear a personal flotation device went on the water. While today marks 250 years of American independence, it also marks one of the darkest days in Portland's history.
9: Saturday marks the 150th anniversary of Portland's Great Fire, which consumed more than 1,500 buildings, including City Hall, left at least two people dead, and over 10,000 homeless. Historians pin the cause of the blaze on a firecracker that was thrown into a boatyard on Commercial Street, which grew to an inferno due to strong winds and dry conditions. It was also the third time Portland had survived and rebuilt after a massive fire, legitimizing the city's symbol of a phoenix rising from the ashes. Nate Hanscom, News Radio, WGAN.
7: Now your latest AccuWeather forecast.
10: Partly sunny, hot thunderstorm around this afternoon, the high 90. Winds will be west-northwest, 7 to 14 miles per hour. Partly cloudy tonight, low 63. Clouds and sun, a less humid day tomorrow, and the high 81. I'm AccuWeather Steve Williams on Southern Maine's official weather station. 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
2: Question asked by Jackie about Susan Collins and if she wasn't, since she may lose, if she loses re-election in 2026, who would be the likely next committee chair? 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It's just insane. From a nuts and bolts perspective, it's crazy for the state. Like, you are in a position to materially help a lot of things in the state because it is such a federal funding dependent state, sadly. Makes me sad to say that, but it is. I mean, the first answer for you is really just, you know, you don't know. It's based on seniority. But it seems very likely that it would be Lindsey Graham, if anybody's curious.
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11: 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Glad to be here. We got a full house of VIPs here. Give yourselves a round of applause, guys. Happy to have you. And, you know, it's unfortunate to lead off with bad news, but it's not unexpected bad news, but it's still unfortunate. The Supreme Court today ruled that birthright citizenship, by which freeloaders can come into the country and burp out an anchor baby and then go on welfare for the rest of their lives. And it's being done. It's been done millions of times. And it's just, it's not what the people who framed that constitutional amendment back after the Civil War had any idea of. They weren't in favor of letting in all these people, you know, birth tourism from China. And it's outrageous. And I'd like to thank John Roberts, whatever they've got on him, and Amy Coney Barrett. You know, again, she bleeped the bed. You know, I mean, I don't know what's wrong with her. You know, and the Federalist Society's got a lot to answer for. They've given us some good judges like Gorsuch and Kavanaugh, but she's not good. I mean, she let the Democrat fraud go on yesterday with the mail-in ballots. She was the deciding vote. She and Roberts. Again, what do they have on him? And it's just bad. I mean, what are they thinking of? It's insane. And again, we knew it was going to go this way. But then they said, you know, the other thing was, and you know, even if they had said, okay, you can end birthright citizenship with an executive order, that would only be until until the next Democrat president, who, you know, the Democrat presidents, each one is worse than the last. Clinton, Obama, Biden. Then they wanted to be Kamala Harris. I mean, you shudder to think what's ahead. And as soon as they get somebody in, they would have just, repealed it. And then they probably would have said, well, we've got to make up for lost time. And they would have started flying in express flights from Port-au-Prince and the Congo and Afghanistan, you know, bring in more terrorists. You know, I mean, the best face on all these people coming in is they're just welfare recipients. On the worst thing, they're welfare recipients and they're terrorists, like the Sarniyevs who bombed the Boston Marathon. And, you know, I know there's some good ones coming in. There's some good ones coming in. Those are the ones that the Democrats want to deport. Elon Musk and Melania Trump. Those are the only two they want to deport. 508, how many illegal alien savage freeloaders are getting pregnant today? They have a great picture on the front page of the New York Post. You ought to check it out, newyorkpost.com. And they have these pregnant women at the border, you know, just like 9 months pregnant. They're just trying to sneak in. So once they get in, they never have to work again. They give birth and they never have to work again. And, you know, I mean, that's the way it is. I mean, that's the reality of it. And Trump said, well, maybe we can get something through Congress. You're not going to get something through Congress. And the worst thing of all is they said the justices, or a majority of them, said, this is not like a law. This is a constitutional amendment. So, and as we all know, the only way you get rid of a constitutional amendment is you have to first pass the repeal, and then three quarters of the state legislatures have to agree. So how are you going to get three quarters of the state? I mean, I don't know how. I don't think the Republicans control three quarters of the state legislatures. But even the states that they control, it's not like the Democrats where everybody's in the cult, you know, everybody's in Antifa, and they have to do what they're told, or they end up like Dan Goldman. You know, the Republicans, they couldn't even finish off the redistricting in Indiana or South Carolina. So you're never going to get it through as a constitutional amendment. So this is just this goes on until the country tips over. I'm afraid that's the way it is. And, you know, even after the country begins to tip over, they'll still want to come in here because it's better than their third world bleep holes that they come from, you know, and they get, at least they'll get something free. 508, they must have something on Amy Coney Barrett, too. Either that or they're putting something in her food. 844-500-4242. 844-500-4242. Do you remember a time? Remember Dianne Feinstein? She was the one who said the dogma lives deeply in Amy Coney Barrett. She may be right. Only it's left-wing dogma that lives deeply in her. But back in 1993, this is what she had to say. Dianne Feinstein, she was the senator from California. This is what she had to say about birthright citizenship. Cut one.
17: Should you have a system where people can come to this country, even if they're well-to-do, get on Medicaid and give birth to a baby and then go back? The answer is no. And we know that Medicaid laws are being used and abused to do just this. In the state of California, I'd like to see that stopped. About 13% of the California prison population, costing close to $300 million a year, are illegal aliens. I've had judges in Los Angeles and Orange County tell me one half of their criminal dockets are illegal aliens. Presently, a convicted illegal alien has the option of serving their sentence in California or being returned to their country of origin. I think that option ought to be removed.
11: Can you imagine if only 13% of the inmates were illegal aliens now, and only 50% of the docket was illegal aliens? You know what you'd call that? The good old days. 844-500-4242. So during the arguments, you may remember this, KBJ, I should say. She's another real brain surgeon, you know, like KJP or like Claudine Gay, the Jew-hating plagiarist, former president of Harvard, who's still making $900,000 a year. This is what she had. This is what she compared birthright citizenship to. Listen, you remember this? This bears repeating just by showing how ridiculous the arguments are. Cut to.
18: I was thinking about this, and I think there are various sources that say this, that you obviously have permanent allegiance based on being born in whatever country you're from. That's what everybody recognizes. But you also have local allegiance when you are on the soil of this other sovereign. And I was thinking, you know, I, a U.S. citizen, am visiting Japan. And what it means is that, you know, if I steal someone's wallet in Japan, the Japanese authorities can arrest me and prosecute me. It's allegiance meaning, can they control you as a matter of law? I can also rely on them if my wallet is stolen to, you know, under Japanese law, go and prosecute the person who has stolen it. So there's this relationship based on, even though I'm a temporary traveler, I'm just on vacation in Japan, I'm still locally owing allegiance in that.
11: I probably would understand that better if she'd spoken it in Japanese. I have no idea what she was talking about.
19: You know why? Because she's dumb.
11: .207 says, they love our country because our styrofoam is in cups, not in walls of houses. Yeah, we talked about that yesterday. The earthquake in Venezuela was particularly devastating because the communists, they're too busy stealing all the money and buying horse farms in Wellington, Florida. So they were building, instead of having concrete walls, they were building styrofoam walls. By the way, there was another story. It's kind of sad, but I really find it hard to really give a bleep about it. They deported 146 Venezuelans right before the earthquake last week, and they put them up in one of these styrofoam hotels, and it collapsed, and they all got killed, all these 146 deported Venezuelans. And you know, these were TDA people. You know, they're not deporting anybody. Despite what they say, it's you have to be really going out of your way to get deported just for being here. You know, these were bad people. So, I mean, again, I'm not sweating it, but that's what happens. 844-500-4242, 603. I'm thinking about buying and resurrecting Babies R Us, since there's apparently going to be a run on new baby stuff. Time to cash in. Yeah, you remember that movie, and a novel, The Manchurian Candidate, right? I mean, you could have a real Manchurian Candidate now. You know, someone comes in from one of these birth tourism tours, and then goes back to China, gets indoctrinated, then comes back. And I mean, look who's getting elected to Congress now. They got this woman in Colorado. She's from Ethiopia. She's an Ethiopian, and she refuses to say. You remember that attack where the Muslim savage attacked the pro-Israeli rally in Boulder? Remember that? And he killed somebody? And so she was asked on a TV show, is that anti-Semitism? And I can't read into the hearts. We may never know the motives. You know, maybe it was a lone wolf. I mean, she comes in, her father got in on a diversity visa lottery, and she comes into the country, gets everything handed to her. You know, everything handed to her. And she hates the country, and now she wants to knock off a Democrat who's probably a really terrible congresswoman. She's been there for 30 years, probably, is a coat holder for Nancy Pelosi. But, I mean, this one will be even worse. 844-500-4242. We're going to open up the lines and let you react to this. We're not going to talk about this all day. There was also a good ruling. They allowed the states to continue to ban men from girls' sports. That's a good thing. That's a really good thing. But I mean, it doesn't quite make up for birthright citizenship. It's a silver lining in a very dark cloud. But we knew we were going to lose anyway. So don't let it disturb your weekend. look at it. Look on the bright side. We'll probably all be dead by the time the country goes down the tubes. Okay? See, I try to keep a smile on everybody's face, including my own. 844-500-4242. I'm Howie Carr.
19: Howie Carr will return.
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1: 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And Toby Leary will be with us later in the day to discuss guns and also his referendum question, which hasn't been knocked off the ballot by the attorney general's incompetence. They must assume they're going to win it. You know, if they thought they were going to lose it, like the income tax or rent control, they would have knocked that off. That's the way they're operating. That's how. I mean, we haven't even been overrun by birthright citizenship states yet, and people yet, and it's already as corrupt as a third world hellhole here in Massachusetts. Jared, what is the poll question? What are the results thus far?
2: Today's poll question, which you can vote in at HowieCarrShow.com, is: will Congress ever be able to end birthright citizenship? Yes, no, or don't know.
1: No.
2: 66% of the audience says no. 23% say yes. 11% say they don't know.
1: Someone says Trump responded to the SCOTUS birthright ruling. I would like to congratulate President Xi and the great country of China on their massive birthright citizenship win.
2: Yeah, he posted that on Truth Social.
1: That's... See, you knew it's one thing if you know you're going to lose, right? I mean, it reduces the sting somewhat, but it's still pretty bad. Diego, you're next with Howie Carr. Go ahead, Diego.
3: Well, I want to follow up on what the president said in Truth Social, because you have talked about Jimmy Carter and James Baker having the commission in 2004 where they talked against absentee mail-in ballots, and that's what we're going to have. We're going to have all these Chinese living in China, have no loyalty to here, who will be told to vote or have their names attached to mail-in ballots, and we'll be defeated by ballots, not bullets, and these will be acting like long-range missiles, basically. And that's the big concern for me. It'll be a ballot revolution.
1: I mean, did you ever think, I keep coming back to that race in Harlem last week, the Democrat primary. The guy, the incumbent, the head of this Hispanic caucus in D.C., an illegal alien, a former illegal alien, is defeated by somebody who's even more radical than a former illegal alien. I mean, this is how bad it gets, and it doesn't take long. This is within most of our lifetimes, unless you're, you know, under the age of 30. This has all happened just very recently, Diego. You know this.
3: Oh, yeah.
1: Ugh, thanks for the call. Nick, you're next with Howie Carr. Go ahead, Nick.
4: Hey, Howie. This is about Amy Phoney Barrett. In any human endeavor, right?
1: Yeah.
4: In any human endeavor, you need to make decisions. The answer that you get may sound like you're an imbecile and or you're corrupt. But in either case, you should have a job she has. Case in point, she's doing the election stuff, and she comes out and says, there is no election day. Then she promptly reverses course and said, well, what will happen is any ballots that come in after the election day, whoop, wait a minute, you said there's no election day. But anything that comes after November 2nd, 3rd, you could receive on Valentine's Day. And they could be counted because they're based on what? An election day, which she says doesn't exist.
1: And of course, there's no scamming going on at the post office. You know, there's somebody is getting arrested all the time for either stealing checks, stealing credit cards, you know, just throwing mail away, like what happened a couple of weeks ago in Boston, just stashing mail. I mean, and all these post office unions, the postal workers are not all bad, but the unions are totally 100% controlled by the Democrats. Thanks for the call, Nick. 844-500-4242. I'm Howie Carr.
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10: Now the latest from the FM 98.5 and AM 560 WGAN News Center. A single vehicle accident caused a major natural gas leak, building evacuations, and local power disruptions in North Windham this morning. Windham police say just before 8 a.m. a vehicle crossed the center line on Route 115, also known as Tamberg Trail, left the roadway and slammed into an apartment building. The impact severed a natural gas meter, forcing emergency crews to evacuate nearby homes, close the road, and cut power to the area as a precaution. Police confirmed the driver passed away at the scene. The identity is being withheld pending family notification, and the crash remains under investigation. The road has since reopened and power has been restored.
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10: The body of a Standish man who drowned in Rang Pond in Poland Thursday has been recovered. The Maine Department of Inland Fisheries and Wildlife says that 51-year-old Todd Braden was on his paddleboard when he fell off, going under while attempting to get back on. He was not wearing a personal flotation device. It was not attached to the board. Braden's death is the latest in a series of drownings in southern Maine, with at least three other deaths in the past 2 weeks. Warrens are urging

0: boaters and swimmers to know their own swimming abilities and wear a personal flotation device when on the water. While today marks 250 years of American independence, it also marks one of the darkest days in Portland's history.
1: Saturday marks the 150th anniversary of Portland's Great Fire, which consumed more than 1,500 buildings, including City Hall, left at least two people dead, and over 10,000 homeless. Historians pin the cause of the blaze on a firecracker that was thrown into a boatyard on Commercial Street, which grew to an inferno due to strong winds and dry conditions. It was also the third time Portland had survived and rebuilt after a massive fire, legitimizing the city's symbol of a phoenix rising from the ashes. Nate Hanscom, News Radio, WGAN.
0: Now your latest AccuWeather forecast.
2: Partly sunny, hot thunderstorm around this afternoon, the high 90. Winds will be west-northwest, 7 to 14 miles per hour. Partly cloudy tonight, low 63. Clouds and sun, a less humid day tomorrow, and the high 81. I'm AccuWeather Steve Williams on Southern Maine's official weather station. 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
4: Live from the Byrna Less Lethal Pistol Studio, it's Howie Carr.
5: 844-500-4242, 844-500-4242. Joining us now, as he does every month, to talk about firearms, and then for the next few months about the referendum question, which did not get knocked off the ballot by the Attorney General's incompetence. To repeal Chapter 135, the draconian, unconstitutional gun laws that were passed in the Commonwealth a couple of years ago, is Toby Leary. He's one of the co-owners of Cape Gunworks. I'm wearing the shirt right now. Again, product placement, Toby, product placement, Cape Gunworks. And I've got the Byrna hat, which I've been wearing for the, you sell the Byrnas. You still have the Byrna range there, right, at Cape Gunworks?
6: Oh, yeah, it's going very well. We're actually giving Byrna some preferential placement in the shop. We're rejiggering some things around, so it'll actually be the first thing you see as you walk through my door. It's going to be epic.
5: That's good. And then there's a reason why Byrna sales should be through the roof in Massachusetts, and it's because of these terrible gun laws that that we have here in the Commonwealth. So if you've got a question about guns or, you know, firearms in any way, give us a call at 844-500-4242, 844-500-4242. And also you can text us, text Howie to 617-213-1066. 863 says, tell Toby that the listener's audience want him to designate himself as a major in the upcoming Civil War. Come on, we're not that far gone. He can be a leader to his customers and social media subscribers. How's social media going? Have you made up for being banned from YouTube yet?
6: We're making up on Instagram. X is a little wonky, surprisingly. Rumble today, I'm getting a whole bunch of Rumble listeners, so that's good. It's nothing like we had with YouTube, but that's okay. We're going to get the word out one way or another. And I'm on another channel, if you will, or platform called Bearing Arms. So they've picked up our stuff, so that's huge. I'm really happy to be on Bearing Arms, so...
5: How does one get onto Bearing Arms?
6: Well, you got to put out good content. You got to know some people and pay some money. That's the way it works
5: okay.
6: In this world. You know how it goes.
5: But I mean, how do I get on as a viewer?
6: Oh, you just go to bearingarms.com.
5: Oh, okay.
6: And there's nothing of my stuff. None of my stuff's behind a paywall, so that's good.
5: All right. Okay. Let's see. 207 says, Howie, I don't have time to call in, but I have a question. Can you ask him what's the best way to sell a gun that you just don't need anymore? I'm downsizing and don't need all of this. This is from a 207 area code, so I don't know if he's calling from Maine or he's calling from Massachusetts. I assume there's some different ways to sell guns in Maine and Massachusetts, right?
6: Yeah, Maine, it's pretty easy. You just sell it to your friend, make sure they're not a prohibited person or, you know, it's really not restricted per se. If you want to play it safe. You could always go to a local gun shop and let them do a background check. But honestly, if you know the person or it's a family member or something like that, you can literally just sell it to them. In Massachusetts, there's one extra step. You got to do what's known as go to the firearms transaction portal. On mymass.gov, you got to create an account and all that.
5: Oh, my God. It sounds horrible. A portal on mass.gov. Nightmare time.
6: Howie, you know what's not a nightmare, though, is there's major breaking news today. I don't know if you saw it yet, but the Supreme Court of the United States has granted certiorari in the Vera Montes v. Cook County case. This is an assault weapon ban case out of Illinois. And so all of the pain and suffering that the people of Massachusetts are enduring is going to be over by this time next year. I'm making a bold prediction. You heard it here first. By this time next year, Massachusetts' assault weapon ban will have ceased to exist thanks to the Supreme Court of the United States.
5: Some VIPs here are very happy. They're given the clenched fist. So this will cover Massachusetts as well as Illinois and everywhere else?
6: Yes, it'll cover the entire country. This is something that we've been waiting for decades in Massachusetts. But 2 years ago, Brett Kavanaugh said that we will get this decision, that the Supreme Court will take up one of these decisions in the next term or two. And he's out at the outer edge of that. It's going to be a next term, but it's been granted. I'm sure we'll hear oral arguments next October or November, and by next, you know, April, May, or June, we'll have a decision. And it'll set this straight. The court has already tipped their hand how they're going to rule. In the last 2 weeks, we got two other major Supreme Court rulings that are pro-2A decisions. The Hamani case out of, I think that was Arizona, was a United States case, U.S. v. Hamani. And the Wolford v. Lopez came out this last week. I think it was Thursday. And that was a Hawaii case. So they're setting the record straight. They're making it very good to be a gun owner again. And they're going to make that bright line requirement, the concrete need for all gun control laws are going to fall eventually based on the way that it should. Justice Roberts, who wrote the Wolford decision, he actually said, this was very, very good language, but he said that, I'll read it to you so I don't botch it, but if a challenged law falls within the plain text of the Second Amendment, it's presumptively unconstitutional. That is huge. That is a big shift from all laws being presumptively constitutional to all laws that affect the right of to keep and bear arms being presumptively unconstitutional.
5: So does this make the referendum question moot? It doesn't, does it? I mean, that law just goes far beyond these other laws,
6: right?
5: Doesn't it?
6: The reason the referendum question is still so important is because it affects all aspects of firearms ownership. It's not just what kind of gun you can and can't own in Massachusetts, although that's a big part of it, but it also affects, you know, 18 to 20 year olds and whether or not they can buy a semi-automatic shotgun to go hunt ducks. It affects, you know, whether or not the guy without an FID card, because he got his first offense OUI 10 years ago and has never had another offense, whether or not he can buy powder to go hunt deer in his muzzle loader. You know what I mean? Stuff like that. So the law is still a bad law. It needs to go away. But eventually I see the Supreme Court course correcting so many of these infringements that have jammed up good people, that have made felons where they shouldn't be, that have just, you know, thrown the book at good, responsible people and made them prohibited from owning a...
5: Well, looking the other way at the real criminals.
6: Right, exactly. Yeah, where those, they, like guys like, you know, Brown, who was shooting up Commonwealth, you know.
5: Yeah, Memorial Drive.
6: You know, Memorial Drive there. Yeah. You know, that guy who should have been doing, by my count, under the Armed Career Criminal Act of Massachusetts, he should have been in jail for 30 years without the possibility of parole for what he did, you know, in 2020. But you know, judges just want to look
5: a judge in Brookline, a judge from Brookline. What do you expect?
6: Yep.
5: You know, one of those things. She made a lot of terrible rulings. I'd written about them, Toby, and I'd written about her so many times I'd forgotten about them. You know, just like she claimed she'd forgotten about Brown. You know, that's how bad it was.
6: Right.
5: But anyway, listen, so it's not too early to tell people if they, what do they want to vote, yes or no, on this question? I'll let you answer the

0: And any other right that would be treated this way would be thrown out immediately because it would be a laughingstock. It would be facially unconstitutional. But they treat the Second Amendment in the state like a privilege instead of a right. And have been for a while.
1: I've been saying that I think that they didn't screw up your referendum question because they think it's going to lose. All the ones they thought were going to win, whether it was left-wing with rent control or right-wing with an income tax cut or just anti-hack with the cutting the per diems, they cut everything they thought was going to prevail at the polls.
0: Mm-hmm.
1: Right?
0: Yeah. You're probably right about that because they haven't given us a chance from the start. Michael Day laughed when asked, you know, if he's worried about whether or not we'd get enough signatures to make the ballot. He said, well, let's see how they do. You know, they never even dreamed we'd be here today. And then they never dreamed we would get enough signatures to get the law suspended until election. That's when Maura Healey had to step in when she realized, hey, we're going to get about 100,000 signatures. I better step in and sign an emergency preamble 71 days after the fact, which has never been done in this state. It was a pure political maneuver for the convenience of the legislature, not the convenience of the public. It's unbelievable.
1: Let's take a question or two here for Toby Leary from Cape Gunworks. Sketty, you're next with Howie Carr and Toby Leary from Cape Gunworks. Go ahead, Sketty.
2: Hi, Howie. Hi, Toby. So my question is, I have handheld mace. How long does that stay okay? And I wanted to ask you about, Howie, are you coming down the Cape anytime soon? I booked a vacation in Wellfleet.
1: Yeah.
2: But it might be before or after you've been.
1: I'll be down in August, in the first week of August.
2: Oh, man. Okay.
0: And I think you'll be at Cape Gunworks on the 21st.
1: Yes. Sketty, okay. I'll see you at Moby Dick's.
2: Toby. My other question is, there was a grandfather, there was something that I heard a few weeks back about if you own guns and it doesn't matter if you legally pass them off to somebody else, that you can't be grandfathered in, like there's this new thing. And again, I want to go back to my first question. My mace is just handheld mace. I don't know how long it's going to be good, but. And when I get your, how long should mace last? And I look forward to meeting you, honestly. Oh,
1: okay, does mace doesn't expire, does it?
0: Yeah, I think it does. It should have an expiration date right on it. It's usually about, I think it's 3 or 4 years, maybe 5 at the most. I wish I had this off the top of my head, but I don't. But it does expire, and frankly, it's cheap enough that it's not worth taking a chance with. If it's 2 or 3 years old, throw it away, go buy a new one. They're like 10 or 15 bucks, you know, so just buy another one for peace of mind. So you want it to work if you need it. Let's put it that way.
1: Okay, Sketty, we'll see you down on the Cape, both Toby and I. Christine, you're next with Howie Carr and Toby Leary. Go ahead, Christine.
3: Hi, good afternoon. I have a question. If the police show up at your door with a red flag order or a restraining order, do you have to let them in and show them everything, or do they give you a list of what they want, or do you bring it down to the station? What are your rights if they show up at your door?
0: Yeah, this is another reason this law needs to go bye-bye, but because of the due process, and that's one of the things that they really talked about in the Hamani case, is that pre-deprivation of rights without due process is a thing of the past. It should never happen. But what you're talking about is when somebody does get a restraining order or a red flag law and they show up at your door, you don't have to let them in unless they come with a warrant. If they don't come with a warrant, they're not leaving until they get the guns. I personally would never let them in my house without a warrant. No matter how nice and friendly they say they are, say I'll go get them and I'll bring them out to you. Preferably, it would be better to just say I'm going to transfer them to a friend or, you know, a gun shop near me to hold until this whole mess has been, you know, straightened out. But they might not let you do that.

0: that, you might have to hand them over right there at the door.
1: This sounds like it could be the subject, Toby, of another column in the Boston Herald.
0: Yes, absolutely. I think probably
1: a lot of people have this question. And again, if they think that there's some of these laws are going to get overturned, whether it's by the Supreme Court or by the referendum process, which they can get around anyway, as we know, they're going to just try to move quickly. This is the way they operate. You know how it works. Okay, thank you for the call, Christine. We'll be right back with Toby Leary from Cape Gunworks. I'm Howie Carr.
2: Howie Carr will return.
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0: Joey Carr is back.
1: 844-500-4242. With us is Toby Leary from Cape Gunworks, and he's here to answer your questions about guns. And someone says, Mace lasts two to 4 years from date of manufacture.

0: posture. That's the way it's put. A guy wants to know, can he put down a deposit on an assault weapon at Cape Gunworks for next year after the Supreme Court ruling?
1: We should start taking layaways now, right? There will be the biggest suction you have ever seen coming from California, Massachusetts, Illinois, Maryland, Connecticut, Rhode Island. There won't be enough rifles in the country to supply the demand that will be had.
0: Because business has been down a little bit since Trump returned a little bit. So this should reinvigorate the industry.
1: Definitely for, you know, the 8 or 9 states that are dealing with these type of bans, absolutely. And California alone is such a huge market. A lot of people don't realize, but Glock Gen 3 pistols, the only reason those were still made a couple years ago was because Glock had them on their roster. And they accounted for like 60% of all Glock sales was just the market to California alone. So they weren't going to discontinue a model that attributes for the majority of their sales. It was pretty, that's how big that market is.
0: 585 wants to know, how often should you clean a gun when it's not in use?
1: When it's not in use, you don't need to clean it unless it's getting, you know, dusty or whatever, or dirty. But honestly, I clean my guns every couple hundred rounds if I'm feeling good about myself, because sometimes I let them get a little too dirty, but every couple hundred rounds is the preferred answer. You know, most people want to keep them nice and clean. That's what I do.
0: 863 says, tell Toby he needs to include with his assertion of not letting cops in without a warrant, no matter how friendly they are, but also, quote, no matter how threatening they are, period.
1: Yeah, that's a good point. I know somebody who's sitting on house arrest for well over 800 days, Howie, because his wife was standing in the driveway in a T-shirt in 30-degree weather, and the police refused to leave after she asked them to leave, and they followed her into the house after she said come back with a warrant. And this is going to be a massive civil rights case someday. It's unbelievable.
0: So if people want to get involved with the campaign to end Chapter 135, what's the web address?
1: TheCivilRightsCoalition.com.
0: 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Thank you, Toby Leary from Cape Gunworks. I'm Howie Carr.
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6: ICE has not responded to requests for comment on why the teen is still being held.
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12: From ABC News, I'm Chuck Sievertson. Across the country, sometimes in extreme heat, people are celebrating America's 250th. Many are in New York City. They watch the historic tall ships and famous Blue Angels jets.
13: I also really liked the fire department vehicle, boat with like the big streams of water.
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15: Hundreds of New Yorkers turning out alongside the Hudson River to watch Sail 250, where we're watching more than 100 ships from around the world sail up the Hudson River, trailing the flags of countries from around the world. Earlier, there was a military flyover with planes flying low over the Hudson River, some trailing red, white, and blue smoke.
12: ABC's Mike DeBusky in the banks of the Hudson in New York. In Huntington Beach, California, a parade. Marchers, floats, cars, and military vehicles started on the Pacific Coast Highway, then over to Main Street, where hundreds lined the sidewalks.
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12: Coverage on KABC TV. Pope Leo, who has sparred with the Trump administration over its immigration crackdown, spent the 4th of July on a Sicilian island to pray at a migrant cemetery and honoring tens of thousands of people who died trying to reach Europe for freedom and prosperity. The Pope reminded the U.S. that it was founded by immigrants. 500 long-range Ukrainian drones overnight attacked Russian cities, including Moscow, says Russia's defense ministry, which says a Ukrainian drone today struck an oil terminal in St. Petersburg. Serena Williams today withdrew from her doubles tennis match with sister Venus at Wimbledon due to a right knee injury, she says on Instagram. 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
22: Late 90s sort of started getting a little bit poppy, got a little hip-hoppy, and then it got a little poppy and hip-hoppy together, which was interesting. Lots of Nelly.
23: Yeah, Shakira, Creed, lots of Creed. 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
22: 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The internet, I mean, they decided like a decade ago or more that Nickelback was the worst band that ever existed. And the joke that no one actually likes Nickelback, and so no one can explain why it's popular or why it was number one on the charts.
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22: 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I hate that song. 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I mean, I don't, actually.
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24: 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A third death has been announced in connection with the Robbins Lumber Mill explosion in Searsmont. Robbins Lumber Vice President of Sales, Alden Robbins, died from his injuries Thursday at the Subner Redstone Burn Center at Mass General Hospital in Boston. His daughter, EMS volunteer Lily Robbins, and his brother, the company's president, James A. Robbins, remain hospitalized at the same Boston hospital while they recover from their injuries. A single vehicle accident caused major natural gas leak and local power disruptions in North Windham this morning.
25: Windham police say just before 8 a.m. Saturday morning, a vehicle crossed the center line on Route 115, also known as Tanberg Trail, left the roadway and slammed into an apartment building. The impact severed a natural gas meter, forcing emergency crews to evacuate nearby homes, close the road, and cut power to the area as a precaution. Police confirmed the driver passed away at the scene. The identity is being withheld pending family notification, and the crash remains under investigation. The road has reopened and power has been restored to the area. Tony Randazzo, News Radio, WGAN.
24: And with the World Cup drawing the attention of the planet, a local organization is looking to make sure everyone has a chance to play. 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
26: Soccer for World Peace really means how to bring the world together. 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
27: Partly sunny, hot thunderstorm around this afternoon, the high 90. Partly cloudy tonight, low 63.
24: 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Happy 250th, America!
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0: Welcome to the Howie Carr Show, 844-500-4242, 844-500-4242. More viral video today of police in action. And this is not like the state police in Quincy. I mean, this is the state police doing the right thing here. This is the local Boston cops doing the right thing. in Dorchester. They're trying to make an arrest. The guy's on a dirt bike, you know, an unregistered, unlicensed dirt bikes, which are dangerous as hell, as we all know. You don't have to be living in Boston to see what's going on. People getting killed, a lot of young people getting killed on these damn things and these electric bikes and dirt bikes, etc. And none of them registered, none of them insured. And so Sunday night, there was a guy in Dorchester on a dirt bike, a big fat guy, and he was. You're gonna see it on the video if you see the video. And so a cop, Officer Jesse Kennedy, responded to a radio call. It was a loud disturbance at the intersection of Old Road and Ellington Street. And 100 to 150 people drinking, playing loud music, low riders, mopeds. Apparently, none of them were worried about getting a good night's sleep, so they have to go to work on Monday morning. I don't understand that. But so the cop, Kennedy, sees a bike without a rear plate, and he tries to get him off so he can, you know, do some, you know, check him out. And the guy says, the bike's registered. He refuses to step off. And then finally he jumps off the bike, and the cop tries to catch him, and the people hanging out start throwing drinks and glasses at the cop so that the cholo can make his getaway. It's really outrageous. With us is Larry Calderon. He's the president of the Boston Police Patrolmen's Association. They tweeted out the video of this, and the guy escaped into the night, and you know it was dark. The cop's not going to follow him into some alley. I don't blame the cop, and there are no other cops around. Larry, what's going on in Boston? I mean, I remember the old days, they would have flooded the place with the TPF, the Tactical Patrol Force. I've been in situations where the TPF swarmed an area, and they got everything under control very fast. Where is the TPF of today, Larry Calderon?
34: Howie, thanks for having me on. You know what? The TPF of today, or even the motorcycle unit 25 years ago when I was there myself, they just don't exist anymore. And we have a city council that wants to pretend everything is hunky-dory, look over here, but not over there. You know, it's great that FIFA's in town. It's great that we're playing hacky sack downtown. But we have police officers on a nightly basis every weekend, spring and summer. This isn't new, where we have these street takeovers, and police officers are getting assaulted. We're running at half the levels we used to run at just last summer. There's no help coming. This officer's by himself on a street takeover, ends up in the middle of the crowd, unfortunately. The moped comes by. He attempts to stop it. He attempts to clear the street. Instead, it becomes a hand-to-hand combat with man is assaulting the officer.
0: With
34: the
0: a
34: officer
0: fat guy. He's a fat guy on top of everything else. Let's be honest.
34: He was a large guy, but you know,
1: fat like a chicken.
34: You know, it's difficult to arrest people. So
0: right.
34: And instead of any of the 150 to 300 bystanders, instead of anyone helping the officer, they throw cups at him, water bottles at him, alcohol at him, and this is the kind of crap that's going on in the city every weekend in Dorchester, Mattapan, Roxbury, and we can't get any elected officials or any media to even report on it or to say anything about it. And you know, what is it going to take? A police officer to get killed, a civilian to get killed before we acknowledge, oh my goodness, it was a one-off in Mattapan last night. No, it's not. I was touting for the last few years about Boston being one of the safest cities in the country. And you know what? Statistically, we are, Howie. But what's happening is every weekend for the last several weeks, we're having people shot. We're having people robbed. Larcenies are up. Robberies are up. Yes, I know the great stat that everybody wants to put out there elected-wise is that homicides are down. Yeah, but larcenies and aggravated assaults and armed robberies are all up. And we had shooting after shooting. What are we becoming, like Chicago? Are we going to wait till we have 40 people shot on a weekend before the elected officials actually put some cops in the neighborhood or stand up for the constituents that they represent and their police department? It's like chaos every weekend over there.
0: We're talking to Larry Calderon. He's the president of the Police Patrolmen's Union, the Boston Police Patrolmen's Association. You know, it's interesting that you say that the crowd didn't help this cop, because it's very different than a couple of weeks ago when the the carjacking occurred in Mattapan Square on Blue Hill Avenue, and the guy turned it around that he ran over this poor woman that was just trying to go to the bank and killed her. And then the crowd grabbed this guy. And, you know, I actually noticed looking at that video that when he was taken under control by a female Boston police officer on the other side of him, taking him into the patrol car, it looked like it was a civilian that was helping out.
1: It was a civilian.
0: It was. Yeah. So it was a civilian. That guy was a good citizen. You know, I mean, where were the good citizens in Dorchester the other night, like the guy in Mattapan?
1: Well, here's the thing, Howie. The other night in Dorchester, the Mattapan line by Franklin Park, where all of this took place, this went on all night long for about a 10-hour period from 8 p.m. till 6 in the morning. They had 165 911 calls just in that neighborhood alone for disturbing the peace, for loud music. And, you know, the constituents, the people that reside there that actually have to sleep or get home from work to get up and go to work, what about them? When are the elected officials that supposedly represent them, when are our city councilors going to get out there and say, no more street takeovers? Let's organize the police department and shut them down. Why are we letting thugs come in from Chelsea and other parts of town to communicate with these underage kids in the neighborhood to park 100 mopeds across Blue Hill Ave and shut down streets in the city of Boston? It breeds chaos. It breeds violence. And now we have a police officer that was assaulted. And Howie, the video doesn't do it as justice. That officer went to the ground with that big individual three separate times. And nobody came to his aid. No police officers, because they were all on other calls. Nobody's coming to help. We're constantly robbing Peter to pay Paul over there. We're running below minimum standards from the department, and they're borrowing bodies from one short station to another short station because they don't want to pay overtime because they're afraid of the city council screaming about cutting the budget. There's a lot of things going wrong with our city council and within the city of Boston right now.
0: Yeah, and you know, if you want to talk about it. Yeah, if you go to City Hall on a Wednesday afternoon, you know, and listen to the talk from the majority of the 13 members, you would think the Boston Police Department was the enemy out on the street.
1: Yeah, things are upside down right now, and you know, we've enjoyed some very good luck over the last several years. We have become a very safe city, but it's not completely safe. And we don't want to talk about the aggravated assaults, the larcenies, the street takeovers, the assaults on police officers, because it's not popular. We want to play hacky sack in the street, and we want to celebrate FIFA. Those are good. I'm not knocking them. But when a police officer is by himself being attacked by an individual and hundreds of onlookers are throwing water bottles and beer and Lord knows what else at him and not coming to his aid, that's a recipe for disaster. That's how somebody gets seriously injured or killed. And it shouldn't take a police officer or a pedestrian for that to happen to, for a city council to wake up and do something about it.
0: Larry, aren't some Boston, younger Boston cops just throwing their hands up in the air and moving to other places? Even, you know, even like nearby cities like Quincy. I mean, and again, I know what happened in Quincy on Friday night, but the Quincy is more under control. Somerville, Cambridge, aren't they? I mean, it's a lot easier to be a cop in those places, even though they're contiguous to the city.
1: Well, we do have a problem with exodus of police officers leaving for other professions. We do have a problem, as well as the rest of the Commonwealth and the country, for that matter, trying to get good men and women to put on the uniform to serve the general public. And why? Because our own elected officials paint us with the brush that we're all bad. They talk about the money that we make, the overtime that you make. They cry for public safety behind the scenes, but then they're not there to stand up for you when you're being attacked by the members in their own neighborhoods. And I don't know how the constituents put up for it. Where is Julia Mejia? Where is Ruth Lujan? Where are the Worrell brothers? Where are these people standing up for their own constituents and their local police officers? They're nowhere to be found, Howie, and the men and women are sick of it, and something needs to be done before somebody gets hurt.
0: And what about O'Malley, the cop that, you know, is now under indictment? I mean, that's an outrage, too. I mean, he was defending himself. And the guy that he shot, you know, was a career criminal, like the guy in Mattapan that ran over the woman. And yet now O'Malley's going to stand trial.
1: I'll be a little bit more careful with this,
0: I know.
1: As we all know, the trial's going on. But what's going on with Nick O'Malley is he's getting railroaded by a DA who needs to be reelected.
0: Right.
1: It's no fancier than that. this is a police officer who did what any normal, common sense person would think a police officer should do. You have a mother that is brutally attacked, punched in the face, ripped out of her car, thrown on the ground as she's attempted to pick up her 16-year-old, who's working a job, if you can believe it, on a school night. The police officer and his partner hunt down this car, find it, strategically corner it, make it safe so that the individual can be apprehended. They give him numerous verbal commands, according to the DA, which do not get adhered to, and subsequently the individual gets shot. I'm being careful because I don't want to.
0: I know, and then he gets arrested. They arrest O'Malley like he's some street thug, and he's going to run away. They didn't have to do any of that, did they?
1: No, they did what they normally do not do. It's unheard of. They never went to the grand jury. They never investigate a case for 7 days and go arrest somebody. They do their due diligence, and they make sure that every rock gets turned over. They interview every single person. This was purely political. This was for the ability for the DA to say, hey, I'm tough on crime, including cops. It's complete bullshit. It's complete nonsense what the hell is going on in the DA's office and in the world right now. Nick O'Malley did his job like any common sense person wants a police officer to do their job. What they should be doing is sticking up for the woman that was assaulted, the woman that was carjacked, her kid that was working on a school night. No different than the carjacking we saw in Mattapan, like you talk about.
0: Yeah, it's really a mess. You're on the post. I got to ask you one more question. You're on the post commission, yeah. Right? How soon is it going to be before you guys are going to get some reports on those two state cops? I mean, I called up today and I said, are they still certified or are they suspended? They're still certified. How long does this take?
1: I have being one of the commissioners, Howie, I have to leave that to the executive director. Enriquez,
0: I have to ask you that question, yeah. You know, just because everybody's talking about that case, and we're waiting for the post commission to do something, or at least say they're considering something. But okay, I understand that you can't say anything. I appreciate you being with us, and this is a mess. And I one thing about O'Malley is he's got a great lawyer, David Yannetti, and I think he's going to beat the case pretty easily. But still, he shouldn't have to go through this.
1: Yeah, it's and I appreciate being here and all the time you give me. This is a travesty for Nick and his family. For any officer to have to go through what this officer is going through right now, it's a sad day in the Boston Police Department. It really is.
0: All right. Larry Calderon, thank you so much for being with us. He's the head of the Boston Police Patrolmen's Association. 844-500-4242. Thank you, Larry. I'm Howie Carr.
28: Howie Carr will return.
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0: Gary Carr is back.
1: 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Jared, what's the poll question? What are the results thus far?
2: Today's poll question, which you can vote in at HowieCarshow.com, is will Congress ever be able to end birthright citizenship? Yes, no, or don't know?
1: No.
2: 74% of the audience says no, 17% say yes, 9% say they don't know.
1: All right. So I just got a message from the Massachusetts State Police, and they have finally reported it. I keep losing it. They said as required, we have reported the affray to the Massachusetts Post Commission within 2 business days. They had 2 business days to report it, and so today is the 2nd business day since the incident. So they have done that, and one of the troopers, the guy in the white T-shirt who made $209,000 last year, he has been suspended from duty. But so they have finally reported it to Post. So we're making a little bit of progress here. It only keeps taking me to send out these requests every day, and I'm sure everybody else is sending out the same requests. 844-500-4242. You know, the Democrats keep talking about they're a big tent party. Big tent. As somebody said yesterday on the text line, they don't need a big tent, they need a big net. and you know, this guy Bennett is probably going to get knocked off tonight in Colorado. He's half Jewish, I think, and he's a senator, and he may lose the nomination for governor. They don't like him. And this guy Scott Wiener. This guy Scott Wiener is this super gay guy. I told you he wanted to get away with the statutory rape laws. And get away with all the pedophilia, pederasty laws. It used to be a felony, as it should be, in my opinion, to knowingly transmit HIV to another person. That's a death sentence, basically, right? Or at least it dooms you to a life of having to rely on drugs to stay alive. He put in legislation to make it a misdemeanor to knowingly give someone AIDS. I mean, what kind of guy is that? I mean, that should put you higher up in Democrat circles than even being an illegal alien, like that congressman from Harlem that just got knocked off last week, right? I mean, the only way it could be better is if you were an illegal alien putting in a bill to decriminalize giving AIDS specifically, but he's Jewish, so they despise him. So here he is talking. We played the cuts yesterday of him being screamed at. They kept calling him every name in the book. And again, you couldn't ask for a bigger perv. But he can't walk down the streets in San Francisco anymore. Senator, if you lie down with dogs, you wake up, maybe not with HIV, but you wake up with fleas for sure. So now he's trying to apologize for basically being Jewish. One man's genocide is another person's self-defense. This started after they massacred 1,000 Israelis and a number of Americans too, by the way. Pitiful. I'm Howie Carr.
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6: Now the latest from the 98.5 FM and AM 560 WGAN News Center. One person has died after a crash on Route 1 in the town of Hancock yesterday morning. Maine State Police say they responded to the crash near Washington Junction at around 8:25 a.m. with the initial investigation finding that a motorcycle traveling westbound went into the eastbound lane and collided head-on with a pickup truck. The cyclist, 44-year-old Jim Hoyt of Sullivan, was pronounced dead at the scene. The driver of the pickup truck sustained only minor injuries. The investigation is ongoing. After being suspended for 2 years, St. Mary's Hospital in Lewiston will be reopening their oncology services next week.
7: CBS 13 reports that the hospital closed down their cancer treatment program after their oncology team, under Maine Health, relocated to Brunswick. Now the hospital says they partnered up with a new team under Maine General's Alphonse Center to bring back the treatments. They're actively accepting patient referrals for the new program, which starts this coming Tuesday. Maine General has similar partnerships with hospitals in Farmington and Skowhegan as well. Nate Hanscom, News Radio, WGAN.
6: And despite the heat, or maybe because of it, tourists from all over are flocking to Old Orchard Beach this holiday weekend. As one of Maine's busiest tourist destinations in the summer, the town is used to the crowds. However, the extreme heat over the past few days has meant both tourists and local businesses have to stay cool somehow. Our news partners at CBS 13 spoke to a few people working under the hot sun.
8: It's hot out, but we're bringing the heat ourselves, so it's going to be a good weekend, I think.
9: We have wet rags, we have ice, we're doing all we can, you know, just keeping each other sane throughout the heat.
6: While festivities will be continuing as planned, law enforcement want people to know that Old Orchard Street will be closed tonight from 5 p.m. to 12 a.m. to ensure everyone's safety. And now here's Steve Williams with your latest AccuWeather forecast.
10: Partly sunny, hot thunderstorm around this afternoon, the high 90. Partly cloudy tonight, low 63.
6: I'm Andy Mounter. From all of us here at WGAN, have a happy and safe 4th of July. Happy 250th, America.
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11: I don't usually get to catch you live, but my kids asked me to bring them to school this morning, so I'm up early. The more I educate myself on the Middle East, it's like I'm really torn now. Growing up, I remember the Iran hostage situation and all that. It was horrible. It was terrible. I wish this world was smaller and we didn't have internet. We didn't know what was going on because it seemed like it was better if we just crossed some lines in the Middle East after World War II, and it's been a mess ever since. And it's like, have they been fighting for thousands of years, or is it just since World War II?
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1: With us now is Bill Broussard from JB Auto Care. You know either one of those gentlemen? Are they customers of yours?
13: No.
1: Bill?
13: I can't say I do.
1: I can't believe that these names have not come out yet. Again, they're dummying up. The investigation continues.
13: Maybe they'll come out on my segment.
1: I gotta wait for the official confirmation. Okay. But we got their names, addresses, their age. We even got their middle initials, and they haven't been neither one. There's only one that should be suspended. The one in the black shirt who was punching the hell out of the other one.
13: Yeah, he can really throw a punch.
1: Well, I mean, it helps when you outweigh the other guy by 100 pounds. You know, it gives you a little edge in a boxing ring or a street fight. But you know, so we just wait to hear what the next step is going to be. And again, we have the report of Sean Good's racist comments, 17 pages worth from the Canton PD, and that's posted on our website, HowieCarrShow.com, HowieCarrShow.com, warning extremely bad language. But right now, it's time for our monthly visit with Bill Broussard from JB Auto Care in North Weymouth, and he's here to answer all of your questions about cars. And again, you can go online. We've already got calls, 844-500-4242, or you can text questions to Howie at 617-213-1066. We also have some questions from the text line. So Bill,
13: yeah.
1: I got a text earlier saying that the president has signed some kind of executive order making it easier for people to get repairs outside of the insurance agencies, taking some control away from auto insurance companies. Do you know about that?
13: No, I mean, there's probably something to do with maybe body work or something.
1: Yeah.
13: Because they do control that, especially in Massachusetts. It's highly regulated. So it's very difficult to run a body shop in Massachusetts. Not so much on the repair end, other than the right to repair. So they do hold back information, but we could still access it. But on the body end, it's really difficult to run a
1: This is good for people. If there's some loosening of,
13: anytime they loosen the regulations, it's a good thing.
1: All right, 844-500-4242, and tell us about that JB Auto Care before we go to the calls.
13: Yeah, we're at 291 Bridge Street in North Weymouth, and our phone number is 781-331-6068, and we're open 7 days a week, and we have free loaner cars.
1: Open 7 days a week.
13: 7 days a week.
1: And free loaner cars.
13: Yep.
1: Those are pretty good draws.
13: Yes, they are.
1: And the number is 781-331-6068. Anything people need to know as we move into the summer season? What to watch out for?
13: You know, I mean,
1: other than piping plovers.
13: Yeah, don't run them over. You know, stay on top of your oil changes. That pretty much covers everything, because then you can check your filters, your brakes, your fluids. You know, a lot of manufacturers are pushing lifetime fluids on, like, antifreeze and transmission fluid, and that's not so. So it's lifetime of the warranty of the transmission or the engine. So, you know, you want to stay on top of those fluids, because coolant gets acidic and, you know, transmission fluid gets contaminated and gets condensation. And so you do want to flush out those fluids, say, every 50, 60,000 miles if you want to, you know, keep your car for a few hundred thousand miles. And they should last that long. So, you know, you don't have to buy a new $50,000.
1: Do you have to worry about evaporation at all, or is that not an issue with these kinds of synthetic liquids?
13: Yeah, no, they don't evaporate. It's a sealed unit, so the coolant doesn't evaporate because it's a sealed system. So if you're down antifreeze, you typically have a leak. So the same thing with transmission fluid. It's a sealed unit. So if the fluid is down, you typically have a leak somewhere.
1: Okay, 844-500-4242. 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Go ahead,
14: Frank. Very good. I got a question on a 2015 Toyota RAV. It won't pass inspection. It's my daughter's car, and she says that they can't fix it to get a sticker. They're like, they don't know what, why it won't pass. They put in parts that, you know, are supposed to correct the problem, like a sensor or something like this here, whatever there. And so she can't get a sticker. So it's like, do you handle something like that? And I'm in Melrose. So.
13: Yeah, absolutely. I mean, we're down in Weymouth, where we can definitely take care of that for you. So, you know, I'm assuming that your check engine light's on, so whatever particular code it is. So we would first have to diagnose the code, and then we can, but everything's fixable on those vehicles. So Toyota is actually our specialty.
1: So are there some cars that are just, that just can't pass inspection?
13: You know, I've never had one, but they do have a waiver system where if you spend a certain amount of money on an older vehicle, they'll give you a waiver for a year or two. It's very rare that something like that happens. I mean, everything's fixable. It just depends how much money you want to spend on it. But you do want it, you know, diagnosed properly, because you can throw a lot of, you know, good money at, you know, the wrong answer. So you have to make sure you know your technician knows what they're talking about.
1: All right. 844-500-4242-508. Ask Bill if this is a bunch of BS. Honda told me I could only use Honda transmission fluid.
13: That is true. So I wouldn't deviate from any manufacturer recommends. So these transmissions are actually very complicated. Toyota has their own fluid. Honda has their own fluid.
1: Really?
13: Yeah. So there are aftermarket fluids. I have tried to use those and they don't work. So I wouldn't deviate from that. It's very expensive too. So there's no more, you know, $2 a quart. You know, some of them are, you know, $20, $30, $40 a quart. You know, especially when you get into the European BMW, Audis, Mercedes. So be very careful which kind of fluid you put in your car. Spend the money on the right stuff.
1: And you use that euphemism, aftermarket.
13: Yeah.
1: Generic.
13: You know, sometimes it can work. You know, I'm a big, you know, customer in the aftermarket world, but on some stuff you cannot deviate from it.
1: So, I mean, how much stuff should you believe when you're at a dealership? You know, when they're talking about this stuff, like you can't use only their transmission fluid.
13: Yeah, I mean, these days you have the internet, so you can research whatever they say. If you're not buying what they're selling, you know, ChatGPT, you know, you can Google it, you know, you can call us, get, you know, free advice, free second opinion. You know, so always, you know, question everything.
1: Question everything.
13: Question everything.
1: Question authority, as they used to say in the 70s. Nick, you're next with Howie Carr and Bill Broussard from JB Auto Care in North Weymouth. Go ahead, Nick.
15: Hey, how you doing, Bill?
13: Good, how are you?
15: Thank you. I'm doing well, thank you. We purchased a 2015 new Jeep Wrangler four-door unlimited Willys. Nice. It had the 3.6 liter Pentastar V6. Thank God I got a 7-year warranty. It actually, by mileage, ended at about six and a half miles.
13: Mm-hmm.
15: At around six and a half years. Okay. Now my question is, that engine actually went bad at 91,000 miles. We did every conceivable procedure as recommended and then some, and we're very disappointed. That was a 3.6 liter Pentastar V6.
13: Mm-hmm.
15: My question is, and by the way, wasn't a great for physical hardware parts like ball joints, tie rods, axles, okay? We didn't drive this hard. It was just a family car. We babied this thing. But on the engine itself, was there a problem with the usage of and they changed which ones they use, of the oil, the artificial, the synthetic oils? Was that the problem with that engine, or that we?

0: old, and it keeps going flat if I don't drive it every 3 days.
1: Mm-hmm.
0: And I've had the battery checked, and they said it's fine, but they would replace it if it happened again. My question is, the previous owner had a remote start
1: mm-hmm.
0: put in it.
1: Yep.
0: And I was wondering if that didn't have something to do with draining that battery.
1: You know, it could. So first you have to put a tester on there to see, if there is some kind of draw. So if there is, it's one of the most challenging problems to find on a vehicle, because it can disappear and come back. And then you have to actually trace down what the cause is. But my first go-to is anything aftermarket on a vehicle. So if you have a remote car starter and it's aftermarket, which they typically are, I would definitely remove that, and then to see if you still have the problem. And if you do, you got to go on the hunt for the actual problem. It's very difficult.
2: Is it hard to remove it?
1: It's not too hard. Just
2: could he do it?
1: Possibly. You can reach onto there. Sometimes you just unplug it. Other times it's more involved. You have to remove wires. So if you're handy, you can do it. But
2: yeah.
1: You don't want to mess up the wiring system in your vehicle. That can cause a lot of problems.
2: As Karen Reed found out.
1: Oh, yeah. Oh, yeah.
2: Yep. Yeah. All right. Thanks for the call there, Don. Let's see here. Ask Bill if he knows about the Hyundai new pickup truck. It's called a Porter, or am I misinformed?
1: I haven't seen one of those yet or heard of it. I'd have to do some research on that.
2: Okay, how about 24 F-150 XLT? Cameras everywhere. Are they recording? How far back can I access the recordings?
1: That's a great question. I mean, we found on the Karen Reed vehicle, they took the infotainment system, and they were able to, pull up
2: Can the state police frame you with one of those cameras? That's an even better question.
1: Yeah, we don't know. We don't know what we don't know yet.
2: Says 978 agrees with you. He says Jeep stands for just empty every pocket.
1: Oh, I never heard that. That's great.
2: John, you're next with Howie Carr and Bill Broussard. Go ahead, John.
3: Hi, Bill. Hi, Howie.
2: Hi.
3: My question, it's a 2018 Challenger Scat Pack 6.4 with a manual transmission.
1: Nice.
3: And yeah, thank you. And I've 130,000 miles. I've owned a bunch of manual transmissions in my life,
1: mm-hmm.
3: and this one's doing something I've never seen. When I park it, I leave it in gear so it won't roll even with the brakes set.
1: Okay.
3: And when I get into it to start it, I have to pull hard enough on the shifter to get it out of gear. I'm worried about breaking something.
1: Even
3: with the clutch pushed in.
1: Even with the clutch, the clutch could be getting weak, like the pressure plate on it. Or the synchronizers on the actual, on the gear, whatever you're putting in, could be, with that kind of miles, the synchronizers could be, getting worn. So you either got a clutch problem or a synchronizer problem, but, you could probably start with, change the fluid. A lot of people don't change the fluid on the manual transmissions, but you should do that, say, every 50, 60,000 if you want to, keep that for the long haul, which it sounds like you do. Those are nice cars.
2: Okay. Good luck, John. Imagine a scenario where you or your loved ones face a threat. Your first instinct might be to resort to lethal force, but it's crucial to consider a safer, less lethal alternative first to avoid the legal complications associated with firearms. Introducing Byrna, Byrna's less lethal pistol launcher. This device is equipped with tear gas and kinetic ammunition and designed to incapacitate an attacker for up to 40 minutes, providing a critical window for you to escape or get help while minimizing the risk of permanent harm. Here's a real-life account from a Byrna customer named Adam. While heading to his night shift, Adam encountered a road-raging driver who swerved dangerously, stopped abruptly, and aggressively approached him. Remaining calm, Adam dialed 911 and armed himself with his Byrna launcher. He aimed the laser at the aggressor's chest, which immediately de-escalated the situation. The hostile driver returned to his vehicle and awaited the police. The officers confirmed that Adam's non-lethal response was perfectly judged and handled. That night, Byrna didn't just prevent a potential tragedy, it saved two lives without causing physical harm. 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I'm Howie Carr.
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2: 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Recipe in bio.
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0: Howie Carr is back.
11: With us is Bill Broussard for one more segment. And can you maybe, if we run out of time, can you stick around and take a call or two on the line if they're here?
12: Absolutely.
11: Okay, we'll do that then. So stay on the line if we come to the end of the segment. Where are you, Bill? And give us your phone number and why people should come to JB Auto.

0: So we're at 291 Bridge Street in North Weymouth, and it's 781-331-6068. As we talked about earlier, we're open 7 days a week, and we have free loaner cars and master technicians.
1: And give us the number one more time.
0: 781-331-6068.
1: All right. Trucks are crazy expensive nowadays, says 512, but I'd like something that can tow a side-by-side or small boat. Am I crazy to look at a used Toyota Sienna or a Honda Odyssey?
0: No, I mean, I like this, you know, the Sienna's are nice, but you got to make sure, you know, it can actually, it can tow that kind of weight. So it's tricky. You might look into the weight, the tow capacity. You can tow things with those, but, you know.
1: Doesn't it say it in the guide?
0: It'll say it in the guide. Yeah.
1: Yeah.
0: Yeah.
1: 2015 Dodge Ram 1500. I changed the AC compressor. Can I refill the coolant with store-bought cans, or do I need an AC machine?
0: Well, you do have to, you know, whenever you open the system, you have to evacuate all the air out of it. So you do need a machine, and you want to put the precise amount of oil and refrigerant in there, or you're going to ruin the new compressor. So, you know, spend the money and have it charged up professionally.
1: Dave, you're next with Howie Carr and Bill Broussard from JB Auto Care in Weymouth. Go ahead, Dave.
2: Oh, hi. Thanks for taking my call, guys.
0: You're welcome.
2: Hey, my son has a 2014 Ford Escape, and I've driven it because he wanted me to test it. When you come to a stop and it's in drive, if you have to stop at a light or something, a couple seconds after you come to a complete stop, the engine just starts to rumble and feels like it wants to jump out of the car. And so if you put it into neutral, it stops doing that. And then when the light turns green, if you drop it into drive, it'll go just fine. But when it's sitting still like that, it's just acting crazy.
0: Okay.
2: And the only codes that are showing are catalytic converter codes.
0: Okay.
2: Any ideas?
0: I mean, you could have a clogged catalytic converter, but the symptom you're describing sounds like, you know, if you have a manual transmission, you come down to a stop and you don't press your foot on the clutch, you'll stall the engine. So on the automatic,
1: no.
0: Yeah. So, which most people don't know that these days because, you know, not many people know how to drive those. But the automatic transmission, they have a torque converter. So when you're in gear and you're coming down to a stop, it's supposed to release it and, you know, go into neutral. So if the torque converter is stuck on, it'll act like you didn't step on the clutch on a manual transmission. So you might have a transmission problem with a torque converter. So I would definitely have that checked out.
1: Okay, we got two calls left, Ted and Lisa Marie. You'll take them afterwards, right?
0: Yeah,
1: after we leave. Okay, give us the phone number one more time and when you're open for JB Auto Care in North Weymouth.
0: So it's 781-331-6068, and we're open 7 days a week, and we have free loaner cars.
1: JB Auto Care, they do a great job. Hold on, Ted and Lisa Marie. Thanks for being with us. Bill Broussard. I'm Howie Carr.
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7: 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A third death has been announced in connection with the Robbins Lumber Mill explosion in Searsmont. Robbins Lumber Vice President of Sales Alden Robbins died from his injuries Thursday at the Sumner Redstone Burn Center at Mass General Hospital in Boston. His daughter, EMS volunteer Lily Robbins, and his brother, the company's president, James A. Robbins, remain hospitalized at the same Boston hospital while they recover from their injuries. A single vehicle accident caused major natural gas leak and local power disruptions in North Windham this morning.
8: Windham police say just before 8 a.m. Saturday morning, a vehicle crossed the center line on Route 115, also known as Tanberg Trail, left the roadway and slammed into an apartment building. The impact severed a natural gas meter, forcing emergency crews to evacuate nearby homes, close the road, and cut power to the area as a precaution. Police confirmed the driver passed away at the scene. The identity is being withheld pending family notification, and the crash remains under investigation. The road has reopened, and power has been restored to the area. Tony Randazzo, News Radio, WGAN.
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10: Tonight, partly cloudy, low 63. Clouds and sun, less humidity tomorrow, the high near 81. Sun and some high clouds, comfortable day on Monday, high 75.
7: I'm Andy Mounter. From all of us here at WGAN, have a happy and safe 4th of July. Happy 250th, America.
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20: 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I'm Susan Powers, a financial advisor with the Armstrong Advisory Group, and I'm joined by Todd Lutsky, a partner with the law firm of Cushing & Dolan, with a master's in taxation. Welcome, Todd. How are you today?
21: I'm never better, and you?
20: I am great, thank you. What do you have for us this week?
21: Well, I've got a North Dakota Supreme Court case. So in this case, it's property gets sold, but who gets the money or real estate? Because there's an estate plan that's put together that generates, that has a bunch of real estate that's supposed to go to individual kids. But then they need money, so they sell the real estate. And then do you have the real estate? Now there's money. Do you split the money equally, or do you follow the proceeds from each sale?
20: Right.
21: It's complicated, folks. Planning done here. Good. I'm glad they did it. But again, drafting the planning can be very important in how you deal with real estate. And that's really going to be our lessons. How do we deal with real estate inside an estate plan? Very important. Then we head over to Texas. We got an appellate court case in Texas dealing with the exercise of a general power of appointment and an arbitration clause built into the trust. Actually, it was added to the trust through the exercise of a general power of appointment. And then, of course, all the other problems that I'm thinking in my head is, why on earth would a joint revocable trust have a general power of appointment in it for each other if it's going to cause full inclusion in the estate after one dies? You can have the general power of appointment while you're both alive, but not after one dies. So mm-hmm. I think we're going to learn a lot about general powers of appointment versus limited powers of appointment, built in a trust and an arbitration clause being added, and whether it's done or not. But more importantly, we're going to focus on the powers of appointment and how to draft those in your documents in this case. So folks, stay tuned for that. But it is a brand new month.
20: Brand new month.
21: And we're racing our way through summer.
20: Well,
21: already,
20: it's a fabulous month. It's my birthday month.
21: And it's
20: I celebrate beyond just the one day. It's my month of birth.
21: And it's the birthday country's birthday.
20: Big birthday month.
21: So happy birthday, America.
20: Yep.
21: But on that, we're going to be sending you out a guide, if you want it, called Unlocking the Power of an Irrevocable Medicaid Trust. We speak a lot about these. A lot of folks, you know, are under the $4-5 million range and are saying, hey, I want to protect my assets from the nursing home. And save estate taxes if need be. Mm-hmm. At the same time, this guide is not just talking to you about the Medicaid income only trust. It is designed in a question and answer format. You know, can I sell my house? Yes or no. It gives you an example. You know, is it a gift when I put the assets in the trust? 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What can be put in the trust? 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You can also go to Cushing Dolan PC for more information.
0: I can't think of anything I'd rather read on the beach.
21: Oh, this is
0: in
21: awesome.
0: July.
21: You will be
0: then irrevocable trust.
21: You will be riveted. It'll be you won't be able to put it down.
0: Right?
21: Is what it is. It's awesome. Or you'll sleep, one of the two. Okay, folks, Supreme Court case, North Dakota. So GIC and husband, I don't know what they call her, they're just not using her name. So we'll say GIC and her husband created a revocable trust in 1997, and they transferred several parcels of farmland to the trust. At the death, the remaining income and principal were to go to the kids, and each child was to receive a specific parcel of farmland.
0: Okay.
21: Makes sense. Mm-hmm. Well, it may or may not make sense. During GIC's life, she became ill, and a bank was appointed trustee, which is strange. I mean, why wouldn't the husband be trustee? It doesn't make any sense. But anyways, so GIC needed money for her care. And so the trustee, the bank, said there's no money in the trust. It's just got all this real estate in. So they petitioned the court to sell real estate to get money to pay for her care.
0: Mm-hmm.
21: Well, in July of 2023, the court believed this was a reasonable way to generate money.
0: Sure.
21: In addition, the court believes selling all the real estate is the best because otherwise it would adversely affect some beneficiaries and not others,
0: mm-hmm.
21: which I guess also kind of makes sense.
0: Sure.
21: So then they can distribute whatever's left equally to the kids because it's just money.
0: Sure.
21: Well, it seems reasonable. February 2024, they petitioned the court for a final distribution equally out to the kids.
0: Mm-hmm.
21: Well, Luke, a child, objected, stating that each child should get the proceeds from the sale of the parcel in which they were supposed to get
0: the particular parcels. But they used the money for her care, so.
21: Well, not all of it.
0: Okay.
21: There's money there. They sold all the real estate. The court granted the bank's petition, saying, no, we're okay. Luke appealed, and the Supreme Court reversed, determined that the primary intent of the donor, remember, intent of the donor, very important, was to provide for each other, which it did.
0: Mm-hmm.
21: Luke and the brother were to farm the land and pay the siblings rent, and each child was getting money related to their land sold is more in line with the donor's intent than doing it any other way.
0: I get that.
21: So they remanded the case to determine this.
0: Great. Once again, Lutzky leaves us hanging.
21: So... No, actually, they didn't remand it. They actually decided it. There it is right here. They decided that was the donor's intent because it was the Supreme Court of the case.
0: Yeah.
21: So there you go.
0: All right.
21: So I think they got the right answer. I mean, But
0: how do they figure out? I mean, they needed to spend money for a kid. They sold all the real estate. So who's...
21: Well, I think...
0: Unless there was more than just the...
21: I think what they'll do is they'll just go look at the P&Ss of each one.
0: Yeah.
21: And then they'll just prorate it. Yeah.
0: What's left. Yeah.
21: They'll say, here's the total. Here's how much you were getting. And so each piece just got prorated. I mean, a weighted average.
0: Mm-hmm.
21: Anyway, I just have some comments on this because I think drafting trust for real estate is so important, right? Mm-hmm. If you truly want the trust, the kids to be treated unequally by giving different parcels of real estate, it's okay if that's what you want. But you better put in a no contest clause in the mix to prevent fighting.
0: Yeah.
21: That's the first thing.
0: Great point.
21: That I would tell people to do. Now, if you're going to try to hold real estate in trust, like a vacation home or a home or something, you know, for a kid or for all the kids, and there's no money in the trust to pay the bills or the upkeep, well, then that's going to cause problems for the kids. So you got to figure out, you know, if you, I'm not saying this is what this case is all about. I'm just trying to give you ideas about drafting. So if you're going to be holding things in trust for the kid and that particular kid's going to be using it, then you better make sure that kid is obligated to pay for the upkeep and maintenance, or put money aside in the trust to be used to maintain that property.
0: Todd, how do you handle it when you have someone who says, I want, you know, 123 School Street to go to my son, but mom and dad end up selling 123 School Street, so that's not there anymore. Do you accommodate for that?
21: Yeah, and so that's another great question, right? And that's what this case is really all about too, right? If you want property to go to one child and then that property gets sold during life, you better have language in there, if that's what they want, to say then it's either this property goes to this child or any replacement property goes to this child, or if no property, then the sale proceeds from this property should be allocated to that child's share. So, and again, you just need to keep that in there. But drafting stuff like that, so important, folks, in dealing with real estate. And there's so many other things to think about. But most importantly, if you haven't done your planning and you're wondering whether irrevocable Medicaid trusts are right for you, this guide in a very detailed question-answer format, along with an example that walks you through everything, has this information in it. Please call and get it, 866-848-5699. 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You can download it there. New guide for the month, folks.
0: You've been listening to Todd Lutsky, a partner with the law firm of Cushing & Dolan. 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
20: Welcome back into The Legal Exchange with Todd Lutsky. I'm Susan Powers, a financial advisor with the Armstrong Advisory Group, and I'm joined by Todd Lutsky, a partner with the law firm of Cushing & Dolan with a master's in taxation. Where are we headed now, Todd?
21: We are headed to Texas.
20: Excellent.
21: We have an appellate court case there. What's going on here? Well, we've got Richard and Barbara, who created a revocable trust in 2011. Now, it did contain a testamentary general power of appointment. Now, I don't know, my if it's a joint revocable trust, it seems like they created a revocable trust. So I'm assuming it's a joint revocable trust, mm-hmm. which I love. And the general power of appointment exists in these trusts, but generally during life, not a testamentary one, which is at death. Folks, we're going to learn a lot about general powers of appointment, limited powers of appointment, and testamentary powers of appointment.
20: I feel like we're in summer school right now.
21: Versus lifetime powers of appointment. I could go on. Anyways, joint trust has a testamentary power of appointment in favor of the surviving spouse. Okay. Well, Barbara died January of 2012. And the trust broke down into a marital share and a remainder share. Mm-hmm. At this point, folks, there should be no general power of appointment. But there is. So Richard, surviving spouse, then, through his will, exercised his general testamentary power of appointment and added an arbitration clause to the trust. Remember, folks, an arbitration clause just means that you don't go to jury trial. You go to an arbitrator to settle disputes.
20: Right. So normally they don't have that power after one spouse dies.
21: Normally not.
20: So it kind of locks everything in so you can't mess with it.
21: Well, you can have a limited power, just not a general power. We're going to learn about these differences.
20: Okay.
21: So that's what happened. So on March of 2021, Richard dies. Okay, well, the grandkids now are upset. So they file an action arguing that Richard only partially exercised his general power of appointment only over the survivor's trust. I don't know if that's the remainder share mm-hmm. or the marital share. Sure. Excuse me. Children then moved to compel arbitration. Well, because he added the arbitration agreement, remember? So, and the court denied the motion. Not allowed to use arbitration. Okay. Kids appealed. The Court of Appeals reversed, stating that the arbitration agreement must be supported by mutual assent. And a unilateral instrument, like a will, becomes enforceable when the beneficiaries accept by actual performance. Here, the arbitration agreement was supported by mutual assent because the grandkids had taken mutual benefits under the will. So they are now, because of that, this constitutes a compromise, it comprised a dispute under the will, and it was an action against the trustee, and therefore the scope of the arbitration agreement applies.
20: We're going to need you to translate that into English.
21: Okay. So it simply means that now you don't get to go to a jury trial.
20: Okay.
21: You get to go to arbitrator.
20: So you got grandkids battling, kids battling the grandkids.
21: Well, they're really kind of challenging the trust at the same time, saying we don't think that that you could have done this, but they're not saying that the power of attorney is no good. They're simply saying, not the power of attorney, the exercise of the general power of appointment is no good. They're saying it was only over a portion of the trust. Mm-hmm. And so the whole thing is, how do we fight that battle?
20: Man, this is messy.
21: They're saying, because of this arbitration clause, you can fight that battle to determine how the testamentary power of appointment was mm-hmm. exercised over which bucket, but you can do it in an arbitration setting, not in front of a jury.
20: Yeah.
21: That's the answer.
20: Got it.
21: So somehow I hope I made that clear, but trust, hey, law's not always easy.
0: No.
21: It's complicated. Folks, trust planning can be complicated or it can be easy. 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If you have a question, I hope it's answered in here. I update them with all the most popular questions on the trust, like, can I live in my house? 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
0: Todd, why do you think that whole this whole case came about? Do you think he changed how things were being left? And that's why he put the arbitration clause in, because people were going to complain about it?
21: I think so.
0: Is that why you would do it?
21: Yeah, obviously there was something happening here where the grandkids got upset. So again, the issue of this case was all about whether the arbitration clause could exist. But obviously, if the grandkids either got more or got less, something must have happened when he exercised the power of appointment in his in his will that changed something. And they're now saying, well, first of all, did he have it? Can we exercise it? And, you know, is it valid? And if we're going to challenge that, then, you know, or we're going to find out what he actually exercised it over.
0: Right.
21: How do we do it?
0: Yeah.
21: We go to court or do we go to an arbitrator? We go to an arbitrator. Wow. But folks, let's learn a little bit about these.
0: Yeah.
21: So first of all, a general power of appointment means that the surviving spouse can change the revocable trust, the joint revocable trust, after one spouse dies without any limits. Now, remember, I put the general power of appointment in during life. You can make, you have this lifetime power of appointment. And if you have it, it happens so that when you die with it, it causes all the assets to be included in the remainder share and the marital share on the first death. Cramming down more assets, sheltering more assets, getting a full step up in basis on the first death. That's why I have a general power of appointment that works on the date of death.
0: So you remove it so that you can maximize the estate tax savings.
21: Yeah, so that general power, well, the general power of appointment's there during life. That's
0: right,
21: okay.
0: Exactly, like when they die.
21: But when they die, it's gone.
0: Got it.
21: When they die, they're left with a limited power of appointment, because this power of appointment allows the surviving spouse to appoint assets to anyone, because it's a general power of appointment, including himself, Richard in this case, his estate, his creditors, creditors of his estate. It's very broad, which actually explains to me how he was able to add an arbitration agreement.
0: Right.
21: Because that's a broad power. Okay. Well, in an estate plan, and again, if you have a general power of appointment to appoint it to yourself, it's really still kind of a revocable trust.
0: Right.
21: So, okay. And so, from an estate planning standpoint, I think it's horrible. Because if you could exercise this power over the marital share or the remainder share, then all the assets would be includable in the surviving spouse's gross estate. And therefore, you're not sheltering anything from estate taxes, both federal or state, because it would all be included. So we don't have that. We have a limited power of appointment. Now, that's different. A limited power of appointment generally allows the surviving spouse to appoint assets equally or unequally to a specific class of people. Kids of all generations, if you don't have them, nieces, nephews, siblings, you know, but not to yourself, not to your estate, not to creditors of your estate.
0: Would a general power appointment let him add a new spouse?
21: But again, if you have a general power appointment, it would let you appoint to anybody. So it would let you appoint to a spouse, not add, but appoint. So, yeah. So, but this limited power doesn't cause inclusion in the estate. So it offers great flexibility But be careful if it's a second marriage.
0: That's
21: you don't
0: what I'm
21: wanna,
0: wondering if
21: you don't want to add kids from a prior marriage or add or take away kids from a prior marriage. So with a second marriage, a limited power of appointment can be done, but be careful with a first marriage, having that built-in flexibility to reconsider what family members might get it is a good idea. That's a little bit about the differences between general and limited, but folks, call and get the new guide, Unlocking the Power of Irrevocable Trusts. It will answer all your questions about these documents. 866-848-5699.
0: You've been listening to Todd Lutsky, a partner with the law firm of Cushing & Dolan. 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
0: Welcome back, Todd. We have a few questions from listeners for you. First question comes from Robert in Boston, Mass. And Robert writes, my father lives in his home in Chatham, Mass. He is thinking of moving into an assisted living facility and keeping his Chatham home as his vacation property. If he goes into a nursing home down the road, will his Chatham home be at risk, or would it still qualify as his primary residence? He has enough income to support the cost of assisted living, and he would rather not sell his home. So he's going to keep the Chatham home.
21: But he has no planning done here. This is just property in his name. Is that what I'm hearing?
0: I would assume so.
21: He just owns this stuff.
0: Yeah.
21: Okay, so I was a little taken aback by the fact that there's absolutely no planning here, and he's worried about going into a nursing home. And
0: well, yeah, true. But he wants to move into assisted living. I think they're worried more about his Chatham home being at risk.
21: Because he's not living there.
0: Because he's not living there. Does that not...
21: Yeah, I think he's got a problem.
0: Okay.
21: So, I mean, if he moves into an assist... Well, hold on. He moves into an assisted living facility, but that was his home.
0: Chatham was his primary residence.
21: So, folks, this is just horrible across the board. There's nothing good that's going to come from this question. Okay, so let's start with
0: that.
21: How
0: do we fix it?
21: So, one... The idea that he's thinking that the home is somehow protected because it's your home is probably because he listens to the show and I've said it.
0: Mm-hmm.
21: But I've also explained how it works and what the limitations are on that. So one, if he had gotten sick and went from his Chatham home to a nursing home,
0: mm-hmm.
21: the house would be protected if you check the box, like we yeah. always say, and say, this is my primary residence and I intend to return home. And therefore, they will say your house is non-countable, but leanable.
0: But leanable, yep.
21: But at least it won't be taken and you can still qualify for Medicaid mm-hmm. benefits. Home run. That is a great result. I agree, Robert. If that's how you remember me saying it, that's a great result.
0: Yep.
21: I mean, for having done no planning.
0: Sure.
21: I mean, please do planning way better. But at least this is less bad and it would allow you to keep the house with a lien accruing against it. Okay, so far, so good. Except that's not what's going to happen here. What's going to happen here is he's going to move out of that house to an assisted living facility.
0: Yep.
21: Who knows how long he stays there?
0: He seems pretty healthy now, just wants to go there.
21: And so let's play out the string. When you're in an assisted living facility, you are not eligible for Medicaid. Mm-hmm. So you're private paying, and
0: yes,
21: he seems to say that he's going to do
0: income.
21: That.
0: He's good.
21: And that's good. Go ahead, use it, private pay. Okay, I love that, Todd. But now, say he stays there for 2 years. Then he moves to the nursing home because he declined
0: yeah.
21: in health. Now he's in a nursing home. Is the house still protected? That's the question.
0: Yes.
21: The answer is hard stop, no.
0: Okay.
21: Why? Interesting little piece in the regulation. It says that you have to move from your house to, and the regulations say, to a medical institution.
0: Mm-hmm.
21: Medical institution does not a assisted living does not qualify as a medical institution,
0: yeah.
21: interestingly enough.
0: Okay.
21: So there was actually a case where we had where that happened, where they had moved out and then they had moved into this assisted living facility for a while. It wasn't even that long. And then they moved
0: yeah.
21: into the skilled nursing facility and they said, sorry, the house is at risk because it's only not at risk if you move out and go into a basically what is a skilled nursing facility mm-hmm. because they define it that way.
0: Yeah.
21: Wow.
0: Yeah.
21: Right. So now, you know, the only thing you could do at that moment would be rent it.
0: Mm-hmm.
21: If you rented it, at least you've converted it from a home to a rental property, and a rental property would be considered non-countable but leanable.
0: Leanable. Okay.
21: And at least you saved it. So.
0: But he should do planning right now.
21: Oh, gosh, yeah. Come on, folks.
0: Because then it won't be a risk.
21: Yeah, assisted living, I hope you stay there and you never go to a nursing home. So get the five-year clock started and be done with it.
0: Mm-hmm.
21: So, folks, call and get this guide. It's brand new for the month. This one, this is where Robert should be taking his house and putting it into this Medicaid income-only trust. In this case, this guide answers all of your questions in a very question answer format. 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Do I start the five-year clock? Can I sell it? Do I lose my capital gains exclusion? Can I buy another house? 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Is it a completed gift? 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
0: Our last question comes from Dave in Middleborough, Mass. And Dave writes, my father-in-law was recently diagnosed with early onset dementia. His home has been paid off for years, and he has it in a revocable trust. He has little other assets, and he would need to access the equity in his home to pay for in-home care. Is it okay for him to do this? What happens if he ends up going into a nursing home? Will he lose his home?
21: So, another one with sort of a home question, mm-hmm. which is most important for most people, so I get it. It's your home. But also no planning.
0: Right.
21: So,
0: well, he did some revocable trust planning, but yeah. not protection.
21: Fair.
0: Yeah.
21: That's fair. I mean, a revocable trust planning is still good, mm-hmm. avoiding probate, protecting assets, you know, or not from a nursing home, but, you know, bloodline planning, et cetera. Mm-hmm. So I like it. But now he's thinking he needs to rethink his yes. trust. So, I mean, he's got early onset dementia, it says here. And you know, I don't know how long. No one knows.
0: Sure.
21: So, you know, it doesn't mean that you don't have 5 years. Mm-hmm. So maybe you switch and put it in an irrevocable trust, which I would say, yes, do that. But he's got this loan issue. He wants yeah. to borrow money.
0: To pay for his care to stay at home.
21: Yeah. So if he wants to borrow money, one issue with the irrevocable trust is, can I borrow money? Well, not after it's in the trust. Mm-hmm. So you need to create the home equity line that you probably want to take out now.
0: Yeah.
21: And get that done and let them, you know, establish however much they'll let you borrow mm-hmm. under the home equity line. And then tap it as you need it to pay for your care, you know, in home, mm-hmm. right? So once you get that established, then go get your estate plan done. And you can take your and this is his home, right?
0: Yep.
21: So you can take the home, even though it's encumbered
0: with the home equity loan.
21: With the home equity loan. And folks, the home equity, it's encumbered even if you've borrowed nothing.
0: Right, right.
21: Remember, it's still a home equity line.
0: Because at that point, it's a line of credit. You haven't taken money out on it. You're just able right. to.
21: Just because you haven't taken any money out doesn't mean that it's still not a line of credit. Mm-hmm. So you need to be careful when you tell your planner that you have this so that when they transfer the house into the irrevocable trust with a deed, they put in the deed the reservation of a legal life estate. That reservation of a life estate will in fact preserve the home equity line.
0: Okay.
21: When I say preserve it, it will prevent the bank from calling the note.
0: Okay.
21: So you can't trigger the due on sale clause mm-hmm. By transferring it in there if you reserve the equity line.
0: So if it's in the trust now, can he still use the equity line?
21: Yes, and that's why we're preserving it, because it can be tapped ongoing.
0: Okay.
21: One thing you can't do is renew it when it expires.
0: Okay.
21: But that's okay. Probably won't happen. So. Yeah, it's yeah. a long time. So, folks, good information there. Information on these irrevocable trusts, which he should have gotten, you can get. Call and get it, 866-848-5699 or LegalExchangeShow.com. It offers you question and answers on these trusts, folks. 866-848-5699. 5699 or legalexchangeshow.com.
0: If you have a question you would like to ask Todd, visit his website, legalexchangeshow.com, and click on the Ask Todd tab. Maybe I'll be able to read your question on the air, and hopefully his answer will stop you from becoming one of his next real-life stories. You've been listening to Todd Lutsky, a partner with the law firm of Cushing & Dolan. I'm Susan Powers, a financial advisor with the Armstrong Advisory Group. We'll be back with more after this quick break on The Legal Exchange with Todd Lutsky.
6: Many people assume that if an asset is irrevocable, it's completely out of their hands. That's not necessarily the case. Cushing & Dolan's new guide, Unlocking the Power of Irrevocable Medicaid Trusts, explains how these trusts can help protect certain assets from the cost of long-term care while still allowing you to maintain important rights and flexibility. The guide breaks down some of the common misunderstandings about irrevocable trusts and how they actually work. It explains why many families use these trusts as part of

0: to private pay a nursing home, well, then you're self-insured.
1: Right.
0: And so, you know, you probably don't need this kind of planning because...
1: So maybe less than that $4 to $5 million
0: Yeah,
1: range?
0: Yeah, I'd say somewhere down there probably, okay. You know. And again, it kind of depends on the kind of asset you have as well. I mean, if you got a bunch of vacation home that aren't generating rent and you know, I guess it would depend on liquid versus non-liquid assets that could matter. And I would say those are probably the top four ways of considering whether we need to explore the irrevocable trust.
1: Yeah. Okay.
0: So not that 45, 50-year-old couple that's coming in to do estate planning. Probably not.
1: Right.
0: You know, 10, 15 years from now, lots can change in your life.
1: Mm-hmm.
0: Come back and revisit your plan like any good person who's done their planning should do.
1: Yeah. Okay. So there's kind of a couple of key roles when it comes to these irrevocable trusts.
0: So when it comes to picking people like, you know, trustees and donors, donors you don't have to pick. So just get that out of the way. The donor is the person creating it. Mm-hmm. We don't have any choice. But the trustee, you know, long ago we would say, well, mom and dads of the world are the donors. They can be the trustees. I don't love it. It's better. Can it be done? Yes, it can be done. But long ago, I've changed doing that. And I think having the trustee be someone other than the donor is probably the way to go.
1: Okay.
0: And that other person is generally a child.
1: How do you, I mean, what if you have a whole gaggle of children? Who do you pick?
0: Yeah. And another thing is don't get hung up on, oh, I have three kids. I got to make three trustees. No. As long as you're treating your kids equally, which is what they care about, I don't think one cares that they don't have a trustee job.
1: They'll say thank you.
0: Yeah. They'll be happy to just collect and not have to do anything. So please don't feel like that. I mean, can you have more than one? Yes. Is there a limit? Probably not. But from an operation, an ease of operational standpoint, yeah, one is good.
1: Yeah, and I would say just from a practical, logistical perspective, having being on the receiving end of setting up accounts for trustees, if you have two trustees, if you're going to be doing gifting, that can definitely be helpful because they can't write a gift check to themselves, so they can do it to each other. So
0: that's helpful.
1: Feel free to leave a child or two out and just have two max,
0: Or even better, when, again, let's face it, they don't take a lot of money out of these trusts anyway where they need the gifting. Just add one. Whenever you want, you can always add a trustee and then remove a trustee.
1: Yeah.
0: So it just can be added for a transaction, and that way you don't have to tie up the burden. So, folks, that's really the first. These are the beginning type questions that are in the guide. And then it just gets more, you know, sort of detailed and more in, you know, complex questions as we go forward, from things like, you know, is it a completed gift when I put it in? How do I fund it? You know, do I have to file a gift tax? Do I lose my step up in basis? How many times do you hear about that when I put my house in the, can I put rental property in a trust? And can I collect rent after it's in the trust? Folks, these are all the questions that are in there. I keep adding to it. It is chock full of how these trusts work in an easy question and answer format. If you ever wanted to know if this trust is right for you or not, at the end of this guide, you will know whether you can live with this or not. 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And you can also go to Cushing Dolan PC for more info.
1: So I want to stay on the trustee for a minute, because with an irrevocable trust, people have this, I think, misconception that, oh, my son owns my house now because he's the trustee, or my son's in charge because what if I want to sell my house and he says he doesn't want to do it? It's his now.
0: Right.
1: What happens if you get that pushback from a trustee?
0: Yeah, and I think that's a great question, because people always, one of the things that they're still always upset about when they hear this word irrevocable is that they lose control.
1: Yes.
0: You can't, I can't say it, we can't say it enough that they don't. But this is a great question. How do you direct the trustee to sell the house?
1: Yes.
0: Well, you tell them we're selling the house. And as you said, if they say no, I give the donor powers. One of the powers they have is removing and replacing a trustee, however, not with themselves.
1: Yeah.
0: So the replacement cannot be themselves. And that's limited. That's the language that I put right in the trust. So they can remove and replace with anybody, but not them. Okay. Child one.

0: you're out. Other bad things might happen too, but for now, you're out. I'm going to put your sister in.
1: Mm-hmm.
0: Or I'm going to put my accountant on or my lawyer.
1: Yeah.
0: You don't need the trustee's permission to sell that property.
1: And you don't need the trustee's permission to remove them.
0: No, no. Just send them the note.
1: You can fire them.
0: Yep. Just send them the letter. So no permission needed, just like if you hadn't done the trust.
1: Yeah.
0: Super. Same
1: perfect
0: thing.
1: Perfect. So let's talk about, we probably don't have time to get into them all today. Certainly.
0: No, certainly not.
1: A big benefit.
0: Yeah.
1: This trust, how does that play out when it comes to someone dying in the probate process?
0: Oh, that's actually a great question. I forgot that question was in there. So, so this is like any other trust. If you fund the trust with assets, so if the assets are owned, and I just had a client the other day, she says, what does it mean to fund the trust?
1: Fund
0: and I'm
1: it,
0: like,
1: yeah.
0: And they've already had their trust. I'm like, your house is currently owned by the trust because we put the deed.
1: You funded it.
0: In there. That's what funding means. I mean, I guess if you're a layperson, you think, well, that's some kind of technical term.
1: Fancy term. Just change in ownership.
0: Yeah, folks, it's not a technical term. It's not a legal term of art. It's really just look at the name on the account. Look mm-hmm. at the name on the deed. If you see the word trust there, then it's funded. Right?
1: Or trustee. That doesn't mean your trustee son owns your house.
0: That's right. Todd Lutsky, trustee, and then of the Todd Lutsky Irrevocable Trust. That means the trust owns it, and that means it's funded.
1: Yeah.
0: So I hope that's helpful for them. And if it's in there, no probate.
1: Nice.
0: So that's the key.
1: Okay.
0: So folks, that's just a sort of a smattering of
1: just
0: questions.
1: An appetizer.
0: This guide offers a question and answer format based on a hypothetical example of a married couple. 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
1: Todd Lutsky from the law firm of Cushing and Dolan, thank you so much.
0: Thank you, Susan. Always a pleasure.
1: I'm Susan Powers, a financial advisor with the Armstrong Advisory Group. We thank you for joining us today, and we'll be back again next week on The Legal Exchange with Todd Lutsky.
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2: This land is your land. 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
1: Broadway came to Louisville, Kentucky. Members of the cast of Hamilton read from the Declaration of Independence and sang Woody Guthrie's This Land is Your Land. Some Americans are at national parks today. At Mount Rushmore, where faces of George Washington, Thomas Jefferson, Theodore Roosevelt, and Abraham Lincoln are carved into the rock. This actor interprets Roosevelt for park visitors, the founder of the national park system.
3: Wonderful to make your acquaintance, young man. Thank you for coming today and enjoying your national park.
1: This actor interprets Lincoln has been doing so for visitors since the U.S. Bicentennial in 1976.
4: If I go six more years, I'll have been Lincoln longer than Lincoln was Lincoln.
1: There's been the exercising of one of America's basic freedoms today, the First Amendment, free speech, to argue about criticizing the country. The USS Kearsarge, just off the Statue of Liberty, is where Vice President J.D. Vance spoke, accusing some people of talking obsessively about America's flaws.
5: They'll talk about America's sins with the anger and zeal of a brimstone preacher, but without any of the grace or forgiveness that must be present in the Christian faith.
1: Foundation of patriotism is under attack, says Maryland Governor Wes Moore, the nation's only sitting black governor.
6: Today, there are those who will use patriotism to justify pulling books from schools and rewriting history until it comforts those in power. In reality, that's not patriotism. That's nationalism.
1: In a statement today, former President George W. Bush said if Americans don't like the direction of the country, they can vote because democracy is self-correcting. Total deaths in the Venezuelan earthquakes have risen to over 2,900, says the leader of Venezuela's National Assembly, adding that there have been over 900 aftershocks. 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
9: 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A third death has been announced in connection with the Robbins Lumber Mill explosion in Searsmont. Robbins Lumber Vice President of Sales Alden Robbins died from his injuries Thursday at the Sumner Redstone Burn Center at Mass General Hospital in Boston. His daughter, EMS volunteer Lily Robbins, and his brother, the company's president James A. Robbins, remain hospitalized at the same Boston hospital while they recover from their injuries. A single vehicle accident caused major natural gas leak and local power disruptions in North Windham this morning.
10: Windham police say just before 8 a.m. Saturday morning, a vehicle crossed the center line on Route 115, also known as Tanberg Trail, left the roadway and slammed into an apartment building. The impact severed a natural gas meter, forcing emergency crews to evacuate nearby homes, close the road, and cut power to the area as a precaution. Police confirmed the driver passed away at the scene. The identity is being withheld pending family notification, and the crash remains under investigation. The road has reopened and power has been restored to the area. Tony Randazzo, News Radio, WGAN.
9: And with the World Cup drawing the attention of the planet, a local organization is looking to make sure everyone has a chance to play. 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
11: Soccer for World Peace really means how to bring the world together. 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
12: Tonight, partly cloudy, low 63. Clouds and sunless, humidity tomorrow, the high near 81. Sun and some high clouds, comfortable day on Monday, high 75.
9: 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From all of us here at WGAN, have a happy and safe 4th of July. Happy 250th, America.
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13: Supreme Court allowed the Trump administration to end legal protections for migrants fleeing violence and natural disasters in Haiti and Syria, exposing hundreds of thousands more people to potential deportation. Ultimately, what they're talking about when they're saying this is the wrong ruling is the outcome of the ruling. They're talking about what will happen, right? You'll have to send Haitians back. Haitians could be killed. The position of people like that is you can't do this. This ruling is wrong because if you do it, this bad thing will happen. I'm sorry. I mean, I guess it sounds cold-hearted. That has nothing to do with the ruling. Right now, the question is, does the President of the United States have the ability to curtail the temporary protected status in the manner in which he proposed to do? And they said yes. And I think, by the way, having read the opinions, they're right. It's kind of obvious that they can.
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14: 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I mean, crazy stuff. 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You are not alone, at least when it comes to your privacy and security. That's why I'm here. 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Hey, join me on The Morning Drive every Wednesday morning at 7:34 right here. Hey, do you remember Joe versus the Volcano, a movie from quite some years ago? Kind of a classic, I guess, here. But when it comes to your computer, some of the bloatware that's installed, and particularly the McAfee pop-ups, man, sounds like an ever-erupting torrent that's coming people's ways. And I saw this week when one of the listeners sent me an email just talking specifically about that. And, hey, what should I do about that? And that was after my newsletter where I have a really in-depth article that I wrote talking about the clash of the giants here, Windows Defender, Norton, or Malwarebytes. And they said, I've had a real problem with McAfee and its pop-ups. I can't even get rid of it. Does that sound familiar here to any of you guys out there? Because, man, it's such a problem. You know, McAfee himself, man, what a history that guy has. And you might want to spend a couple of minutes looking into him because it's really quite the story. But very eccentric creator here. And he was kind of a frontline soldier in the war against online viruses. He did some nice stuff. And then he sold his company, moved on, and moved south. We'll just leave it there. McAfee does a decent job in some ways, no doubt, but it is an old-style piece of software, and it was designed for the type of viruses you had in the 1980s, and frankly, much the same is true for Norton, which is another big competitor, although I like that a fair amount better, and I go through a checklist that you might want to consider looking at in our newsletter, where I talk about the pros and cons of each of those, because Norton is certainly a lot better. But, you know, when it comes to McAfee, we're talking about a whole new brand of baggage. It's kind of like having a sharp security guard who won't stop talking about every air molecule that crosses your front yard. Yeah, that's McAfee. It just got this crazy flair for exhibitionism. Isn't that quite the paradox, right? Isn't that type of software supposed to sit in the background, do its job quietly, and keep you safe, keep your information safe? Well, now here's a kicker. Many of these pop-ups are not a glitch, but are part of McAfee's design. And you've all been trained to be wary of pop-ups, haven't you? Because of some serious problems with bad guys. He's using pop-ups to get you to click on things. So how do you arm wrestle them into submission? Well, there is an emergency break that comes as a bit of a hack here. You can dive into your system settings, put those alerts to sleep, look for it online. There's lots of people who explain exactly what to do, and then you can tell McAfee to take a hike, right? It ain't big stuff you're alerting us about, but folks, isn't that a bit like cutting off your nose to spite your face? Well, it isn't, because you can get McAfee off your computer and do other things that are frankly even better. You see, though it seems like an easy fix, you could miss out on important information about your system security, and important not just information, but important actions that the system could have taken on your behalf. So ultimately, turning off peace of mind versus staying alert, possibly safer, right? Now, if that's not enough, here's another fact. Some of these pop-ups, they're not even from McAfee. It's kind of like Adobe Reader, if you've ever had that before. And there are a ton of pop-ups that come from visiting malicious websites. Well, the site doesn't have to be malicious. That pop-up could be coming from an ad network on a perfectly legitimate site telling you, hey, you got to do updates. So this barrage you get of phishing attempts that are masked as McAfee alerts, that's another problem, right? And so if McAfee is alerting you and you're getting used to that and the hackers have figured out, you're used to seeing McAfee alerts and Adobe alerts, so they're going to pop them up and they're not going to be legitimate, right? It's going to lure really unsuspecting users into some serious traps. So remember, whenever there's an alert that comes through and it's brighter than the Vegas Strip, it's probably not McAfee. It's probably not Adobe for its reader, etc. The more it looks like the world's about to come to an end if you don't click on that link, the more likely it is to be a fake link. Okay, I hope that's pretty clear. Again, caution, right? So let's pivot a smidgen over to the other end of the spectrum. I want you to understand, if you haven't already, I'll introduce you or reintroduce you to an old friend here now called Windows Defender. It's been around in Microsoft Windows for a few years now. They have continued to improve it. And this fella, let me tell you, it's a strong, silent type. It has been measured against McAfee, against Norton, against many of the other pieces of software that are supposed to keep you safe, and has been found to be very good. And it doesn't give you those pop-ups, doesn't give you all of these bells, whistles, sirens, Vegas lights going off. It just does its job like a well-fed house cat. It scans, it decontaminates, it shields all without much fuss. So you're probably thinking, well, isn't it a little, under the table here, a little shy here to really be effective? Well, in reality, no, because Windows Defender, like its name suggests here, defends Windows, and it does it staunchly. It's looking at the files as they're being downloaded, as you're opening them. It's watching what you're doing as you're going online, like anything that could harm you. So it might not be as adventurous as Norton or as talkative of as McAfee is, but it's surprisingly efficient. Windows Defender is kind of the knight in shining armor that you'd love to have on your system. It's already on your system. There's no charge for it, and it is that good. So next time you get buried under the McAfee pop-up avalanche, just ask yourself, hey, am I okay with this, or should I start looking at quieter options? Now, remember, folks, just because it's quiet doesn't mean it's less effective. And I also point out in the article here in my newsletter and on my website a little bit about Malwarebytes. which is in conjunction with Windows Defender, really all most people need. If you're a business, you might want to look a little further. I prefer some of Cisco's stuff, but it's really, really good. Okay, bottom line here. So make sure you sign up for my free weekly emails at craigpeterson.com. You'll find out a whole lot more about this and a bunch of other fascinating topics every week here. But before we end this today, let's go through a trifecta of actions you can take to dodge some of these pop-up bullets that are coming from legitimate software, McAfee, right? And illegitimate software. First of all, when they pop up, the legitimate ones from your system are going to look a lot different. Microsoft has made so many improvements in its operating system over recent years. And one of them is if a piece of software is requesting access to something that's considered privileged, Microsoft has a screen, you've seen it before, where it takes over the whole desktop and says this program, and tells you what it is requesting permissions to do something. Is it all right to give it permissions? Well, at that point, you still have to think. Because if you were not in the process of installing software on purpose that you know is legitimate from a legitimate source online, you really should say no. Absolutely say no to that screen that comes up. That is not a pop-up. That's the whole screen is taken over. Now, there's a couple other things you got to consider here. One is the less noisy this new feature is, the better it's going to be for you because you're not going to be seeing pop-ups and wonder if they're legitimate or if they're not legitimate. So getting rid of some of this bloatware that comes on your computer that is totally annoying. And by the way, you realize that the company you're buying your computer from, whoever the quote manufacturer unquote of that computer is usually paid between $100 and $50, $50 and $100 in order to install all of this bloatware, like the McAfee that comes with it, that says, or Norton too, they do the same thing. It says, hey, pay up, and constantly annoys you, and it's not necessarily great software. One of the things we do for our clients when we install Windows is we remove all of that bloatware. We have special versions of Windows where it's all gone, it's all removed, which is really a great thing. And then the other thing that we have is when we take over controller computers to monitor them remotely, we automatically turn off Xbox. What business computer needs Xbox on it, right? None. As well as a whole bunch of other stuff. And the less software, we've talked about this before, guys, the less software you have on your computer, the better off you'll be because there's fewer vectors for attacking you. Does that make sense? All right. So don't install stuff you don't need. Deinstall stuff and that you don't need. And you can see those by going into your system settings, go into the programs that are installed, and it lets you uninstall them right there. It's really quite something. And remember, with technology, you got to always stay curious, stay cautious, stay secure. All right. Yeah, man, it's confusing, it's frustrating. That's, I think, the best word. It's frustrating, and that's why we're here to crack the code with you. CraigPeterson.com.
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14: 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Don't rip the router off the wall just yet, folks. Today, we're going to go over some simple tips to optimize your wireless network. First up here, the Wi-Fi basics. Your router sends out a wireless signal that devices like your smartphones, your laptops, your smart speakers, even your smart TVs use to connect to the internet. But thick walls, appliances, particularly microwaves in certain cases, and interference from neighbors' networks definitely weakens that signal. That's why you get buffering videos, you get laggy Zoom calls, and sometimes it's so bad you get dropped off those calls. The good news here, there are some easy ways to fix the issues. First, find the optimal location for your router. Put it in a central spot out in the open, not down in the basement, not crammed in a cabinet or behind the TV. I've seen all of these places. Elevate it if you can. Keep it away from other electronics. 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We're talking about you being able to get at least 2 gigabits worth of bandwidth from Wi-Fi 6E. But there's some pros and cons, right? Because there's two types, major types of Wi-Fi bands. Wi-Fi 6E actually adds a third band. Now, these bands are based on different frequencies. You've heard of this before. You've probably seen it if you've played with your Wi-Fi. You've seen the 2.4 gigahertz band, right? That's one of the two types. That's the oldest Wi-Fi. Unfortunately, 2.4 gigahertz, that's the same frequency that your microwave uses. And your microwave is basically a very high-powered transmitter that's sitting there in your home. You ever noticed every time your microwave or your neighbor's microwave gets turned on, your Wi-Fi used to drop back in the day, right? But 2.4 gigahertz is still in use today. 5 gigahertz is the big one, right? That's the one that you probably should be on. We'll tell you the pros and cons in just a couple of minutes here. But there is also a third band here with Wi-Fi 6E, if you're lucky enough to have that, or Wi-Fi 7. Now, the 2.4 gigahertz, this older one, has a longer range because it is a lower frequency. So it can more effectively penetrate walls, glass, and other things. But 5 gigahertz is faster, much, much faster, with more bands, more bandwidth, I should say. And also, the 5 gigahertz side lets you have more devices on it and more networks. So you're not interfering as much with other people's networks in the 2.4. The newer routers let you choose which band your device connects to. And the same thing's true with your computer. If you go into your Wi-Fi settings, you'll see it says you're in the 2.4 gig or the 5 gigahertz. I recommend 5 gigahertz for video streaming, for gaming, close range connections. Use the 2.4 gigahertz for IoT devices, the Internet of Things, things like your Ring doorbells or other devices that you might have hooked up to your network. 2.4 gig, that's probably the right frequency. And it's also good for devices that are further from the router. Next up, get strategic with your network name and password. 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You might want to use your own name, right? Use a strong password, upper, lowercase letters, numbers, and symbols. You don't want people to be able to get onto your Wi-Fi network unless you know really who they are. And while you're at it, change the default administrative password on your router for extra security. Don't make it password 123 either, guys. The hosers already know that one. Now, his problem, the guy I was talking about here, one of my clients at home, had dead zones. If you have areas with a weak signal, you might want to look into mesh Wi-Fi systems. 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And that from that central unit, they can now blanket your home because you put basically remote units that don't have to have any Ethernet connected to them. So it's a very, very good deal here. Now, I've used Amplify Alien. It has great range and speeds of up to 6 gigabits a second, which is quite something. Eero is one that I have for a long time recommended for home use, E-E-R-O. Google Nest Wi-Fi is also a solid option. And you can place these mesh units around your home for optimal coverage. 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On average, I'm answering about 6 emails a day from people. But some days it gets pretty busy. And if I get behind, don't expect me to respond right away. Please, please. But I'd be more than glad to give you these names again and maybe even give you better recommendations if you tell me enough about your setup here. Now, for the techie types, you can get some advanced custom firmware like DDWRT. 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Consider commercial grade equipment. I use Cisco or Cisco Meraki. It's great stuff because you can, with those, get the best speeds, best range, best security, okay? And send me an email if you want more information on that. I can point

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3: Now, the latest from the FM 98.5 and AM 560 WGAN News Center, a single vehicle accident caused a major natural gas leak, building evacuations, and local power disruptions in North Windham this morning. Windham police say just before 8 a.m., a vehicle crossed the center line on Route 115, also known as Tamberg Trail, left the roadway and slammed into an apartment building. The impact severed a natural gas meter, forcing emergency crews to evacuate nearby homes, close the road, and cut power to the area as a precaution. Police confirmed the driver passed away at the scene. The identity is being withheld pending family notification, and the crash remains under investigation. The road has since reopened and power has been restored.
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3: The body of a Standish man who drowned in Rang Pond in Poland Thursday has been recovered. The Maine Department of Inland Fisheries and Wildlife says that 51-year-old Todd Braden was on his paddleboard when he fell off, going under while attempting to get back on. He was not wearing a personal flotation device. It was not attached to the board. Braden's death is the latest in a series of drownings in southern Maine, with at least three other deaths in the past 2 weeks. Warrens are urging boaters and swimmers to know their own swimming abilities and wear a personal flotation device when on the water. While today marks 250 years of American independence, it also marks one of the darkest days in Portland's history.
5: Saturday marks the 150th anniversary of Portland's Great Fire, which consumed more than 1,500 buildings, including City Hall, left at least two people dead, and over 10,000 homeless. Historians pin the cause of the blaze on a firecracker that was thrown into a boatyard on Commercial Street, which grew to an inferno due to strong winds and dry conditions. It was also the third time Portland had survived and rebuilt after a massive fire, legitimizing the city's symbol of a phoenix rising from the ashes. Nate Hanscom, News Radio, WGAN.
3: Now your latest AccuWeather forecast.
6: Partly sunny, hot thunderstorm around this afternoon, the high 90. Winds will be west-northwest, 7 to 14 miles per hour. Partly cloudy tonight, low 63. Clouds and sun, a less humid day tomorrow, and the high 81. I'm AccuWeather Steve Williams on Southern Maine's official weather station. 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
8: When British ships arrived near Machias in 1775, the locals didn't exactly have a navy, so they grabbed whatever they had. Muskets, axes, even pitchforks. They boarded the British ship HMS Margarita and captured it in a chaotic fight. Historians say it may have been the first naval battle of the Revolution, fought by Maine fishermen and lumberjacks.
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0: It's time to crack the code about online anonymity. Yeah, it's a different topic every time, isn't it? Have you ever wondered if you can truly remain anonymous online? Well, folks, get ready for a story that'll make you rethink everything you thought you knew about it. We're diving deep.

0: deep into the world of Bitcoins and the myth surrounding their anonymity. You are not alone, at least when it comes to your privacy and security. That's why I'm here. 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Hey, join me on The Morning Drive every Wednesday morning at 7:34 right here. Hey everybody, it's Craig Peterson, your friendly tech guru, here to unravel the secrets of technology. Today, we've got a mind-blowing tale that's going to leave you questioning everything, especially when it comes to your online privacy. Recently, Wired published an eye-opening article titled 27-year-old code breaker busted myth of Bitcoin's anonymity. It's a doozy. I just had to share it with you. I've shared with you before some of the information that I've received from the Secret Service in some briefings about how they tracked down some of the world's biggest criminals who were online. But this is the first time I've seen this sort of thing out in the open. I want you to think, just picture in your mind right now, a hacker lurking in the dark corners of the internet, probably somewhere in Eastern Europe, Ukraine, Russia. A lot of them are actually from both of those. And they're sitting there just kind of smirking because they thought they were invincible. They believed they were using bitcoins for some good old fashioned money laundering. Oh, how wrong they were. Little did they know that bitcoins are not as anonymous as they seem. Talking about a plot twist here. In fact, they're not anonymous at all. When you get down to the nitty gritty, you see that Bitcoins might seem like this impenetrable fortress of anonymity, but that's far from the truth. In fact, the blockchain technology behind Bitcoins keeps a record of every transaction, a public record of every transaction, every single one. And as our hacker friend discovered, just one stray clue can lead authorities right to your doorstep. Talk it about busted anonymity, right? Well, you might say, but Craig, isn't the whole point of using cryptocurrencies like Bitcoin to stay anonymous? Well, my friend, that might be their perception, but it's not the reality. Bitcoins, like any currency out there, have a trail, and that trail can be traced if someone is determined enough. So if you're planning on funding some shady activities using Bitcoin, I think you really want to reconsider here, because it's not anonymous. And the way they usually track people down is, well, you have to spend that Bitcoin at some point, don't you? What good is it in having Bitcoin if you can't turn it into either hard currency, like, cash, or you exchange Bitcoins with somebody else, right? At some point, it has to effectively hit a bank. And some of those Bitcoin banks, of course, have been hacked. Hundreds of, actually billions of dollars have been stolen in those. So if you have Bitcoin, you might want to double check, make sure your account's all safe, right, and up to date. But when you have the Bitcoin and you want to buy something, you are going to do what now? Send a fraction of a Bitcoin to buy a pizza? Pizza places now really aren't accepting it. It's kind of funny because the very first Bitcoin transaction was to buy pizza, and it was multiple Bitcoins in order to buy that pizza, because Bitcoins are not actually worth anything, right? It's like our hard currency. You look on the dollar bill, $100 bill, and it's backed by the full faith and credit of the United States. Okay, it's only worth what someone will accept it for, right? That's what it's worth. It's not worth by itself anything at all. That's true with cryptocurrencies. So when you spend that Bitcoin, you now have set up a trail. Because again, remember, the thing about cryptocurrencies is there are these ledgers that are shared ledgers, and 50% of the ledgers have to agree that that particular transaction occurred. That's how you can verify them. That's why it takes time to spend Bitcoin. That's why, because all these ledgers have to update and then agree. And that's why they charge you if you want to spend your money, if you will, to spend your Bitcoin, because that also has to be processed. And that also goes through these ledgers. I saw a look at the amount of electricity that was consumed just in having a transaction with Bitcoin and how much that ended up costing. And it was in the tens of dollars, and depending, it can be a whole lot more, okay? So when these people spent that money, when they spent that Bitcoin, or when they bought Bitcoin, and then now the Bitcoin that they bought, they're going to share with someone. So you've got a transaction there when you bought the Bitcoin, and now you've got a transaction anytime you traded Bitcoin, or anytime you turned Bitcoin into back to US dollars or whatever currency you wanted it in. And when people were buying, for instance, the Secret Service thing that I had the pleasure of attending, and I don't think I'm giving anything away here that I shouldn't be giving away, but what they had done is they found the guy that was running Silk Road online, right? So this was a website that traded in everything that was illegal and illegal, but mostly illegal. So they had all kinds of nasty video stuff online. You could buy almost any drug you wanted online. It was actually being shipped and delivered by the U.S. Postal Services in some cases. And of course, in some cases, the Postal Service caught what was happening there. So all they had to do now was catch that package that was in the mail and see who it's going to, hopefully figure out where it came from, and then tie that person to Bitcoin activity. Who else have they bought from or sold things to using Bitcoin? Because remember, all of these ledgers are public. Every time you buy or sell anything to do with any of the cryptocurrencies, there's a ledger. So they know who you are. You get that, right? It's a real problem. So this so-called anonymity just does not exist. And there's a whole bunch more information in the Wired article. Of course, I have a link to it in my newsletter. And you'll find the newsletter at craigpeterson.com. Once you sign up, you'll get it. And if you have questions, you can always email me or just respond, hit reply to the newsletter. Now, when we're talking about regular privacy and security, don't forget you need to be using nowadays not just good passwords, but two-factor authentication or multi-factor authentication. All right, it's worth it. Nowadays, they're moving beyond just two-factor authentication in some places, and they're using what are called tokens. So if you're using a website and it suggests you use a token to log in, follow their instructions because it's probably worth it. And your Mac and your Windows machines both, and of course your mobile phones, can use tokens to log in. So don't have to remember passwords. And you can manage your passwords and your tokens securely. I use 1Password. 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A great site online that you can get all that stuff from. And protecting against ransomware, anti-malware tools like Windows Defender. OpenDNS is one of my favorites. Cisco Umbrella is what we use for our clients. In fact, I just had to pull out reports for one of our clients because of a problem they had with their employees, two employees in particular. And I could tell them every website that that employee went to. They needed it since, I think it was May last year. So every place it went online. And I wasn't tracking exactly what they did, but you can tell basically what they were doing there online. All right, so there you have it. The truth about Bitcoin's so-called anonymity revealed. Don't fall for the myths and misconceptions out there. Remember, technology is a tool, and just like any tool, it needs to be used wisely. All right, stick around. We got more coming up. This is Cracking the Code with Craig Peterson. We're just talking about the myth of Bitcoin and anonymity. A lot more online as well and coming up.
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1: On Cracking the Code with Craig Peterson, we are about to dive into deepfake shenanigans. What happened in New Hampshire during the primary? What did the Republicans do last year? And what can we look forward to November election times? You are not alone, at least when it comes to your privacy and security. That's why I'm here. 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Hey, join me on The Morning Drive every Wednesday morning at 7:34 right here. Well, folks, we're diving headfirst into a digital rabbit hole today. You know, we've all seen those mind-bending deep fake videos circulating online. We've seen the pictures. We've heard some of the audio, the ones that make you question your very existence. And I had, in fact, a TV station reach out to me and sent me a picture, video that a sheriff had made asking, is this real or is this a deep fake? I can't believe he's saying these things. And so I looked at the normal clues that are there for deepfake videos, and I said, hey, yeah, this certainly looks legit, but it's a little bit hard to tell. And, of course, sheriffs are politicians because most places, I think maybe everywhere in the U.S., they are elected. But did you realize that now even major politicians are being synthetically shapeshifted? Yeah, that's right. The future's now. And it's riddled with deepfake fever. Now, remember how in New Hampshire, January 2024, some joker decided to deepfake President Biden's voice? He called around to Democrats that were registered and had President Biden's voice on there. And it sounded perfectly legitimate.
2: What a bunch of malarkey. We know the value of voting Democratic when our votes count. It's important that you save your vote for the November election. We'll need your help in electing Democrats up and down the ticket. Voting this Tuesday only enables the Republicans in their quest to elect Donald Trump again. Your vote makes a difference in November, not just Tuesday. If you would like to be removed from future calls, please press 2 now.
1: Is that something or what? That was not President Biden. That was the robocall that somewhere between 5,000 and 25,000 people received before the New Hampshire primary. That's a pretty big deal, isn't it? So obviously it's illegal to interfere with elections. It has been for a long time. I know a guy who during an election cycle quite a few years ago now had contracted with this call center to continually call the party's phone number information line. And it's a line that people would call to get a ride to the polls or call to find out where their poll was, where should they be voting, you know, all that sort of stuff. So he had this call center call repeatedly so that it jammed up the phone lines and so that regular voters who might have wanted to reach that line could not. They just get a busy signal. Yeah, the problem, right? So there's no particular law against, well, you can't jam a phone line of a party during an election cycle. No, there's laws against interfering with the elections. And he was prosecuted, and he went to federal prison, I think, for 18 months, right? And, you know, back in the day, that sort of thing would be called just a gimmick of some sort, right? Oh, but obviously, it interfered with the election. It's a bad thing. So now we've got this fake Biden call, and some investigations have started in New Hampshire, and it looks like this one particular company had the software that was used called, it's called 11 Labs. They have some amazing AI voice generation. And so 11 Labs figured out who it was who did it and canceled their account because they have credit cards, right, at 11 Labs to pay for the accounts. They have free accounts too. And I went on there earlier signed up for an account at 11 Labs and looked at the voices that they had. And none of them were President Biden or President Trump. It was just some generic voices that actually sound quite good. I was really quite amazed. But they've got a credit card for people who are

0: really extensive stuff. So if I wanted, for instance, to take my voice and have 11 labs make my voice so I don't have to sit here behind a microphone, for instance, obviously it's not going to work that well. But anyways, so I don't have to sit behind a microphone, I could, but I'd have to give them the credit card because I'd be using up a whole lot of compute time in order to digitize my voice, get it all together. So my suspicion is they already know who the guy or gal was who made this audio and then contracted with the company to do the robocall. And they used the caller ID of the New Hampshire Democratic Party, which I thought was kind of interesting, and their chairman, Sullivan, who was running a write-in campaign for President Biden in New Hampshire. So they broke a whole bunch of laws by doing this, and the laws are all focused around election interference. And I get it, and I think they're right, but we don't prosecute enough people under election interference. So fast forward to a week or so after a couple of weeks after those calls went out. Drum roll, please. The Federal Communications Commission is moving to explicitly criminalize unsolicited robocalls that use voices made with artificial intelligence. So, wait a minute. We already have laws against doing any form of election interference. But, you know, we got to have these agencies just do power grabs, right, to make up new rules, make up new laws. Congress could obviously, they're only ones that are supposed to make laws, but the agencies make laws, right? Because if it has the force and effect of law, it's obviously the same as a law, but it wasn't done by the legislature, which is the only one that can make laws. Yeah, you see the circular thinking there? Yeah, exactly. So, they're going to criminalize most AI-generated robocalls. Now, that's fascinating, too, because, again, robocalls are legitimate. They're legal to do. Even if you're on the do not call list, the parties can make robocalls and call you, even though you explicitly said you didn't want to be called, and there's no penalties for them. So the robocalls are already being done by the parties, and it's not going to stop it. And then you also have now, of course, well, the auto-generated, this is a artificial intelligence-created call or voice, which is what they're going to ban, supposedly. Well, what's wrong with using an AI-generated voice, right? So are you telling me I have to hire union voice actors? Maybe that's what it is, right? Oh, my. And I, by the way, I think a voice actor would be way better in almost every condition than an AI. No two ways about it at all. So last year, the FCC imposed a $5 million penalty against conservative activists who arranged for black voters to receive calls falsely telling them voting would expose them to debt collectors and police departments. The FCC imposed a $300 million fine for a company that spammed phones with auto warranty ads. See, the laws are there. They've already been there. Do we really need another law? It's like gun laws, for instance. There's more than 20,000 gun laws on the books across the country. Why don't you just start enforcing some of the laws? You know what? It's been illegal to murder someone for a very long time under English common law. No two words about it. And yet we have all kinds of laws about specific murders, specific types of murders, enhanced penalty if you kill a federal poultry inspector. This sort of stuff drives me nuts because it just makes life more and more and more and more complex. I was reading through a pamphlet about Medicare and what you have to do when you turn 65. Pamphlet, yeah, right. It's a book, and it's from the federal government. I thought, we should have a look at this one. How complex can they make the rules, right? And that just gives them more power, more authority over everybody else, which is kind of a bother when you get right down to it. And now we've got an election cycle again. We've got primaries. We've got, of course, a major election in November. There'll be another one another 2 years, right? And we have all of this deep fake. So what are you going to do? You know, these, frankly, these hosers can really wreak havoc on our democratic process. We've already seen some of these sites over in Russia where they have a troll farm is what it's called, and they'll have hundreds of people who are on social media using fake accounts saying things that Russia wants you to hear about President Trump or President Biden or whomever, whatever, right? I'm looking at this like a mirage in the desert, right? You see the mirage. It looks legitimate. You want to believe there's water there for you, right? And so you're walking up to the mirage, and of course it disappears as you get closer. But when you look at the text of this Biden robocall, for instance, it looks pretty legitimate, right? He says malarkey, and he says, as my dad would say, Joey. All the stuff that you would expect President Biden to say, and yet at the end, it should have left you scratching your head. I wonder how many Democratic voters were confused by that, right, and actually didn't vote. There's arguments as to whether or not you should have done it, but the chairwoman in New Hampshire of the Democrat Party did want the write-in campaign going on. So anyways, more lies coming our way, right? So we've got to be careful. We've got to look. We've got to watch. We've got to make sure we're doing the right stuff, that we're getting the right information. And that means you have to do lateral searches. So if you're trying to find something online about an election topic, whatever the topic is, first of all, you're probably going to try and use Google. That's okay. Use Google. And Google is going to come up with some results. You should have a look at some of those. Use DuckDuckGo.com, which is another search engine that does not have the biases that Google has and does not track you. That's really their claim to fame. You can use Quant, Q-W-A-N-T. And now you've got your articles, right? You've got some information, posts, websites, whatever they are, the results are. Now continue to go laterally. See if you can find the original source that those articles are talking about. And then once you found the original source, read it. You know, that's the only way you can nowadays, because it isn't just from malicious people. It's from people that are using artificial intelligence to create articles that are then used as source material for other articles that are also created by AI. So the information online is getting worse and worse. The search results from Google are getting worse and worse. And that's a trend that's going to just shoot through the sky, folks. We just can't do that. We have to take the responsibility ourselves for the investigations, all right? Well, lots more code to crack. Make sure you're on my email list, CraigPeterson.com.
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5: From ABC News, I'm Dave Packer. On the 250th birthday of American Independence, events taking place across the country from sea to shining sea. In Washington, D.C., Patrick Madden, the CEO of the National Archives Foundation, said the museum's expecting to double their attendance compared to the last 4th of July weekend.
6: What people are excited about with the 250th is coming to see the original, to see the piece of paper that the founders held and sign their names to.
5: All this as lines start to pick up at the Great American State Fair on the National Mall as temperatures cool into the 90s after earlier triple-digit temperatures that felt like 110 degrees.
7: Here on the National Mall, the party continues with a major show. Think military flyovers, special performances, a speech from President Trump, and what is being described as the largest fireworks show

0: ever, all to cap off what is this monumental day in the nation's history. Olivia Rubin, ABC News, Washington.
1: The tall ship sailing today into New York Harbor. Dozens of vessels from nearly two dozen countries. Claire enjoyed the tall ships. Plus,
2: I also really liked the fire department vehicle, boat with like the big streams of water.
1: As the tall ship parade floated behind Vice President J.D. Vance while on board the replica Civil War era sloop USS Kearsarge, he delivered words of warning during his speech. Vance cautioned what he called small but loud voices that speak, quote, obsessively about national imperfections.
3: They misunderstand that we all have moments of great power despite those very real imperfections. That there are victims and heroes who live inside of each of us.
1: Some Americans are celebrating the nation's 250th birthday at the national parks at Mount Rushmore. ABC's Jonathan Carl spoke with a performer who interprets Abraham Lincoln for visitors at the monument. He said he's been performing as Lincoln since the U.S. bicentennial in 1976.
4: If I go six more years, I'll have been Lincoln longer than Lincoln was Lincoln.
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7: 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The body of a Standish man who drowned in Range Pond in Poland Thursday has been recovered. The Maine Department of Inland Fisheries and Wildlife says that 51-year-old Todd Braddon was on his paddleboard when he fell off going under while attempting to get back on. He was not wearing a personal flotation device and was not attached to the board. Braddon's death is the latest in a series of drownings in southern Maine, with at least three other deaths in the past 2 weeks. Wardens are urging boaters and swimmers to know their own swimming abilities and wear a personal flotation device when on the water. A judge has set a hefty $25,000 bail for an 18-year-old accused of terrorizing Lewiston pedestrians. Ahmad Yusuf faces multiple felony charges after allegedly shooting a man and a woman in the face with a high-powered pellet gun in two separate back-to-back incidents late Wednesday night. Siding with the prosecution for high bail, District Court Justice Marie Woodman didn't hold back in her assessment of the allegation.
8: They are absolute reckless, random acts of violence. There is nothing that is more terrifying to the public than this type of violence.
7: The defense argued for a lower bail, noting Yusuf has no prior history of this behavior. And just in time for this brutal holiday weekend heat wave, Portland has a brand new way for families to cool off.
9: Portland Parks and Recreation announced the Rising Eddy Community Splash Pad opened ahead of schedule on Friday. Located on Douglas Street, the park features interactive water fountains and cooling spray zones. The best part for local families? It's completely free to the public. Tony Randazzo, News Radio, WGAN.
7: Now your latest AccuWeather forecast from Steve Williams.
10: Tonight partly cloudy, low 63. Clouds and sun, less humidity tomorrow, the high near 81. Sun and some high clouds, comfortable day on Monday, high 75.
7: I'm Andy Mounter, and from all of us here at News Radio WGAN, have a happy and safe 4th of July. 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
12: Keir Starmer, basically not even 2 years after he wins one of the most historic landslides in British political history, is on his way out. 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
13: Hey, I think it's about time we did a bit of a rundown of the military equipment that's out there today and some of the tactics and the changes that have happened with everything that's been going on in Ukraine and Israel. 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You are not alone, at least when it comes to your privacy and security. That's why I'm here. 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Hey, join me on The Morning Drive every Wednesday morning at 7:34 right here. There is really nothing like a war to help with technology. No, don't get me wrong, everybody. There are so many things wrong with war. It's something that should never, ever have to happen. But, you know, people being what they are, it's going to happen. But when we look back over time, the technology of war has really guided the whole world here. And we're seeing much of that today. Now, we don't see really the results of the new technology visibly, especially as civilians. There are a lot of things that are hidden away, a lot of things we won't learn for many, many years from now about what happened. But there are some obvious things over the year. There's really five different categories of technology that is used. You've got the offensive arms, and of course, those are what are designed to harm the enemy. You've got the defensive as well. You've got the transportation technology that is oh so important. That's one of the things that they've said is the United States' biggest strength and best way to win wars. It's the logistics behind it. You know, there's all kinds of rumors and stories, some of them, of course, now apocryphal, but during World War II, where the German armies found, as they overtook U.S. abandoned positions, all kinds of stuff. Now, not just finding fuel, for instance, that they might want, and maybe a little bit of equipment that perhaps was broken down. But one of the things that seemed to really turn the German general's idea about the U.S. and what we're able to do was seeing birthday cakes that were being delivered to the troops on the front line, right? They could barely feed their troops. They didn't have enough fuel to be able to do various offensive or even defensive moves. It was interesting to read some of those histories involved here. You've also got communications that coordinate, of course, the movements of the armed forces, and sensors to detect forces and guide weaponry. So very interesting when you get through and look at those individual categories. You know, all of them have been involved in all of the wars. All of the wars. You know, okay, we didn't have the sensor technology we have today, but we had lookouts. We had scouts that went ahead to probe enemy lines to find out what was going on. What was the strength of the forces that were coming towards you? What kind of equipment did they have? About how far out were they, right? All of that sort of stuff. Now, we've seen a major failure when it comes to what happened with Israel and Hamas, where we should have known that Hamas was getting ready to invade. What was frankly a very large-scale invasion by a obviously quite well-organized small group of people when you consider Hamas, right? It isn't massive. There's certainly millions of people that are living there in that Gaza Strip area, but very densely populated. I read some things saying that it's probably the most densely populated area in the world. So there are a lot of people. So how do you conduct something like they did? How can you gather together thousands of missiles, have missiles that are homemade as well as looks like imported from Iran? How do you figure all of that stuff out, right? It's hard to do. How do you get the formations together? Think about phalanx, right? That methodology that was used over in the Roman times. And they used that effectively to crush their opponents. And that was just the way they moved, the way they organized their troops. How were they able to really conquer that small part of Israel? Take, what was it, about a couple hundred different people that they were using as hostages? Were they able to do all of that? And that's what I kind of addressed in my newsletter. You probably saw what was in there. This is my longest newsletter ever, and I had some comments about it. And by the way, people, if you are a subscriber to my free newsletter, and I'm not nailing you with all kinds of stuff every week, I'm not trying to sell you everything, right? This is really an informational newsletter. Hey, if you want to, if you're ready to buy some privacy or technology, you know, cybersecurity stuff for me, great. If not, that's fine too, because most of the newsletter is informational. And this time, if you get the full version of my free newsletter, which is about this one, 6 or 7 pages long, where I go into Ukraine, what happened there, where I go into the technology that's being used, the drones, the cyber attacks, the role of Western technology, and frankly, the DIY, do-it-yourself warfare that's out there. And then I go into Israel and what's been happening there with drones and the Iron Dome, which was based on U.S. technology, the tunnels, Hamas, how they've been using social media. This was quite an involved newsletter. And I just had a look. It's 7 pages long. So I apologize for that, for those of you who don't like those long newsletters. But we also have it where it is I have 3 different versions. I have one that's the full one. I have one that's about half length. And then I have one that's very, very short. So you might have received any of those. I should be posting these. In fact, I'm quite sure I posted this one on my website at craigpeterson.com. And that's where you can subscribe to the newsletter as well, craigpeterson.com/subscribe. And join the thousands. I got about 5,000 people on my way to 10,000 on that newsletter who get the weekly newsletter from me. And about 50%, half of the people open it and read it, because there is so much great information in there on how you can protect yourself. I've been doing these step-by-step tips every week. I didn't this week because I was just talking about this tech revolution in the military today. But it is important because I'm reviewing all of these different aspects of what you can do to keep your information private and to keep your company safe. What I do for a living is cybersecurity. I've been focused on that for over 30 years now. It's hard to think about that. And I've been focused on the internet. I started working on the internet back in 82. I guess it was 82, 83. So I've been out there for a long time, and I've been doing professional networking even longer. So, yeah, I'm one of the OGs, I guess, right, as they call them. And I want to share that with you guys, with everybody. I've got kids. I've got grandkids. I won't admit to great-grandkids. But all of those people are in need of this information as well. So I figured I'd share it with you. And thank goodness I've been given this opportunity to have these airwaves and you guys to be able to listen to what I have to say and then reply. If you reply to the newsletter, I will eventually get it. Well, right now, I'm about 3 weeks behind in my in my responses to people. So don't feel bad if you don't get a response from me right away. I'm not trying to ignore you. I had a young lady, Mary, who worked with me for about a year and a half, and she did a great job, too, of watching the correspondence. And I'm trying to get my wife involved in that part of it as well. But she's busy with a visit with the grandkids, right, and doing all of that sort of stuff. But I've got to find a Mary replacement. So if you know anybody who's great at corresponding with people and coordinating with me, I've got all of these different documents that I'm just giving away for free when people have questions. And then we write documents when someone has a question that we don't already have an answer for. So if you know somebody that's great at that sort of stuff, hey, send them my way, would you? Because I think this is an important thing to do for people. That's why I'm doing it. And I would love to have a little bit of help in some of this stuff. And I've had a couple of people volunteer in the past. And if you guys are still interested, let me know. I'll try and dig up those names of those people that had volunteered to help out over the years. Anyhow, we're going to go more into this different types of technology. I want to remind you, too, you know, we talked about the Romans and what they had did with their phalanx. And we're seeing now technologies that are appearing in war. Remember, airplane technology, big beneficiary of wartime, where we had basically totally almost useless Wright Brothers type airplanes at the beginning of the 20th century. Well, even it was into the 20th century to the point where in the 1940s, we had evolved from that to the biplanes to some of these amazing air acrobatic things they used to be able to do to jet planes, jet engines, turboprops. It just, the whole world just changed so quickly. It's like the space program that we had. We got a lot of stuff out of that other than Tang, including computers and the revolutions in transistors that came out of Bell Labs and other places over the years. So there's a lot that we're going to talk about and stuff that's impacting our lives. And what really concerns me going forward as well, because some of these technologies, man, they could really kind of catch us. So we'll talk about that. You know, there is a potential of Skynet out there, right? And some of these others. Think of the Corbin Project. All right. CraigPeterson.com online.
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13: 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Hey, join me on The Morning Drive every Wednesday morning at 7:34 right here. There's always an unseen advancement in technologies whenever there's wars, and there is a great article I read. I didn't even know that this website existed, but at National WW letter, or excuse me, digit 2 museum.org, National World War II Museum.org. And this is talking about the technological advances during World War II. And it's just a great article. It was written by someone, I don't know, Kristen Burton, PhD. Looks like a guy, I don't know, but you know, what the heck. Fantastic article. And in it, they go through some of these technologies. The biggest one they talk about is this palm-sized device known as a cavity magnetron. Now, you might not have heard of that before. I've certainly been familiar with magnetrons over the years. But this device is probably the number one reason we won World War II. And this was used to generate microwaves. So you might think, okay, well, what's my kitchen microwave got to do with winning World War II? Well, in reality, of course, what we're talking about are microwaves that were used to develop and improve radar in World War II. Big time. You've probably seen movies about what happened with the Japanese attack on Pearl Harbor and the fact that there was a radar unit there, but it wasn't very good. And the development of this tiny palm-sized version made radar much more available, where they could move it around. It made it, but you know, pocket-sized, while at least the magnetron was. And you could, at that point, also now have a much more directed beam that could be used in order to track anything that was moving towards you or away from you. Absolutely amazing, the cavity magnetron. And then after World War II, there was an American engineer, and he was an expert in the radar tube design. He helped to develop radar for combat. He looked at that and said, well, how can we use that for a commercial purpose after the war? So there's lots of stories about that, and that he had a candy bar in his pocket, and when he stood in front of an active radar set, the chocolate bar melted, and he apparently began to experiment with all kinds of different foods like popcorn and opened the door to the commercial microwave production. I remember back in the 80s, probably this would have been about 83, I had bought my first microwave, and my wife and I, and it was a $1,100 microwave. Imagine that. You know, adjust that for inflation, which is what, 2-3 times inflation since then. That was an expensive microwave, and you used to have to buy only a couple of brands that you could buy it because of the patents that were in place. Much the same is true with computers, by the way, developed and just changed the world because of what they did in World War II. Now, ENIAC, which was the first general computing system, was developed during the war. It didn't come out until about 1945 as well. But again, now, massive computing technology. Look at the watch you have on your wrist. Even if it's not one of these fancy smartwatches, it's got computer chips in there. How about the weather and predicting the weather? So important in military operations, particularly back in the day. You know, our invasion on in Europe, where we went on D-Day and invaded those beaches in Normandy and other places where the German forces were occupying in France, etc. That was scheduled for another time. The Germans, as well as the Allied troops, thought that the weather would be bad, but we had one weather forecaster who said, no, it's going to be really good, and he was well-trusted, and so they went ahead with the invasion. That's part of what really helped us with that invasion there. It's incredible. And that was because of the radar that was developed during the war. And meteorologists today, of course, are using radar to track storms, to be able to more or less predict where some of these massive storms are going to hit. And that really was huge starting in the 1950s. Again, repurposing some of that military technology that had been developed. By the way, that ENIAC computer took up 1,500 square feet, 40 cabinets, 9 feet high, $400,000 price tag. You know, you talk about inflation since 1946, okay? It was absolutely incredible. And then by the 1970s, the patents for it had expired. Now, you get into it, well, patents, it was developed using the taxpayers' funds. So why do they have a patent? Well, we're not going to go into that right now. But obviously, things are a little different back then than they are now, where if it's public money that funds it, it should not be patentable, right? Although, I guess Dr. Fauci proved us wrong on that one. But that's a different story, I guess. So we also had, because of the devastating effect of the war to end all wars, as well as World War II, we had amazing developments in blood transfusion, skin grafts, and other advances in trauma treatment. Some of the things that I learned and did in emergency medicine that I learned were from, again, technology and war. Think about how many people died. I was down in Hershey, Pennsylvania. We went to a number of battle sites, and you hear how many people died. And there's obviously a lot of soldiers that died in battle on the day of the battle, but many more soldiers would die in the days and weeks ahead because of infections. So we had millions of soldiers who were wounded. How do you handle that? Well, of course, antibacterial treatment came about. Penicillium mold in 1928, that helped the commercial production of penicillin. Now, that did not begin until after the start of World War II, but the American and British scientists worked together to really come together with some amazing large-scale production of penicillin. And we saved millions of lives, no doubt about it, since then. So in advance of the Normandy invasion in 1944, scientists had 2.3 million doses of penicillin ready to go. So this miracle drug was well-founded. You might remember the posters that we had in World War II that talked about carrots being good for our pilots' eyes. I've just remembered that. But that goes back as well to the radar. We needed a way to explain why our pilots were getting so good at locating some of these German warplanes that were coming over the channel and coming to various areas of conflict, as well as the Japanese. So we had propaganda here in the U.S. where they told lies to the U.S. population about it, saying that, you know, eat your carrots, it's good for your vision, trying to mislead, and we did, by the way, mislead the German forces and the Japanese forces. And they didn't realize at first that we had made major advances in radar technology. And then, of course, the big news of the Second World War was the atomic bomb, and just a terrible, terrible thing. But the war ended, there's estimates that said dropping those bombs net saved at least a million lives in Japan as well as in Allied soldiers. So that's something. Each one of these topics we could go on for hours about, but it's amazing. From microwaves to space exploration to saving lives with medical technology, we got a lot ultimately from the World War II technologies. CraigPeterson.com online.
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3: 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One person has died after a crash on Route 1 in the town of Hancock yesterday morning. Maine State Police say they responded to the crash near Washington Junction at around 8:25 a.m. with the initial investigation finding that a motorcycle traveling westbound went into the eastbound lane and collided head-on with a pickup truck. The cyclist, 44-year-old Jim Hoyt of Sullivan, was pronounced dead at the scene. The driver of the pickup truck sustained only minor injuries. The investigation is ongoing. After being suspended for 2 years, St. Mary's Hospital in Lewiston will be reopening their oncology services next week.
4: CBS 13 reports that the hospital closed down their cancer treatment program after their oncology team, under Maine Health, relocated to Brunswick. Now the hospital says they partnered up with a new team under Maine General's Alphonse Center to bring back the treatments. They're actively accepting patient referrals for the new program, which starts this coming Tuesday. Maine General has similar partnerships with hospitals in Farmington and Skowhegan as well. Nate Hanscom, News Radio, WGAN.
3: And despite the heat, or maybe because of it, tourists from all over are flocking to Old Orchard Beach this holiday weekend. As one of Maine's busiest tourist destinations in the summer, the town is used to the crowds. However, the extreme heat over the past few days has meant both tourists and local businesses have to stay cool somehow. Our news partners at CBS 13 spoke to a few people working under the hot sun.
5: It's hot out, but we're bringing the heat ourselves, so it's going to be a good weekend, I think.
6: We have wet rags, we have ice, we're doing all we can, you know, just keeping each other sane throughout the heat.
3: While festivities will be continuing as planned, law enforcement want people to know that Old Orchard Street will be closed tonight from 5 p.m. to 12 a.m. to ensure everyone's safety. Here's Steve Williams with your latest AccuWeather forecast.
7: Tonight, partly cloudy, low 63. Clouds and sun, less humidity tomorrow, the high near 81. Sun and some high clouds, comfortable day on Monday, high 75.
3: I'm Andy Mounter, and from all of us here at WGAN, have a happy and safe 4th of July. Happy 250th, America.
8: Now we're going to get into Ukraine and what happened there. What did the Russians do at first, this time around? What did they do in 2014? And how is Ukraine responding using technology to protect themselves? You are not alone, at least when it comes to your privacy and security. That's why I'm here. 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Hey, join me on The Morning Drive every Wednesday morning at 7:34 right here. You know, there have been so many quick hits from the media. You know, nowadays it's these 30-second in-depth coverage of various types of things, and you just can't handle it in a news broadcast, and there's not much else going on out there. There are some great shows that are on podcast form and a lot of amazing books that talk about what's happening or what's happened. And of course, with the fog of war, which includes the lies that are being told by each side, you don't really know what has happened until many years after the war has concluded. As you can tell, I'm a great admirer of history and some of the things that have been done historically. And it is kind of interesting. At the time, they think it was great. Later on, you find out that, no, it wasn't so great. And some of the generals, Patton and others, that Patton just did some things that were just absolutely nuts in World War II. But, ultimately, we won. So when we're talking about Russia and Ukraine, there's a lot going on there. And of course, a lot of history, almost all of the wars I can think of, right, that we've been involved with the exception of part of World War II, were European wars. And Europe has been at war almost constantly for thousands of years, really. Obviously, different scales of war. So Ukraine apparently is part of Russia, at least if you ask Vladimir Putin and various other people. And the history of Ukraine cannot ignore what happened in World War II. It cannot ignore what happened with the Soviet Union, starving about 10 million Ukrainians to death. It's amazing what the Soviet Union did in Ukraine. And then it moved its own citizens, Russian nationals, into that area of Ukraine and then called it Russia, right? Part of Russia. And you had native Russian speakers who were there now in Ukraine that have displaced the millions of murdered Ukrainians. And that has a lot to do with what's happening now, because we still have native Russian speakers that are in that Ukrainian territory. Now, I'm putting aside a lot of stuff, right? We're just barely touching the surface, including the corruption that's in Ukraine still, I'm sure, right? Who's walking away with those billions of our tax dollars? I don't know. It's hard to believe it's all hitting the military and the front lines out there, but I guess it might be when you get right down to it. But Ukraine has obviously a stand it can take, and it has taken, saying, hey, this is our land, our territory. And in 2014, we had Russia march in but no response, basically, from the United States. And I'm not going to just be the decider here on whether or not we should be there in Ukraine. A lot of people think we should be. I know my heart says, yeah, we should be defending or helping to defend some of these people. But at the same time, how much can we do? And if you look at World War II, after the end of World War II, we rebuilt Europe. I mean, literally, we rebuilt Japan. Japan ended up with better steel factories than we had in the U.S. because our tax dollars paid for it. Is that fair? I don't know. Some of those plans have worked out fairly well. When I was in Belgium, for instance, I went to the area of the Battle of the Bulge there in Bostang, and it was a really eye-opening experience for me to go to the museum. They've done a great job there. To go to American territory, U.S. territory there, where there are the graves of the men and women that fought in that Battle of the Bulge, and just incredible what happened there. But when you get right down to it, the resistance that was put in place by the French was heartening to me. And I had a number of people, including my daughter's mother-in-law, who in tears was thanking me for saving them from the National Socialists out of Germany. And that was a really quite a feeling to have. I had never experienced anything like that before or since, really. We're in tears. There were multiple people that came up to us and thanked us for what our fathers did and grandfathers in World War II and liberating them from the socialists that had come in from Germany. And it was really, really something, let me tell you. So when we're looking at Ukraine now, first things that happened really were cyber attacks. Now, Russia's been after Ukraine for quite a while. And one of the things that Ukraine had done in order to help cut down on some of the corruption in Ukraine was they centralized a lot of things into the government, effectively nationalizing. This was a few years back, nationalizing much of the economy. One of the things they brought into the federal government's purview was the taxes. Well, of course, federal governments have taxes, right? It's one of the things that's part of life. But what they ended up doing is they required businesses to use this tax software that came from the federal government. France does much the same thing. And what happened in Ukraine is government every year came out with, hey, new software, right? The new tables, the new rules, all of that wonderful stuff. And because you had to use their software and download it in order to even conduct business, every business in Ukraine had it. So what did the Russians do? Well, the Russians went ahead and said, okay, let's break in here. And they broke into the software distribution for that tax software that every business had to use. So that tax software now is in the hands of all of these businesses. They install it, it's running, everything's working, all is great. And then all of a sudden, that software turned on its malware component. And that malware component disabled businesses across the country. So one of the first really volleys in that this particular war was cyber. It was them going after this national tax software. Can you imagine that, right? We've got also in the U.S. an incredibly huge federal bureaucracy. We don't have that type of national tax software like they have in France, as I mentioned, and in Ukraine, and I'm sure in many other countries out there. The problem is, if you've got a single point of potential failure where you can shut down the grid, for instance, or you can shut down businesses by manipulating the tax software that's mandated by the federal government, et cetera, et cetera, you now have a serious vulnerability. Look at the SolarWinds hack that happened here in the U.S. recently. Look at what happened with that massive pipeline that went up the East Coast, providing fuel, heating oil, etc. And in both cases, what did they do? Well, with SolarWinds, they went after a company that provided software for all kinds of service providers in the IT space, in the computer space. And of course, attacking the pipeline made it so that we had people who were getting cold and we couldn't afford fuel, right? You might remember that. That wasn't that long ago. And all of that was done via cyber attack. So we'll talk about what Ukraine ended up doing to help protect themselves here in just a minute.
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Every Wednesday morning at 7:34, right here. One of the big game changers, and it's going to continue to be, and the game's going to change a lot more over time, was first used kind of in the 1930s, and then Vietnam War. We had Operation Desert Storm, where some of this technology was used, and we're talking about drones here, or at least remote-controlled aircraft. Some of them are being flied over there in the sandbox from Nevada, from guys and gals sitting in these packing or shipping crates, right? And able to control it from there. They're in an air-conditioned room, seeing what's going on halfway around the world. It's quite incredible. We're going to talk about a change in that as well that we've seen in Afghanistan. I mean in Ukraine. But in Afghanistan, there was a big change. And this was back in 2001. And that was the first time we had used an armed UAV. Now, think about the Predator drones. You've probably heard about them. The Central Intelligence Agency was flying them over there in Afghanistan. And these aerial vehicles are basically planes that we were first using. They're pretty big. You might have seen some pictures of them. Iran claims to have shot one down, probably did. And we are still using them today. So, yeah, we've been using it a lot. In Afghanistan in 01. We were using them to carry anti-tank missiles into Afghanistan. And then, of course, we started using them for more and more offensive operations in Afghanistan. And we never really used them dramatically in Iraq other than for the big thing, which is to silently stay above the battlefield. We've got right now in Ukraine these Russian drones and Ukrainian drones, particularly Ukrainian drones, that are being used for intelligence gathering. They stay in the sky. Ours can stay up there for a day or more. Some of these smaller, cheaper ones are only good for a few hours, but it lets them find where the Russians are, what kind of troops they have, what kind of equipment they have. And even though some of that equipment is camouflaged, if you're fairly close up with the drone, you can see it. So they're using them to identify potential threats, to gather intelligence information, you know, all that sort of stuff. Enemy positions, strategies. If you're up high enough, you can kind of see the movements overall of the different troops and equipment down on the battlefield. Now what they're doing with these new advanced sensors and cameras that are in some of these drones, they're getting high resolution video, pictures, and real-time data. You might have seen some of the pictures coming out of Ukraine where they had someone sitting there flying a remote-controlled drone and maybe projecting it onto a bigger TV screen so other people could see what was going on. And you noticed, well, the quality wasn't that good. Well, they're using a lot of regular consumer drones. It's the sort of stuff you would buy off of Amazon. These drones, DJI and many of the others that are manufactured in China, that have been modified and equipped with different things. So, for instance, what they've been doing is they'll put a couple of grenades onto one of these drones. Now, they're buying drones for that sort of a mission that are bigger. They're meant to carry a camera so that it can go and take pictures. Right, that's the original intent, but they can now attach these hand grenades, go over Russian troops, and drop those hand grenades. Now, that's an interesting problem, not just for the Russians, but for us. Because when you get right down to it, being able to mount a gun on a drone, it's something that they've done in DIY Afghanistan. They've tried stuff here, too, in the U.S. And this is where I start to get particularly worried. Some of these drones have been used here to try and short out power substations. So what they've been doing is they take a drone, they remove anything that might be a serial number, etc., right? Because they don't want to get caught, obviously. And they'll carry, for instance, a big piece of copper wire or something, and they'll try and drop that on top of the transformers in such a way that the outputs are blocked and it shorts it out. Now, most of these transformers are big enough that'll just
pop. It'll burn off that piece of copper. And even if they are

0: able to make the Transformer itself kind of pop out of commission. The other thing that ends up happening is that Transformer then resets itself and other Transformers take over. So it hasn't been successful. But you've probably heard about these things where there are people out there shooting at Transformers with hunting rifles and other things trying to bring them down. But these drones that were seen in Ukraine that were made at home are what are really starting to concern law enforcement in the U.S. Not that the Ukrainians are going to be flying these drones here, but that because those drones are so easy to make, that maybe we'll start seeing more and more of them involved in various types of attacks. That's where you start getting particularly worried, right? Now, the military types, the types that they've been buying, Russia's been buying from Iran, and that we've been using, they carry much big armaments on them. They also have precision-guided munitions. Like I mentioned, the drones that we had over there in Afghanistan. And they can very accurately strike enemy targets. And there's minimal risk to the friendly forces that usually aren't right there on site. So by eliminating the need for human pilots, these drones are able to carry out missions that we could never have imagined before. Missions that were too dangerous or too difficult for a manned aircraft or obviously for troops on the ground. There are a lot of stories out of World War II and other conflicts where there have been forays into enemy territory that were very dangerous. They were conducted anyways. They cost a lot of lives. And in some cases in World War II, they would send an airplane overhead to have a look at things and capture what was happening on the ground, both sides. And the problem they had back then was there weren't enough of them. But if you're talking about a consumer drone that's armed with just a camera that's feeding back information on troop movements, that really changes everything, doesn't it? Now, there's another thing that has been happening in Ukraine that's concerning when it comes to drones. And that is, apparently, they're using an artificial intelligence component to their drones. You see, most of the drones, they run where they're supposed to go. They return back home based on GPS. So it has these GPS coordinates, and it knows where it is. And so you can launch it up, and it takes off, and it says, oh, I'm starting to get a little too far away, and I'm coming back. And other drones, you can say, hey, I want you to go take pictures here at these GPS coordinates and then return. So they have a great little GPS receiver on board, and they can follow the path that you set based on GPS. So Russia knew that. So what they did is they put jamming equipment into their military, the military bases, there you go, where they had command and control operations. And those jammers made it so that when the Ukrainian drones were programmed to go hit that military base, they couldn't. Because they couldn't figure out the GPS, and they do whatever they do by default, you know, land themselves or whatever it might be. So Ukraine said, well, we've got to be able to counter this somehow. So they use technology not particularly dissimilar to what we've been using in our cruise missiles for a whole long time. So those cruise missiles, they go along the ground, they map the contours, they go down rivers, they go over and around mountains and do all kinds of stuff in order to get to the destination without relying at all on GPS. So what the Ukrainians have done is they put in some of these AIs. Now, you think about the AIs for a few minutes and what it might mean. That's where I start getting concerned, because they can, in those AIs, program it to look for certain buildings. They can program them to look for certain things that look like tanks. Of course, you know, once they start doing that, the Russians are going to make wooden tanks or cardboard tanks like we did in World War II, so that they're blowing up their Ukrainian ammunition on fake stuff that they think is Russian. But moving forward, looking at what AI can do is where I start getting really concerned. Because AI can distinguish people's races. They know if you are Caucasian. They know if you have blonde hair. Can't really see the blue eyes. Probably can't see the blonde hair when you got a helmet on either, right? A military helmet. But they can certainly tell your uniform from the enemy's uniform. And in Ukraine, it gets a little more tough because they're both wearing Russians and Ukrainians very similar uniforms. So you see where I'm going here? You program one of these things to look for Russian military uniforms and drop grenades on them or blow up the area. How do you know you really are hitting a Russian installation? You can't really know, can you? That's where some of the problem comes in. Because it's one thing to have the drones that we had flying over Afghanistan in 2001 and later, where there is a person who is seeing what the drone sees and is manually giving the drone instructions. Instructions like blow up this car or whatever it might be. These autonomous drones are very scary because you just don't know what you're going to get. Think about going to a ChatGPT or any of these AIs out there, Bard, etc., and asking it a question, trying to have a conversation with it. And you notice very quickly that much of what it comes up with is not what you were really looking for, was it? So these AIs that are visual AIs and large visual models are being used. Now remember, they're making these in their homes, these drones, these attack drones in Ukraine. MacGyver is back and doing well. So modified commercially available drones carrying explosives could well start appearing in the United States as well. And that's where I really start getting concerned. Hey, I've got this in my newsletter this week, along with a lot more great information about Western involvement, the cyber attacks, what's happening over in Israel, DIY warfare. This is the longest newsletter I've ever put out, 7 pages long. But I tried to put it all in one, and you can get that newsletter and all my future free newsletters by going to craigpeterson.com/subscribe. 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
5: Hi, it's Matt from the WGAN Morning News. We're going to be off through the July 4th weekend, and we here at WGAN hope that you have a safe and enjoyable weekend celebrating the 250th anniversary of this country's founding. 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
7: From ABC News, I'm Dave Packer. Coast to coast celebrating America on her 250th birthday. The nation's oldest July 4th celebration kicked off in Bristol, Rhode Island. The town tracing its festivities all the way back to the year 1785. ABC Sophie Flay on Bristol's parade route.
8: The festivities started last night. There were fireworks at 9:30 p.m. And then people brought their chairs here to get the best seat in town for the parade. Some people sleeping here overnight. If you didn't get a seat by 4 a.m., you're likely in the back with standing room only. And this parade, it stretches 2.5 miles long.
7: New York celebrating the nation's 250th birthday with a parade of tall ships through the harbor, followed by a giant fireworks show. ABC's Wayne Cabot is with the crowds that are getting ready to watch.
9: We are sweltering here in the city, baking in the Big Apple as we approach the fireworks time tonight. If you want to get out of this heat and into an air-conditioned private viewing party, that's going to run you between $30 and $550. For the rest of us, we're out here in the heat awaiting a magnificent show that's being promised from a half dozen barges in the East River and New York Harbor, framing the Statue of Liberty and the Brooklyn Bridge.
7: In the cradle of Liberty, Philadelphia, visitors at the Liberty Bell, this visitor says, though it cracked twice,
10: things could be broken and still be beautiful and mean a lot to people.
7: Also in Philly, the Trump administration moving forward with plans to replace a slavery exhibit.
5: A federal judge has shot down the city of Philadelphia's efforts to challenge an appeals court ruling over the slavery exhibit at the city's president's house. The exhibit features a memorial to the 9 African men and women who were enslaved by President George Washington there. President Trump has often said institutions across the country focus too much on how bad slavery was instead of the success and brightness of the United States. Philadelphia has until Tuesday to file a response. Mike Dubusky, ABC News.
7: Joey Chestnut today won his 18th Nathan's Famous Hot Dog Eating Contest. 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
5: 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A third death has been announced in connection with the Robbins Lumber Mill explosion in Searsmont. Robbins Lumber Vice President of Sales Alden Robbins died from his injuries Thursday at the Sumner Redstone Burn Center at Mass General Hospital in Boston. His daughter, EMS volunteer Lily Robbins, and his brother, the company's president, James A. Robbins, remain hospitalized at the same Boston hospital while they recover from their injuries. A single vehicle accident caused major natural gas leak and local power disruptions in North Windham this morning.
13: Windham police say just before 8 a.m. Saturday morning, a vehicle crossed the center line on Route 115, also known as Tanberg Trail, left the roadway and slammed into an apartment building. The impact severed a natural gas meter, forcing emergency crews to evacuate nearby homes, close the road, and cut power to the area as a precaution. Police confirmed the driver passed away at the scene. The identity is being withheld pending family notification, and the crash remains under investigation. The road has reopened, and power has been restored to the area. Tony Randazzo, News Radio, WGAN.
5: And with the World Cup drawing the attention of the planet, a local organization is looking to make sure everyone has a chance to play. 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
14: Soccer for World Peace really means how to bring the world together. 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
5: All the Kaplans ask in return is for the recipients to post a video on social media explaining what soccer means to them. 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
15: Tonight, partly cloudy, low 63. Clouds and sun, less humidity tomorrow, the high near 81. Sun and some high clouds, comfortable day on Monday, high 75.
5: I'm Andy Mounter. From all of us here at WGAN, have a happy and safe 4th of July. Happy 250th, America.
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16: I'm going to tell you, I hate the Goo Goo Dolls. 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
18: 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Please join us. Fabulous Fox Business. The name of the show is Kudlow, and it's 4 to 5 p.m. every day, Monday through Friday. And if you can't make it at 4, just text your favorite 9-year-old and she will show you how to DVR the show. You'll never miss a single thing. And I'm going to do what I always do on these July 4ths. I'm going to read from the first couple of paragraphs. It's the unanimous declaration of the 13 United States of America. When in the course of human events, it becomes necessary for one people to dissolve the political bands which have connected them with another and to assume among the powers of the earth the separate and equal station to which the laws of nature and of nature's God entitle them. A decent respect to the opinions of mankind requires that they should declare the causes which impel them to the separation. And then what is probably the most important sentence in all of history, we hold these truths to be self-evident, that all men are created equal, that they are endowed by their Creator with certain unalienable rights, that among these are life, liberty, and the pursuit of happiness. One more time, most important sentence in history. We hold these truths to be self-evident, that all men are created equal, that they are endowed by their Creator with certain unalienable rights, that among these are life, liberty, and the pursuit of happiness. And then it goes on that to secure these rights, governments are instituted among men, deriving their just powers from the consent of the governed. And then that whenever any form of government becomes destructive of these ends, it is the right of the people to alter or to abolish it, and to institute new government, laying its foundation on such principles and organizing its powers in such form as to them shall seem most likely to effect their safety and happiness. That's the call for freedom, and that's the call for revolution, and that's the call that these are unalienable rights from our Creator, from God. We get these rights from God, not from government, from God. And that government reports to the people, Governments are instituted among men, deriving their just powers from the consent of the governed. That is so important. Again, I think it's the most powerful, most important sentence, maybe the whole paragraph, maybe the whole document for that matter. And it goes on to lay out all of the various problems that our founding fathers laid out. You can go on, but I like to think of this in many different ways, but one way is surely the values that built the Republic into the most prosperous economy in history. You may not know this, or maybe you do, but there's actually data, numbers, statistics put together by various historians and economists that really for most of our history, the 19th century, the 20th century, we grew, the United States grows at 3.5% per year after inflation, real growth. And there's, of course, no country has ever sustained over that long period of time anything remotely like that. One of my favorite statistics, by the way, in the modern day, our greatest competitor, our adversary, our enemy, China, communist China, per capita, on a per capita basis, per person basis, our GDP is running slightly above $90,000 per capita, per person, whereas China's is slightly less than $14,000. And yes, we lead the parade, including of all the industrial countries. We have the highest per capita growth. We have the longest period of sustained growth. Nowadays, we haven't grown at 3.5% per year really since the year 2000 for some reason, for many reasons. We'll talk about some of that over the course of this radio show. We can do a lot better than we've been doing, but really because of our freedom and our free enterprise system. Liberty, limited government, the rule of law, private property, free market competition, individual incentives. Those are all reasons from our Constitution and from our body of laws that we grow as well as we grow. Freedom and free enterprise, capitalism, free markets, liberty and limited government. And of course, the rule of law and private property. The founders substituted the word happiness for what was at one point in the drafting of the document, the word property. But private property is such an important part of all this. And we work hard. We work hard because we're rewarded for it. Even in our worst moments, government, even with the highest tax moments, we still reward success, although less so. Although surely it's important to limit taxation and regulation, a light touch rather than a heavy touch. We've been through parts of our history, yes, particularly during the 1930s, when we were running upwards of 90% taxation. During World War One, it was almost that, I think, the highest under Woodrow Wilson was 78%. But we always correct it during peacetime. Right now, the top tax rate is 37%. Ronald Reagan left it at 28%. I'd love to see it drop back down to the Reagan levels of 15 and 28. But I digress. Work. Work is so essential. If you tax work, you'll get less of it. But if you tax work less, you'll get more of it. And that's been a very important credo. Work is such a crucial value in this country. Probably no other country values hard work and entrepreneurship and individual opportunities and individual initiative and new companies and inventions and new innovations all create the great prosperity that this country has had over the past 250 years. And you know, President Trump last night gave, I thought, a very good, concise speech praising work and inventions and individual initiatives. And he gave a, people thought it was going to be an hour. Turned out it was, what was it, 25 minutes, 26 minutes, 27 minutes, right to the point. He did two things. We'll talk about this over the course of the show, but he praised America's greatness, and he also blasted communism, as we seem to be afflicted with this little bout of socialism or communism or whatever it is, as Mayor Mondami in New York gave this dystopian force for evil speech at City Hall. It was really insanity, blasting America. It was like a lecture, blasting America. Of course, only in America could a guy like him be a mayor of the biggest city. I mean, he doesn't even mention that, which is too bad. He and his anti-Semitic followers, his socialist followers, terrible stuff. But it won't mar the beauty of today, our 250th anniversary of our Declaration of Independence. Once again, I have to read it. We hold these truths to be self-evident, that all men are created equal, that they are endowed by their Creator with certain unalienable rights, that among these are life, liberty, and the pursuit of happiness. And to secure these rights, governments are instituted among men, deriving their just powers from the consent of the government. The government works for us, and we get these self-evident truths from our Creator, from God, from the laws of nature and of nature's God. It's all of a piece, the most wonderful thing in the world, for the most wonderful country in the world, for the most wonderful country in the history of all history. That is America. America building on its freedom and free enterprise and rule of law and its hard work. It's almost a miracle. Divine providence is what it is. Divine providence. I'm Kudlow. Let me take a break. We'll be right back, folks. Happy July 4th, 250. We'll be right back.
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19: A new study published in JAMA Cardiology found that patients with atrial fibrillation can use smartphones to monitor their heart rhythm from home before treatment. Researchers at Karolinska Institute found the approach reduced last-minute procedure cancellations by nearly 95%, helping patients avoid unnecessary visits while saving valuable healthcare resources. If you have an irregular heartbeat, ask your healthcare provider about home monitoring options. According to Dr. Joe Dispenza's four pillars of healing, the mind holds incredible influence over the body. 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
19: This is your travel report celebrating 250 years of America. Freedom 250. Back in 1872, Yellowstone became the country's first national park. Congress basically looked at the geyser and said, yeah, we're keeping that. Today, Old Faithful still erupts right on schedule. Wander past the bubbling springs painted gold and blue, then refuel on a bison burger in Jackson Hole. Miami didn't even exist until 1896, yet it arrived so fast and loud and has main character energy. Crystal clear beaches meet pastel colorful Art Deco buildings on Ocean Drive, while Spanish and Cuban influence flavor everything, from the music to the local dishes. Order a Cuban coffee so strong, it legally counts as a meal. Visiting during Art Basel is a special treat. This vacation, discover America. I'm Yana Derulis for the Worldwide News Network.
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18: President Trump also took a few moments out to blast this incipient communism that seems to be developing among the Mondami crowd. Whether they're socialists or communists, kind of hard to know, but he called it the enemy of the Constitution. He said communism is a mortal threat to American liberty. Communism is the enemy of free people everywhere in the world. It never works. And it's the enemy of the Constitution. Above all, it's the enemy of July 4th, 1776. fundamentally incompatible, the exact opposite of life, liberty, and the pursuit of happiness. And he went on to say, you can be a communist or you can be a patriot, but you cannot be both. Important points. I mean, I don't believe for 1 minute that this far-left socialist communist threat will ever amount to much in terms of the nation. I do think it's overtaking the Democratic Party, and we'll talk about that in our political segment with Charlie Gasparino and Mark Simone coming up at the half hour. But I don't really believe it could possibly win a national election, and I'm assuming that the Republicans will follow President Trump, and I'm assuming independents will too, and just bash it. And the anti-Semitism, the hatred that comes along with it, all this bigotry against Jewish people and the state of Israel, which is such a stain on our body politic right now. We'll see how this plays out. The other thing I want to mention at the top here is talking about the economy. I mean, right now we're seeing record stock markets. About 135 or so million Americans, one way or another, invested in the stock market. It's a big number. It's out of maybe 160 or 162 million working people. The Trump accounts, by the way, go into place today. That's a real game changer. People from the poorest family will get $1,000, and they may get more. They'll get $1,000 from the government, but they'll probably get more from individual donations and corporate employer donations. That's a wonderful thing. Business is booming. Profits are strong. Once again, we're leading the world in advanced technologies. AI, artificial intelligence, quantum computing, medicines, medical equipment, new ways to beat cancer, things that were unheard of 50 years ago, 100 years ago, much less 250 years ago. Americans working hard, record high hours worked, record high employment, all these things. Consumers are spending. Even the war in Iran and the temporary bump up in oil prices have come all the way back down to $68 a barrel. Gasoline prices at the pump headed in the same direction, way down. Even that couldn't stop the American economy and the incentives that Mr. Trump and the GOP have put into place. We'll talk about all of it. Simone and Concha coming up next. I'm Kudlow. Please stick around. Happy July 4th, folks. Just again on your friend. Send for me. Send for me. I'm on a new tonight.
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7: ABC News, I'm Dave Packer. In a 4th of July address in California, Governor Gavin Newsom issuing a strong rebuke of President Trump. The Democrat warning that Trump is worried about losing the midterm elections and might try to cheat, lie, or steal to hold on to power.
8: Strip it all down, and what separates a democracy from a monarchy, from a dictatorship, is the fundamental right to vote. Lose that, and you lose everything. Which is why on America's 250th birthday, we need a declaration of election independence. Freedom from election manipulators and deniers.
7: On the National Mall in Washington, people this hour being asked to leave the Freedom 250 Salute to America event due to severe weather conditions. President Trump earlier said despite the weather, he'll give a long speech tonight on the nation's 250th birthday. And earlier today in New York City, the parade of tall ships sailing down the Hudson River to celebrate America's big birthday, led by the U.S. Coast Guard's Eagle. This is ABC News.
9: 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More than 100 people were displaced this holiday weekend after a fire at an apartment complex in Bangor. It happened Friday afternoon at the Main Street complex at around 2 p.m. when firefighters discovered a transformer near the back of the building on fire. Crews cleared all six floors of the East Wing due to the smoke. The fire was out within 20 minutes. Luckily, no one was hurt. The cause of the fire remains under investigation. A shark was spotted Friday in the waters of a York Beach. Officials spotted a 15-foot shark off the shores of Long Sands Beach. Lifeguards first saw the fin from their stand and went out on a boat to investigate. That's when they observed the shark, but couldn't identify what type it was. Officials, out of caution, did have the swimmers leave the water. This is the second shark sighting within a week in Maine, as a great white was seen off the coast of Harpswell. And this year's Bath Heritage Days was a special one, as it's being held during America's 250th anniversary celebration. The event that's been going on for over 30 years has parades, live music, vendors, and art exhibitions despite the 90-plus degree weather. Here's one of the organizers who spoke to our news partners at CBS 13 about what they did for people to help them beat the heat.
10: We've got water and we've got stands and stations throughout the parade. And we also have community water fountain where people can fill their water bottles throughout the day and throughout the weekend.
9: 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Now, your latest AccuWeather forecast from Steve Williams.
11: Tonight, partly cloudy, low 63. Clouds and sun, less humidity tomorrow, the high near 81. Sun and some high clouds, comfortable day on Monday, high 75.
9: I'm Andy Mounter, and from all of us here at News Radio WGAN, have a happy and safe 4th of July. Happy 250th, America!
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18: 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Charlie, I loved your column.
5: Thank you.
18: You're right. It's a messy business, and it's all about creative destruction, which is Joseph Schumpeter's phrase. But you know what? It's the best thing we've ever invented, and it delivers a lot of prosperity down through the years.
5: Yeah, and I probably left out that he's foolishly naive, meaning the mayor, and possibly evil. Because if you sort of play out the destruction of socialism over the last, since the experiment of Marx was put into sort of practical use with the beginnings of the Soviet Union, more people have died for the warmth of collectivism than any other economic system. I mean, you can make a case that there's rapacious capitalists out there that do better.

0: things. And but the system itself of capitalism is not inherently rapacious. The system itself of collectivism is, because to collect, to make sure everybody has an equal, and it's never everybody has an equal, as we know, and because of human nature and a lot of other things, you literally have to kill people. You have to kill a lot of people to do that. And that's been the history of the bizarre, disgusting, naive ideology that is being pushed down from a very big perch. You know, people think City Hall is just one place, but it's the epicenter. You know, New York City is the largest city in the country. It is. It consumes a lot of media. And here's this guy using it. We sat at George Washington's desk and pronounced that our country is evil yesterday.
1: Yeah, he did. He really did. You're right.
0: No, Larry, I will say one thing. I'm still, every time I see this guy, I can't understand why the candidates who ran together, ran against him, didn't form a coalition. Because as bad as Andrew Cuomo may have been, he ate this. And this is really scary.
1: Mike Simone, by the way, was that desk turned around the wrong way? Couldn't even get that right.
2: Well, you got to remember, this is a very rough weekend for Democrats. You know, they may love their country, but they don't like their country. You know, they don't like Friday night football or hot dogs and the 4th of July. They can't stand this stuff. It's just flags everywhere. They just don't like it. And the Mamdani doing that speech, you know, he's just a local mayor of New York. The fact that he felt he had to talk about America 250, I think that means he's got his eyes on something national. He wants to become a national figure. He wasn't born in the country, so he can't be president. But I think he's looking to become a major figure around the country. And I hate to say it, but I think all these crazy Mamdani types, these wackos that are getting elected, I think Donald Trump is to blame for this, because this Trump derangement syndrome is driving them so crazy. They've decided that the standard Democrats aren't enough to stop Trump, that they've got to elect these wackos to try to do it. They turned on Schumer and Jeffries and Pelosi and those types, and they're turning to these extremists. They think that's the only way they can battle Trump. Or maybe they think this is their own Trump, somebody who will break all the rules, break away from the establishment. But I don't know how this is all going to end. It's the strangest period ever in America.
1: What did Trump pound him into the ground last night, Charlie? I don't know if you saw his speech. 25 minutes, half of it was devoted to America's greatness, and then the other half of it, he really talked about communism. And I think that kind of pounding and vilifying and truth-telling, I mean, to your point, you know, some historians believe Stalin was responsible for as many as 100 million deaths during his reign as the top communist in the Soviet Union. So did Trump make his point? Was it well, you know, was it put together well? And are we going to hear more about that? That could be their Republican rallying cry this midterm election.
0: Yeah, it could be, I think. I mean, I'm not a political strategist. What do I know? I tuned in and out, and I have to admit, I didn't give it its just due. So I can't really comment on what he said, what he didn't say. I will say this, though, Larry. It just doesn't end with Stalin. You had Mao.
1: Right.
0: You have a surfeit of examples. You have Hitler, who, by the way, was a leftist when it really comes down to it. He was a collective. And, you know, you have a mainstream media that doesn't understand these sort of historical parallels. You know, I like Caitlin Collins personally. But she tweeted something or said something that said, you know, Mamdani is in communism. Well, read Solzhenitsyn, because Stalin wasn't communism, but it was all part of the same collectivist behavior. And it's all about taking property and by force or by whatever. I mean, if you listen to what Mamdani wants to do, when you strip away the smile and what his fellow travelers want to do, it's very compulsive. It's about seizing power,
1: right,
0: seizing property. And we have a mainstream media that doesn't get this. Like, they haven't been, they haven't read Solzhenitsyn, and, you know, they haven't been, and it's, that's what's scary, is that this should, what Trump is saying should resonate more. But because you have a media, a mainstream media that is so left, and, you know, they're products of schools that are literally indoctrinating kids. You know, when I went to journalism school, I went to a very good journalism school. It was University of Missouri Journalism School. And guess what? A lot of my professors were liberals. But guess what? They taught us how to report, how to write. I mean, well, blocking and tackling. We didn't spend a lot of time on social justice issues, you know, maybe to cover something. We knew how to do that. If you wanted to cover the social justice movement, fine. But what we now have is journalists who are activists. I think that's one of the problems here. Now, maybe because the media is imploding in many ways, to make it imploding, this might not matter so much. So much of what I'm saying, you could see on alternative medias, Larry. Like, I mean, there's Fox, there's the New York Post, there's, you know, Elon free Twitter, and we can have this debate. So, you know, all is not lost, but damn, you would think the New York Times on the front page would say, what the hell did Mondami just do?
1: But of course they don't. Mark Cibone, communism goes with anti-Semitism and, in general, just, you know, bigotry and hatred. Main, you know, there's a whole history here of putting Jews in prison, Jewish dissidents in prison in the old Soviet Union, but also it's Charlie's right about Mao and Chinese communism, same thing. It's true with Hitler, obviously. I mean, that's a part of this that needs to be hit again and again. Now, Trump didn't, he's talked about hatred and bigotry, but there's a long history here of I'll just say communism is the cousin of anti-Semitism, or anti-Semitism is the near cousin of communism. And there's no question that anti-Semitism is one of the most animating parts of this Mondamiism, if not the most animating part of Mondamiism.
2: Yeah, it's one of the reasons that these Mamdani types get elected. You know, they always say it's affordability. It's anti-Semitism. It's anti-Trump. That's why they're getting elected. Socialism, the anti-Semitism is an ugly, ugly part of socialism. And the problem with the Democrats today is they don't follow the science. We've run this socialism experiment thousands of times, 10,000 times. It fails every time. That's the science. Simply follow it. It doesn't work. But you've got generations now raised in indoctrination centers that used to be universities by crazy left-wing professors. And I don't know how you undo that. It's going to take generations to undo all of this. It's a mess.
1: We were not endowed by our big government socialist. We're not endowed by that. We're endowed by our creator. The government's supposed to work for us. We're not supposed to work for it. Mondamiism is a throwback to the government running everything. That kind of state socialism is doomed to failure. I mean, right now, here's the best part, one of the best parts. Latin America, South America, half a dozen countries now, through free elections, believe it or not, have actually tossed off their socialism. They've thrown Chinese communism out. They've thrown the Russians out. And they're moving back into the American sphere of influence, Charlie. I think that's very important. I mean, Argentina and Chile, Bolivia, Ecuador, a whole bunch of these things in our own hemisphere. So Trump's having some positive impact, it seems to me. The tide is turning. It may be turning the wrong way here, but it's turning the right way in this hemisphere.
0: Yeah, I agree with that, Larry, and because it was tried there and obviously utterly failed.
1: Right.
0: To misery, or else, you know, Venezuela. I mean, to look at it, Venezuela is like there was 100 people that ate very well and there were, everybody else was starving. I mean, it's so obvious. China, the only way they can do what they're doing is by literally putting guns to people's heads. I mean, do you really want that? The one sort of thing that brings me back into the center, not the center, but sort of gives me hope, Larry, is, you know, I go out to dinner a lot on the Upper East Side of Manhattan with nominally liberal people. They're not as liberal anymore. for a lot of reasons because of Mondami, but they all tell me how they have turned wickedly capitalist. And I you know, this is not a survey. I don't have a margin of error on this thing, Larry. But I'm astounded by the free thinking of young people that are rebelling against the groupthink that is being shoved down their throats. I mean, at the university level and wherever, even in the media. So there is a backlash here.

0: That's one of the best parts of this. It's maybe Wall Street. I know who Charlie's talking about. Maybe the big money guys will finally, you know, speak up the way Ken Griffin spoke, is speaking up, and a few others. The chap who, what's it, Mark Rowan, who runs Apollo, he's spoken up against
1: Bill
0: all
1: Ackman.
0: This stuff.
1: Bill Ackman as well.
0: Bill Ackman is another one. You're absolutely right. I mean, maybe, Mark, that's they've seen enough, okay, in less than a year. They've seen enough. Because if you don't speak out against all of this, then you're going to let it fester. And if it festers, it's going to grow. I mean, that, at the moment, that seems to be happening. But maybe people have to just speak out.
2: Yeah, but, you know, to these younger voters, these Mamdani voters, those guys are the enemy. It may even inspire them that they've gotten those guys riled up. I mean, I think George Will said years ago that we got to run this socialism experiment every 20 years so people can be reminded of how much it fails. It's always going to fail. It's also, it's an anti-immigrant thing. You know, most of these immigrants risk their lives to get here, to get away from socialism. So to try to impose it on them again is insane. It's just got, you know, the Democratic Party has drifted way to the left before, and hopefully after a while, a Bill Clinton emerges, somebody to lead them back to the center. We still got a couple of years till the election. Hopefully a Bill Clinton emerges and brings them back to the center.
0: All right,
1: I hope he doesn't. I kind of hope he doesn't. I think the contrast between a J.D. Vance and or a Marco Rubio and Zohran Mamdani and AOC, who is obviously not that, if I said she's not that smart, I'd be putting a couple of IQ points, giving her a couple of IQ points. I think that type of dichotomy may be the Republicans are going to get flacked in the midterms, probably. You know, I think so, but I don't know. What do I know? But it seems that way. That doesn't mean in 2 years they're going to get shellacked again when people sort of digest what the left gives them. And by the way, shout out to Dan Loeb, who's also a patriot.
0: Yes, that's right. Yes, yes. No, you're quite right. You're quite right. It's really, you know, it's really the Democratic political class that is the guiltiest of all here. Hakeem Jeffries, even Chuck Schumer, who Trump calls a Palestinian. I mean, the highest ranking Jewish politician in the country, in some sense, as the Senate Minority Leader, they're not speaking out. They're not fighting it. They're somehow trying to acculturate them into the Democratic Party, which is just nuts.
1: And they let this happen. And I, you know, I gave a shout out to Andrew Cuomo, not because I liked what he did. I just found him the better of two evils. Yeah. But think of what Andrew Cuomo, what all these establishment Democrats allowed to fester right under their nose. They allowed it into state politics, New York politics, national politics, where the lunatics now are running the insane asylum. Hmm. I mean, they are to blame. They didn't say enough. They didn't write an op-ed in the Wall Street Journal that said, my party is going off the rails, when it was going off the rails 10 years ago.
2: Mm. Yeah, but Andrew Cuomo is a wolf in sheep's clothing. He was to the left of all of these people. He gave us no bail, no jail. He closed the prisons. He let everybody out of prison. He changed the parole board to release everybody. He closed Indian Point. It was a disaster.
1: He's not as left as Monday, but I get what you're saying.
0: Let me take a quick break, fellas. Let me take a quick break. We'll come back and we can talk about the who's going to run the Mamdani for president campaign. Maybe that's where this is going. Charlie Gasparino, Fox Business, New York Post, Mark Simons, Hall of Fame radio host at 710 WOR. 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I'm Kudlow. We'll be right back.
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3: Hollywood has announced a new action thriller called Panic Button. The issue? It's starring Alec Baldwin, and TikTok is divided about how they feel about him.
4: I'm sorry, but he is the word pompous personified. What is the male version of a Karen?
3: His popularity waned after the Rush shooting and killing of Helena Hutchins, despite the charges being dropped. But TikTok also discovered some of Baldwin's other past indiscretions, like an abusive voicemail he left for his daughter, Ireland. Musician Jack White from the White Stripes is getting divorced. His wife, Olivia Jean, filed, citing inappropriate marital conduct, sending fans to Google what that means. The legal term is a catch-all for actions that breach trust and make staying together unsafe, which can be anything from controlling the money to substance abuse. Cooper Lawrence, Entertainment News, Worldwide News Network, New York.
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11: And we are talking to two of the best, Charlie Gasparino, Fox Business senior correspondent, New York Post columnist. Charlie's latest is Go Woke, Go Broke. 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But you know, Charlie, with it all, we are a very prosperous country. Freedom and free enterprise does work. The rule of law and private property, rewarding hard work, not penalizing success, but rewarding success. I mean, we've got a red-hot stock market. That amounts to something. You were writing about the SpaceX IPO and how many it created, hundreds and hundreds of millionaires, I mean thousands of billionaires actually, and as you say, they're going to go out and build houses and create jobs and probably start their own business. I mean, even with this rear guard action, we're in pretty good shape.
12: We're in great shape. And you know, it's like, is the glass three quarters empty or three quarters filled? I say three quarters instead of a half because I think it's three quarters filled. there's some problems, but we could deal with that. And they're scary problems. Don't get me wrong. This is a little bit existential, what's going on here with the rise of the far left. You know, that reminds me, when David Zaslav selling Warner Brothers to the Ellisons, who paid $80 billion for this massive studio and everything, all the left is going nuts over this. Here's what they forget, besides the fact that in the long run it's going to save jobs, because Warner Brothers was problematic staying on its own. We needed this merger for jobs in Hollywood and jobs of the people who work there. It's not just actors who work in Hollywood, right? It's all the support staff. David gave stock to people like secretaries and line producers and people like that in Warner Brothers when it was trading at, $7, $6, $5 a share. He sold the company for $30 a share. These people some of them became millionaires.
11: That's the beauty. That's the beauty of the system. I know. That's what socialists don't. They don't have profit sharing and stock sharing. Anyway, we're out of time. You guys are great. July 4th. Thanks to both of you, Charlie Gasparino and Mark Simone. I'm Kudlow. We're going to do some economics on the other side of the break.

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3: From ABC News, I'm Dave Packer. 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
3: All guests at the Freedom 250 Salute to America event and the State Fair are being told to take shelter because of severe weather conditions. Temperatures feeling like 110 degrees there today, and now the threat of severe storms moving in. President Trump earlier said, despite the weather, he'll give a long speech tonight on the nation's 250th birthday. Days of extreme heat and sudden storms in Boston causing the city's July 4th celebration to be evacuated briefly today due to a sudden storm, but many are still celebrating.
5: I'm looking forward to watch fireworks at night.
6: How can you be anywhere but Boston on 4th of July, the 250th?
3: New York celebrating the nation's 250th birthday with a parade of tall ships through the harbor, followed by a giant fireworks show. ABC's Wayne Cabot is in Lower Manhattan.
7: Every year they tell us it's going to be the best fireworks show ever in the city. Well, for America 250 tonight in New York, believe it. 85,000 shells fired off from a half dozen barges in the East River in New York Harbor, framing the Brooklyn Bridge, showering Lady Liberty in 30 colors tonight.
3: The newest Americans on the nation's 250th birthday, a naturalization ceremony today in North Carolina, welcoming 49 new citizens from 25 different countries. Speaking at the event in Raleigh, North Carolina, Governor Josh Stein called for all American citizens to work together.
8: Every single citizen, whether natural born or naturalized, faces his or her own test every day. 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
3: The Kremlin says Russian President Vladimir Putin congratulated President Trump on America's landmark July 4th holiday with a lengthy phone call, an hour and 25 minutes. 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